0: lot of game left.
1: That pitch over on the outside corner as Kendall Johnson shows butt, pulls it back, but it's a strike.
0: Right now, you see why Charlton's so dangerous. There's a lot of fans and even people from the administration at Texas. When I was walking down the hallway here earlier today, it's like, man, everybody's a little worried about you guys because you guys swing the bat so well.
1: Yeah. That one over for a strike as well at 84 miles per hour.
0: And to hear Keith Moreland on ESPN as I was walking back, talking about a first baseman, how he plays and just plays the game so effortlessly and the plays he makes. I mean, Keith Moreland, now we're talking Major yeah. League Baseball player here. Remember, retired on the wall up here. Sonk.
1: That one popped up. Pitcher called for it originally, but the third baseman, Esker, says, get on out of here. Makes the catch for out number two. Texans up 6-2, back to the top of the order. And Jake Tatum coming to the dishes. Winner of this game will face off with Texas tomorrow at 6 p.m. The loser will move to the loser's bracket and take on Holy Cross at 1 p.m.
0: A lot of game to go. Just keep it. It's exciting.
1: Guaranteed to at least make it to Sunday if you win this game.
0: There you go.
1: First pitch to Tatum. Swung on and missed. Tatum, 1-for-3. Scored the first run of the game for the Texans back in the first on a sacrifice fly, but has struck out swinging his last two plate appearances. Starts off with a swinging strike there. 0-1. That one low and inside, another breaking ball. Seems like the lefty, Triba, Cole Triba, has really gone to that breaking ball almost exclusively here in the sixth inning.
0: He likes that pitch. He's had good success, but when you miss, you see what Garrett did to one. He put it way out of here.
1: That one over for a strike. 1-2. So the plan for UC Santa Barbara was to hold their ace to try and face up with Texas, and right now that plan has backfired on them. Jackson Flora, as that pitch fouled off to the right side, people have told me top 10, but from everything I read, he's going to be a top 5 selection in the draft. Throws 100 miles an hour, and a guy like Paul Skeens, who came out from LSU a couple of years ago, Skeens averages about 97 miles per hour on his fastball throughout a game as the 1-2 pitch chop foul into the Texans' dugout. Well, that's basically what the righty in Flora averages as well. It's just under 97 miles per hour per pitch, and he tops out at about 101 when he's really throwing gas. So
0: I'm like you. Regardless where we are, I'm going to see this.
1: I do too. I'm planning on coming out early tomorrow to watch him pitch.
0: And there's some rule of thought. I've known some guys that have coaches that have always thrown their ace on Saturday. You know,
1: yeah.
0: I don't know why they, you know, I always like matching my best with best, you know, but some look at it, well, hey, if I win, now I've got my best.
1: Yeah.
0: If I lose, I've got him to save us.
1: 2-2, swung on a miss, 3 strikeouts now, the hat trick for Tatum. But the Texans put another run on the board, a solo moonshot by Sergio Guerra. Charlton State takes back a 4-run lead, 6-2, as we head to the bottom of the sixth inning here on the Charlton Sports Network, presented by North Texas Ford Dealers.
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1: Of the sixth inning, 6-2. Tarleton State on top. It will be 5-6-7 to start things off against the lefty Carson Davis. Anthony Trato warming for the Texans in the bullpen. The leadoff man will be the right fielder Noah Carliner. As first pitch fouls it off to the right side, Carliner 0-for-2 with a strikeout, reached on an error by the third baseman Smeek back in the first. Infield playing Carlisle in the shift over to the left side of the infield. 0-1 pitch. That one hit back up the middle and placed right there is McLeod. McLeod misplayed the ball. Kind of got crossed up with his footwork and the ball got actually underneath him between his two legs. He does a good job of knocking it down, but runs past it. And that will be the second error of the game by the Texans and by their two of their better fielders in Smeek and Slade McLeod.
0: Yeah, both times on the errors, it's just their footwork. They're there to get the ball, just probably in a little bit of a hurry. I think he was really to go ready to throw him out. Tough break.
1: Yeah, it was. Goldstein now, the second baseman, comes to the plate. First pitch to him, misses inside. That ball was hit hard off the bat. As Davis tried to field it, but should have been an easy play as Fuller Smith had his team in the proper position to make the play, and they could not. 1-0 count to Goldstein, who's 0-for-2 as he looks at a strike to even the count at 1. Runner on first, nobody out, 6-2 score. Texans lead is for the second inning in a row. The leadoff man is on for the Gauchos. Davis back to the plate. That one over for a strike. 1-2, and Davis, if you can't say much else for him, he's pouring in strikes for these Texans.
0: He is. He's pumping them in there. Just got to play. Teams make a mistake behind you, just get another ground ball. I'm telling you, you want that middle infield to turn one for you right here.
1: My guess is they ride Davis as long as they can until they can give it to Trato. As that one fouled off to the left side. If Davis could get through this inning, you think they'd hand it off to Trato for the seventh and the eighth and then give it to their closer in the ninth in Pat Launcy.
0: I still can't spell his name.
1: Well, you don't need to. We just need to say it.
0: There you go.
1: 1-2. Swung on and missed. Fastball up in the zone. Got him swinging. The second strikeout recorded by a Texans pitcher as Thompson Mitzmeat brings us the strikeout. So one out and a big K right there.
0: Needed that out right there on the lefty-lefty matchup. Just threw a fastball right by him. Got under his hands just a little bit.
1: One of those Cajun fastballs.
0: Right by you. Right now we could use a little two-hopper right to the shortstop. Let's go 6-4-3 right here.
1: Texans had a chance to turn one double play but couldn't get it done. Couldn't get anybody over there to cover as the first pitch misses. 86-mile-an-hour fastball to Jonathan Mendoza, the junior infielder. Jonathan Mendez, infielder. Uh-oh. As this ball hit well to center field. Going back and looking up, this one is gone. Mendez said, you said my name wrong. Now you remember it. Two-run shot, second home run of the game by the Gauchos. That cuts the lead back down to 2. And that is Mendez's third home run of the season, his 20th RBI. And just like that, we got a 2-run game. It ain't over until it's over.
0: Close. That ball was crushed, and both their home runs have been 400 plus straightaway center field. So got to bear down right here and get outs.
1: Well, you said it. Uh-oh was the right word. As now Corey Nunez, the shortstop, will come to the plate. First pitch to him over for a strike, a breaking ball. That's the old school 12-6 breaker there. Not even the more popular sweeper, which is, sweeper to me is kind of that slurve.
0: That's right. I like that.
1: That one misses inside. Again, Trado warming. You'd like to give it to him in the seventh, but I would think one more hit here and they would probably make the change, especially if they get to the top of the order.
0: Is that, it's, I can't see the number in the bullpen.
1: It's 31. It's Anthony Trado. This ball hit to the right side. McLeod up with it, throws over to first for out number two, and got to go back and remember that one of those two runs is unearned because McLeod made the error to lead off or start the inning.
0: We think alike. It was exactly what I was going to say. Yeah. And you don't think of those things, and it's just little things that add up in a ball game.
1: Yeah.
0: But hey, this is part of it. You got to fight through the adversity. Nothing's ever going to be easy. You're going to have to earn these things. They're not going to be given to you.
1: You used to not be able to say this in college sports, but they pay those other guys too.
0: Yeah. They pay them really well at this school down here.
1: At Texas, they sure do. First pitch to the nine-hole hitter, Xavier Esker. Is a ball down in the out of the zone, I should say, as a bird flies across the netting. That pitch chopped foul. Oh, right by the microphone there. Could hear a little crunchy.
0: Oh, I just saw it now. That's where that kid was yelling.
1: There's two of them. There's one right there on that left side and one right there on the right side, both on top of those advertising boxes. Little boxes you see behind the batter. It says Austin Regional on it. Yeah. That ball hit to the left side, another base hit, as this one will be down for extra bases. Chugging into second base is Esker, as he has his second hit of the game. He's been on base all three times. Hit by a pitch, a single, and now a double. And we'll see if, well, you got a couple of lefties coming up. That might be the only thing that keeps Carson Davis in this game.
0: He's on the top. He's talking to the pitching coach, and he's going to go make the move.
1: Yeah. It is time. You said all hands on deck. You're trying to get to the next day, and for my money, their best pitcher on this staff is about to come out of that left field fence. And that is Anthony Trado. We'll tell you about the new pitcher when we return. 6-4, Texans on top. Runner on second, two outs when we return on the Tarleton Sports Network, presented by North Texas Ford Dealers.
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7: 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Texan Septic says bleed purple and go Texans.
1: Pitcher will be number 31 for the Texans, Anthony Trado, the 6'2", 200-pound righty for the Texans out of Fort Lupton, Colorado. Transferred from Barton Community College, has been excellent for Tarleton State throughout the season, a 3.12 ERA, 3-0 record, 7 saves, 49 innings pitched, giving up 39 hits, 18 runs, 17 of them earned. Struck out 62 and walked 16. His best appearance of the season, I think me and you witnessed in that 6-1 win over Texas right here on this mound a couple of months ago. And he was absolutely dominant, topping out at 96 miles per hour. The last couple of times he's been out, he hasn't looked as dominant as he did, but he's gotten the job done. Pitched 5 innings in the conference tournament, gave up 1 run during those 5 innings. He is really their guy that gets it done, and he's coming into a high leverage situation here in the bottom of the 6th with the top of the order coming up and a runner on second base with 2 outs.
0: Anthony's been really good, been really special. Right now he's coming into a high pressure situation. Got to come in, throw first pitch strikes. Get out of this jam, and you're right. He was electric, and let's hope there's a lot of magic still in that mound, because the last time he stepped to this place, he was dominant.
1: He will face off with the leadoff man, Liam Barrett, the runner at second and 2 outs. First pitch, over for a strike. Breaking ball on the outside corner to the left-handed hitter. A little backdoor action, and they let him in.
0: Like how you said that, that's good.
1: 0-1. Runner at second is Esker, who just doubled into left field. 0-1 pitch from the big Texan righty. That one gets away. 94-mile-an-hour fastball that split the wickets of the catcher, Guerra. And that's the second pass ball. That one probably will be a wild pitch. Second wild pitch of the game by Texans pitchers. Lowry had the other one.
0: And he was trying to really ramp that one up, and he did at 94 and just spiked that one right at the feet of the catcher. That's a tough play. Got to get out of it right here.
1: With those pitch calls, we don't see many cross-ups anymore. That kind of looked like the old-school cross-up.
0: That's true.
1: 1-1 pitch hit hard but foul. Out in front of a slider. And count moves to 1-2. Texans trying to get out of this inning.
0: Throw that slider again. He elevated that one. He threw a really good one on the first one. That one was just too middle of the plate. Let's see if he can go spiking one up here right here. Trust your catcher to block it.
1: I'm elevating the fastball here myself. Chop down the line. It was a fastball. I don't think he got it up as high as he wanted to. Count stays at 1-2.
0: I like this hitter. He's got some quick bat, quick hands, handles the bat well, runs well. He's a total pain right here as well.
1: Talk to the play-by-play, Kevin Cannon of the Gauchos before the game. And he said Barrett and Kelly are the ones that set the table and get it done for the Gauchos. 1-2 again. That one down to the dirt. Great stop as Guerra gives up the body to keep it in front of him. That one, again, about a 58-footer. And Guerra put his body in front, knocked it down towards the third baseline, able to get in front of it. And essentially save a run right there.
0: He sure did. Luckily, it bounced towards third base side. I think that runner might have taken a shot at it. Go challenge him. Go get him.
1: 2-2. Fouled straight back. Right on top of a 93-mile-an-hour fastball. Barrett, 0-for-2, batting .321 on the season. Came in batting .327, 3 home runs, 17 RBI. A sophomore. Throws right, bats left, plays left field.
0: What a good frame. He's just a good-looking hitter in that box.
1: 2-2 again. 2 outs, runner at third. 2-run lead for the Texans. Change up. Off the plate. And the count now full. And another good hitter looming on deck. Texan fans making some noise. Gauchos fans doing the same. Who will prevail? Payoff pitch. Swung on and missed, but just foul tipped. And Guerra couldn't bring it in, and he's going to need a second because I think that caught the young catcher. in some of that unprotected area. Just got a piece of it slider, and actually it hit the bottom of the mask combined with his shoulder about dead on.
0: He's a tough kid.
1: He's only, man, a lot of these kids are tough, but we know how catchers are.
0: They are. You got to be a crazy dude to want to get behind the plate back there.
1: 3-2 pitch again. Two outs, runner at third. Foul straight back. 95 mile an hour fastball.

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1: Charlton State. 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
1: Seventh inning will be brought to us by Techstar Kubota. Tarleton State with a 6-4 lead as we start the seventh. It'll be 2-3-4, Slade McLeod, Rainer Heinrich, and Carson Lorch to start things off for the Texans. McLeod 0-2 with a walk and two strikeouts. First pitch to him is over for a strike. Is back on the mound, Cole Triba, the lefty.
5: Pitcher, look at me. I'm a monkey in a tree. Go.
1: Some Texan fans down by the microphone. This time just chanting as pitched to McLeod up out of the zone. 1-1. Sergio Guerra has been the dude getting it done for the Texans offensively. He's responsible for three of the six RBIs on a couple of home runs. One 366 feet. And I need to check the distance of the other one because it was quite a bit further. This one chopped to the right side. Up with it. No, bobbled it. And Vassar over there at first. Little nonchalant. And they will try and tag him. He's going to be safe. But a little nonchalant as there was a lot of spin on that ball as we've seen before on the turf. And looking at it again, he came up to field it and just skipped off his glove. Yeah, a little bit nonchalant. You got to make sure with two hands you bring that ball in and then go over to first. Slade McLeod's speed certainly kind of messed things up as the first base coach is going to go over, the coach for UC Santa Barbara. Andrew Chickens.
6: See if they missed the base is what they're going to look at. The umpire never gave an out or save call until he went and tagged him. The second baseman the whole time was like, throw me the ball, throw me the ball.
1: Yeah.
6: He didn't think he touched the base. Now they've called him safe. Now they can go look at it.
1: Yeah. They have not done that as of yet. So they are challenging. Previous play is under review, so they will take a look at it, and we will step aside for while they do that. So review coming. We'll tell you about the results of it when we return from the Tarleton Sports Network, presented by North Texas Ford Dealers.
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2: After review, the runner was safe. We looked at it, and it was pretty simple. He touched the bag. I don't know why you'd review that. It was pretty simple if you have anybody at all looking at it. So one of two reviews are down for UC Santa Barbara, and the things continue to go the Texans' way. Here is Rainer Heinrich comes to the plate, 1-for-3, with a single up the middle in his last plate appearance. Throw over to first. Back in time is McLeod. Texans have not attempted a stolen base officially in this game. They have been moving on a couple of pitches, but no stolen base attempts as those balls have been put in play or fouled off. That pitch swung on and missed. A changeup. That one had some arm side run on it.
3: It did. They love that changeup. And they have thrown a lot of them.
2: From a lefty, that's the one that would get me. It's the only thing a lefty would have to move away from me. It didn't have to move much. And when a really good lefty has a good changeup to go with a good fastball, It is tough as nails to hit.
3: Tough as nails to hit. Great to run against.
2: Yes.
3: If you can get the right pitch on a changeup, the way the Texans runs, it's almost a guaranteed stolen base.
2: Texans have not put down a sacrifice bunt, move over to first base. Not nearly in time. That wasn't Cole Triba's best move. Texans fans booing a couple of throws over to first, but it's the right thing to do. This Tarleton State team can run, and it does get boring sometimes, but it's what you need to do. That ball hit hard back up the middle, but right at the center fielder, Kelly, who moves a little bit to his right and brings it in for out number one. Heinrich hit some balls hard there to right center field, but just can't find the gap.
3: He has. He's been a tough luck hitter today. That ball was hit right on the screws, maybe just a little off the end of the bat. He's hit two balls well. He keeps swinging it like that. He's going to find a lot of green turf here this weekend.
2: Carson Lorch will now step in, 1-for-2. Only three hitters in this Texans lineup without a hit. Slade McLeod, Raphael Smeek, and Kendall Johnson. That pitch hits him again. Lorch apparently has got a target.
3: It's got a magnet in there.
2: Yeah, his gluteus maximus there because took one in the left cheek again. And now the Texans with runners at first and second. And Cage McLeod coming up with a couple of RBIs, actually three already in this game.
3: I didn't mean to cut you off. I apologize for that. But, hey, they'll be able to go back and watch that tonight and say, I didn't know I had sound effects like that when it hits me.
2: Boom. Well, part of that sound effect was he has one of those sliding gloves in his back pocket. I call it the oven mitt.
3: It's like the hamburger helper hand.
2: Yeah. It, fresh batch of cookies at second base if you steal. Throw back to second base. And again, the Texan fans who have really shown up well. I would say this place is, at least in the main facility areas, about halfway full of Texans, which is probably a little over 2,000 in the purple and white. Is this one grounded over to the first baseman? They'll throw back to first. The 3-6-3 double play attempt, and Cage McLeod beats that throw As we watch the replay, McLeod running hard out of the box and just beat it out by about a half step. So Ike Shirey comes up with a chance to drive in and run here at third as runners at the corners with two outs. And you'd like to keep putting up runs here if you can, even with some of your better pitchers up on the mound. Guys like Trato and Pat Longsey. What I'd like to do is get to this next hitter who has been on fire as Sergio Guerra waits on deck.
3: These two right here, Shirey and Guerra, like you just said, they got half of the eight hits. So you're right in the hottest spot right now in the lineup. I tell you, this kid right here, cannot go to sleep on him.
2: Two for three is,
3: oh my,
2: the runner, and it's a perfect bunt, and he's going to be safe. A drag bunt up the first baseline with two outs. Perfectly executed by Ike Shirey, his third hit of the game, an RBI for Tarleton State, and that is what makes him so dangerous. He does everything really well.
3: It's just one of those things. You look at a box score at the end of the day, and you're just like, oh, my gosh, how did that kid beat us? Well, he beat you because his heart is bigger than his ability at times, and his ability is really good. But the kid is just a baseball-savvy guy. Two-out bunch right there. You have to be perfect with those. He had either side to go, and my gosh, that was amazing.
2: Run brought to us by Bruner Auto Family, 7-4. Texans have now scored a run in each of the last four innings. Going back to the fourth is now Sergio Guerra, who has two home runs today, four home runs over his last three games. He's on a heater.
3: Uh-oh.
2: Back to second base, and they throw it away. McLeod going from second to third. Shirey will slide into second as they had the pickoff throw. McLeod might have actually been dead to rights. If the throw would have been on point, it was towards the third base line and goes into center field off the shortstop Nunez's glove, and that allows both runners to move up. And the only thing negative about that is if I'm the head coach for the Gauchos, Checkets, I might put him on first, and that's exactly what they'll do, as now Rafael Smeek will come to the plate.
3: Now that's a smart move, and that pickoff at second, you're trying to get yourself out. They had him. They bailed out like they were going to go get their position, and it was a set-up play to make you feel that way and take your secondary lead. As soon as you hop, hop, and go, they turned and threw and just missed, and we're going to get a little visit to the mound and maybe another pitching change.
2: It will be an Ace Hardware pitching change as a couple of players up in the bullpen for UC Santa Barbara will wait and see. They have not made the official move as of yet. You wouldn't think. I would probably maybe stay with the lefty, and it looks like actually they will.
3: Smeek's dominant side's left side.
2: Yeah, he's a switch hitter, but hits better from the left side than the right. But we've seen him maybe less power from the right side, but maybe a better average hitter from that side. And he will step in 0 for 3 with the bases loaded. And this is in the tournament last weekend where he came in and made every single big hit and big play that the Texans needed. He's in another spot here. Can he keep it going? He was the most outstanding player in the tournament last weekend. First pitch to him, misses outside, a good eye, a changeup from Triba on the outside part of the plate, just off. 1-0.
3: They're going to play almost a shift again, so a routine ground ball to second base is going to roll right through here and score a couple if he can just shoot it the other way.
2: That one over for a strike at 90 miles per hour. Evens the count at 1-1. Yeah, like you said, first baseman playing way off of first, and the second baseman just a couple of steps to the right of second base.
3: And if he was to pull one, my gosh, they're playing the left center field gap with the left fielder.
2: 1-1 pitch is high and outside. Remember, bases juice, nowhere to put them. Two outs, 2-1 count.
3: If I'm Rafael, I know what's coming. They might, you said dead red fastball right here and try to get out in front of one right here.
2: Set at the belt, to the plate. That one runs inside, and now one pitch away from walking in a run and allowing the Texans to get back the two they lost in the bottom of the sixth inning.
3: Well, here's that adage again. Do I take and let him start him up, or do I got to go free swinging on a 3-1? And the Tarleton fans trying to push this one another run across. This is huge right here.
2: 3-1. That one right down the pipe at 90 miles per hour. A great pitch to hit. And Smeek watches it go by.
3: I love it. That's probably where you're the power guy, and I'm the put-it-in-play guy on some of that stuff. Because right here, now I get to start him up. And anything that shoots a gap's going to score all three. Biggest part of the game right here for the Texans.
2: Runners will be on the move. 3-2 count. Bases loaded. Two outs. Check swing. Got him looking. Big pitch by Cole Triba. Gets him out of the inning. And that will do it for the Texans. But another run comes across. They extend the lead back to 3. 7-4. Texans on top. So we head to the bottom of the seventh. It's the seventh inning stretch on the Tarleton Sports Network, presented by North Texas Ford Dealers.
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2: 7-4 the score, bottom of the seventh inning. Byron Anderson and Scott Norwood as the seventh is brought to us by TechStar Kubota. Glad to have you along as Anthony Trato back out to try and post a goose egg for the Texans. As Tarleton State playing in their first ever Division I regional baseball game. And it is here in Austin, and thank goodness the sun has gone down, and it's getting a little bit cooler. Yeah, most of the shadows are gone. What'd you say?
3: It's 87.
2: Yeah, but it feels like, 86 in here.
3: Because when we walked in the park, it was nice under the trees. We were watching the start of the game, and as soon as we walked into that concrete, you could just feel the heat of the turf and everything.
2: Certainly could, and you know, the other thing is, the wind's blowing out of the south. This field faces northeast, and so if you're not out near the outfield, you don't feel much of the air circulating. That can make a big difference. I know I have to have a fan on when I sleep.
3: Oh, I love a cold sleep.
2: So it will be 2-3-4 in the first pitch from Trato. Oh, Slade McLeod makes his second error, and Slade just doesn't do that. And that one, worse than the first, is that should have been as easy as they come and just couldn't bring it in.
3: Both teams have made some uncharacteristic errors. And it seems like lately a lot of them are leading off the inning, and those runs have come around to score.
2: That's three now for McLeod, and that's two in the last two innings.
3: He got a little
2: to the leadoff man.
3: And both that time he was really one-handed on fielding that ball. Same thing. Get that other glove hand in there.
2: That one swung on and missed as the three-hole hitter, first baseman William Vassar, up. And I will say this. It does look like Trato has got his good stuff and his control in this game. 0-1 pitch. Nope. Throw it over to first base. Back in time is the runner. As Rowan Kelly over there at first. Kelly does have 12 stolen bases on the season. Back to the plate. Swung on and missed again. Change up at 86 miles per hour. And you could see Vassar looking for the fastball way out in front. I'd throw him another changeup.
3: I like that. I like that a lot.
2: Outside with it again.
3: In the worst case, he'll just roll over it.
2: 0-2.
3: There it is.
2: To the right side, going to be a tough play. Nice. They'll get the runner at second base as Cage McLeod snags a soft hit ball kind of in that Bermuda Triangle between the second baseman, the first baseman, and the pitcher. But he snags it, goes right to second base, gets the force out of Kelly, and you trade out there Kelly for a much slower runner. And you get the lead out. All good things for the Texans.
3: First baseman McLeod has made two unbelievable plays today. And right there, that's a tough play. Ball's capped off into the bat. It's got a reverse spin coming out. Makes a strike to second base. Now they still got a double play in effect here in the seventh.
2: Looked like he was shadowing the runner as he's right behind him with that ball. Made a little toss as now Vargas, the catcher, first pitch, spins one back as Scott Norwood gets his hands out just in case it goes.
3: I was ready in case there's the hole in the net.
2: Seven runs on 9 hits for Tarleton State. 2 errors, really 3 errors. I think they put the error on the wrong side there. As McLeod's made two himself, and the third baseman has one as well. Did they not score that in error?
3: I think a while ago they did change one, because I was taught to go back.
2: Well, they had two coming into this inning, and that 100% was an error on Slade McLeod.
3: Yeah, last inning they changed it back on the board.
2: Yeah.
3: I don't know. I'll go next door if I need to, and we can ask. Well, I'm with you.
2: They have it the same both ways, so.
3: Yeah, they are. And McLeod would say, I made an error.
2: Yeah.
3: You know?
2: 0-2. Down in the dirt. Good stop by Guerra. Keeps the runner at first. Guerra continuing to do a good job back there behind the dish. You know, in watching this Texans program over the years, the biggest difference, well, there were years where we would have 12 pass balls or wild pitches. Back in the 2019 season, these guys do a great job behind the plate, keeping the ball in front. 1-2, up in the zone at 94, a ball.
3: Well, regardless how these things always end up, you have some great coaches that are leading this team. Coach Fuller Smith's doing a great job. Coach Fox, all of them do a great job. So you got to tip your hat to them.
2: Whether or not you can keep a guy like that at a level like this as well as he's performed. 2-2 pitch. That one hit well to right field. Coming on is the right fielder, and Tatum will grab it on a hop, keeps it in front of him, trying to throw it into second. It gets past second base, but right there is Raphael Smeek. And so 2 on, 1 out, and now it will be the right fielder. But now I think we're going to get a pinch hitter here. Yeah, we will get a pinch hitter. It'll be number 1, and I'm going to have to go get a pronunciation here, Bazizo, Colin Bazizo coming to the plate. Number 1, junior outfielder and a left-handed batter, as Artie Spies is going to go out and talk to his pitcher. And this just may be, hey, this guy, this new hitter you got here does this. He looks for this, and here's what we want to do against him.
3: Absolutely. And pinch hitter's coming in. Obviously, he has good combat control. That's a great break for the Texans right there. Right fielder came charging in. He thought about diving for that ball. He got in between it and still made the stop. That could have been really disastrous. Right now, that's double play still set up. That's probably what he's out there. Let's get first pitch strikes. Got lefty here, lefty on deck. Make sure we're all on the same page. If someone wants to bunt, they do bunt.
2: Yeah.
3: Just pick it up, throw it to first base, and get the out.
2: Bazizo batting .325 on the season, 77 at-bats, 25 hits. 2 home runs and 13 RBI on the season. He comes in for the right fielder, Noah Carliner. And steps in a big moment here in the bottom of the seventh with runners on first and second and one out. Infield at double play depth, playing the lefty pretty much straight up. Bozizzo, left-handed hitter, first pitch to him is low and inside like a slider. 1-0. Gauchos in those cream unis with blue, royal blue numbers. Gauchos across the chest. Swung on and missed there. Another breaking ball. And you can see the plan for Artie Spies. This dude's going to get some spinners.
3: It is. He's up there probably because he likes that fastball. They've got a great scouting report. They've done their homework. Now you just got to execute.
2: 1-1 pitch, one out, runners at first and second. Swung on and missed again. Another slider, and I think they have the recipe.
3: He swung at one, swung at two, and I promise you, that's what's coming right here.
2: Yep.
3: And he knows it. 4,000 people here know it's coming.
2: 1-2 from the righty, Trado. Swung on and missed. Another breaking ball. And after the first pitch slider missed, a recipe of three breaking balls gets the first strikeout by Trato, third for the Texan pitching staff, as that strikeout brought to us by the Tarleton Parents Association. And now another lefty in the second baseman, Cade Goldstein, as Trato with two outs trying to work out of this jam here.
3: Trado, that ball fell off the table. That was probably the best of the three. And all three of them were really good, but that one had some big-time bite.
2: First pitch to the second baseman over. Ooh. Started to call it a strike, did the umpire, but changed his mind midstream. And the Texan fans letting him hear it a little bit behind the plate. Augustus Griffin. Sounds like something from the Family Guy.
3: There you go.
2: 1-0 pitch. Chop foul into the Gauchos dugout. Watch out now. 1-1. Goldstein on the day, 0-3 with a couple of ground outs and a strikeout.
3: Got to get this guy. This is the one to get. That way you can still have starting the next inning off with 7, 8, 9. So big time at bats. I say that probably every year. That's just how the game gets. The longer it goes, the greater it gets.
2: That one right down the middle. Change up for a strike. 83 miles per hour. Goldstein looked like he was looking for that spinner. Watched it go right down the pipe. What does Trado have? Can he finish him off? Texan fans making some noise. 1-2 pitch, runners at first and second, two outs, bottom of the seventh. Trado to the plate. Struck him out. Strikeout brought to you by Bird Realty. And Anthony Trado finds his way out of trouble. And the Texans hold on to a three-run lead as we move to the eighth. Need six more outs to face off with the host Longhorns. Can the Texans do it? Stick around. Thanks to Techstar Kubota for bringing us the seventh. 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
2: Top of the eighth inning will be brought to us by Hale & Company Real Estate. Glad to have you along as Tarleton State up 7-4. Trying to hold on and get a matchup with the host team here, the Texas Longhorns, is the first pitch from lefty Cole Traba, who's now gone 3 2/3 innings. Back up. Over for a strike. The second pitch is strike as well as Kendall Johnson looks at two pitches. Johnson 0-3 with a fly out, ground out, and a pop out. 0-2 pitch. That one outside off the plate. 84-mile-an-hour changeup. 1-2. Texans have scored runs in each of the last four innings, 2 in the 4th, 2 in the 5th, and then 1 in the 6th and the 7th, as Johnson swings through a 1-2 slider to go down on strikes for the first time in this game. Jake Tatum will now come to the plate. Tatum led off this game and scored the first run for the Texans thanks to a single into right field, but has struck out his last three plate appearances. He's 1-for-4, average sitting at 280. 7 runs on 9 hits, 2 errors for the Texans. They'll change that to 3 errors after the game as this ball hit hard down the left field line but foul. Tatum out in front of it, trying to slide that changeup in. Tatum all over it, but can't keep it fair.
3: Couldn't keep it fair. It's turf these days. Probably when you and I played, they had the chalk or the lines, you know, would get crooked.
2: Yeah, they did. Some places did for sure. Or they grow the grass out a little bit longer if you're a little bit, if you're fast or hit the ball hard.
3: Exactly.
2: All kinds of stuff that you do. Those were back in the days when you played, you had to take care of the field. Now the field takes care of itself. You just run a little brush over it every once in a while. It's a 1-1 pitch. That one hit well into left field, but maybe a little bit more off the end of the bat than I thought. And an easy play for Liam Barrett in left. 2 up, 2 down for the Texans, who haven't had a 1-2-3 inning since all the way back in the 3rd.
3: You get a feeling this thing's still going to go down to the wire. These two have been trading punches back and forth since about the fourth, fifth inning, and they are, this one's going, it's tight. This is fun.
2: Texans back in the 5th recorded the first 2 outs and then got 3 consecutive hits to score 2 runs. As now Slade McCloud, who has had an unusually down day, couple of errors and 0-for-3 at the plate with a couple of strikeouts. That ball hit hard into right field, and that may be extra bases. McCloud's going looking for 2. Grounds first. Here comes the throw into second. It won't be in time as McCloud, safe in head first, looks back over to the dugout and gives the war cry. A 2-out double by Slade McCloud, and that's a smart play all the way around. You got 2 outs, you get yourself in scoring position, and if you're out, you got 3, 4, 5 coming up to start the 9th inning. I love that aggressiveness by the senior. And hey, when you're having a down game, be aggressive. That absolutely usually turns out well for you.
3: Absolutely. And you see the right fielder. He sprinted over there about the last 4 or 5 steps, really slowed down. Just, you know, they don't see these guys every day. The Texans are good. You take 1 inch, They're one play off, and they're going to take about.
2: You give it an inch, they're going to try and take that mile.
3: Oh, they will. That was a great job.
2: It will now be Rainer Heinrich coming to the place. Heinrich 1-for-4, but the one hit he has, not near as hard as the other two he has, a fly out to center and a fly out to right. As we will get a pitching change here now, as Cole Triba will leave the game and a righty will come in from the pen for the Gauchos. 7-4 our score. Runner on second, two outs. New pitcher to tell you about. 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
2: Well, I said it was a right-handed pitcher coming in, but apparently I need to check and look at my hands to which one makes a real L when I put it up, because it's another lefty. Chase Hoover will come on, left-handed pitcher, 6'1", 205 pounds, redshirt junior out of Santa Barbara, California, originally went to TCU. He will come in and we're going to get an intentional walk here. Second of the game issued by UC Santa Barbara. And now Carson Lorch will come to the plate, 1-for-2. Lorch hit by two pitches and has a single. Now bat with runners at first and second and two outs against the new pitcher in Hoover. Hoover on the season, 1-1, 44 innings pitched. He's given up 38 hits, 18 runs, 15 of them earned, struck out 54 and walked 20. A 3.07 ERA for the lefty. And he will face off with Carson Lorch. First pitch, that one over for a strike at 82 miles per hour, a changeup. 0-1. Hoover opposing hitters batting 229 against the lefty. Back to the plate. Another changeup, this one down in the dirt. Good job behind the plate by Nate Vargas to keep it in front as he goes to his knees and blocks that one. McLeod and Heinrich at second and first. Two outs here in the top of the eighth inning. Texans trying to add to a three-run lead. Look back at second. Now here's the inside move, and again, that throw to the second baseman. If you're a fan of the Texans, it gets you excited. If you're a fan of the Gauchos, it makes you nervous.
3: Yeah, you get nervous that ball trickles away, and as deep that center fielder is and the way the Texans run, they might try to score him again.
2: 1-1, that one misses. And again, the right or the center fielder shading to right field for a right-handed batter. but not near as much as what we saw earlier in the game with the man on deck, Cage McCloud, who put it in the perfect position. 2-1. That one down as well.
3: I'm just shocked almost. I know, listening on the radio, you don't see everything. Unless you're watching the TV, you can't see it. Watch this left fielder creep in. He starts back at the normal side. He's going to move in another five steps here before this pitch is thrown. And the wind's blowing out to left.
2: That one down in the dirt, ball four. And Carson Lorch has been on base four of the five times he's been to the plate. Two hit by pitches, a walk, and a single. And now Cage McCloud, who already has three RBIs in this game, coming to the plate. McCloud, one for three, but has a sacrifice fly back in the first and a double in the fifth that scored two runs.
3: Well, you said it. There's a three-run lead, and if any way you can get that to a four-run spot. I know there's a lot of hitters we'd all pick. This one's really, it'd be hard-pressed to not want this guy up, even a lefty-lefty matchup in this spot.
2: Bases full of Texans. Two outs. First pitch from the lefty, Hoover. That one over for a strike at 90 miles per hour. I believe that's the first fastball we've seen from the lefty.
3: I think you're right. Boy, hit right here. Byron, I really feel like a hit right here puts the Texans in a golden opportunity.
2: 0-1. That one's a strike as well, so 0-2. Look, it looks like he's looking for off-speed pitches and got two fastballs. So the Texans, couple of spots here. Both teams have left a ton of runners on base. Charlton was seven, and UC Santa Barbara has left eight.
3: Oh, my.
2: Stealing home, and he's going to be out by a mile.
3: Pretty close. They're thinking about reviewing it.
2: They need a review because I think that was a balk. Slade McCloud tried to steal home, and that will do it for the top of the eighth inning. No runs on one hit, three left on.
3: Yep.
2: Moving to the bottom of the eighth inning. Texans lead 7-3 on the Tarleton Sports Network, presented by North Texas Ford Dealers.
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2: Ready to go here quickly as it will be 7-8-9 And Mendez, who hit the two-run shot in his last plate appearance, hit one hard here. Left center field. Going back is Rainer Heinrich. He'll make the catch. That one off the end of the bat a little bit there. Heinrich reels it in for the first out. And you would figure Trato has this inning in him, as looks like Ty Pat Longseat is getting warm in the pen. Yeah, that is number 18. So
3: I think you ride Trato as long as you can.
2: Yep, I agree with you.
3: Like, you hit it on the head. He's been really one of the best, and he's thrown so well here in this park.
2: First pitch over for a strike to the shortstop, Corey Nunez.
3: And if fortunate enough, whatever game it is tomorrow, I promise you, Trato will be ready to pitch.
2: Yep. 0-1 count, one out, nobody on. That ball popped up right side, curling off. Cage McLeod taking a look, but it'll bounce off the top of the Gaucho dugout down the first baseline. And 0-2 is, you can tell Trado's settled in and he's not messing around.
3: He is not. He is pumping strikes, and just that body language. It's a look of, hey, I'm going to beat you. And so far, he's had a great success and got to keep it going here in the bottom of the eighth.
2: Trato to the plate. That one just misses off the outside. A changeup at 82, 1-2.
3: I love the Texan fans, man. They let them have it sometimes. And they are knowledgeable fans. And it is, we've said it all night. If you're not, you get a chance to come out here, you don't want to listen on the radio, get out here. This is an awesome atmosphere.
2: It has been great in this game. And of course, it's even better when you're winning. Is this pitch high and up in the zone? Gets past the catcher. 2-2. Of course, doesn't matter with nobody on and one out. Nunez 0-3 with a couple of ground outs and a line out. Bats from the right side. Stance standing straight up. Big leg kick. Hits this one to left field. That'll be a hit. Turned around, a changeup. That might have been a slider there that got hung over the middle of the plate. So runner on with one out. As it will be the nine-hole hitter who's 2-for-2. Xavier Esker came to this game batting .232 on the season, now up to .243. So he's got a single, a double, and a base on balls.
3: Well, he's due to make an out.
2: Yeah. Steps in from the right side, a right-handed hitter, third baseman. First pitch out in front of the slider. 0-1.
3: When you throw that slider right, it's the hardest pitch to hit. And when you don't throw it correctly, it's the easiest pitch to hit and crank.
2: And hit out.
3: It's exactly right. High risk and big time reward.
2: 0-1. That one fouled off to the right side. Change up. Out of play. Again, 0-2. Trato going right at these hitters.
3: It's the guy to go get. Man, hopefully. I throw a slider here. 0-2. Get him to try to roll over one. He'll swing through it. If you don't want the next guy on deck, you don't want him as the tying run.
2: Runner on first, one out, bottom of the eighth. 91-mile-an-hour fastball just misses outside. There's a couple pitches that have missed. And again, Texan fans not happy with it, 1-2. That one was a little bit further off the plate than the last one they complained about.
3: I agree. That was a little out there. I don't think anyone on the Texan side would want to see that called a strike against them.
2: No. Check throw over to first in plenty of time. Is the runner Nunez. Texans haven't turned to double play this game. A lot of purple and white in the stands here in Austin, making the 2 hour and 30 minute drive from either the DFW or Stephenville. About the same distance either way. Prettier drive from Stephenville down 287, I would say, down 35. I'd rather make that drive every time. 1-2. That one right down the middle. And that is the fifth strikeout of the game, recorded by the Texans, the third by the righty Trato. And that one brought to us by Stephenville Iron and Metal. As coming to the plate now, back to the top of the order. Two outs, runner on first for Liam Barrett, who's 0-for-3 with a base on ball.
3: There's a slider. He thought it was at the... I thought it was a little high, but I don't. I think that was right down dead center. He probably, yeah,
2: that was right down Broadway.
3: Probably didn't want to throw it there. That kid's not going to swing at that pitch, and he's sitting down. That's a big out.
2: So back to the top of the order as we watch the replay. Yeah, slider right down the pipe. I will say this. Trado's left a couple of those up there. Looking at it at a side angle, I can see why he might be a little bit upset if you're the third baseman, Esker. But to me, belt high is a strike, and that's right what it was.
3: That's exactly right. Call strikes.
2: All right, after the visit to the mound by the catcher, Guerra, Trado ready to go again, working from the stretch with two outs and a runner at first. First pitch over for a strike, another slider. Curls in on the outside part of the plate to Barrett. Barrett's hit the ball hard a couple of times in this game, just right at Texas.
3: Hopefully he'll keep that trend alive right here.
2: 7-4 the score. Tarleton State on top, bottom of the eighth, two outs. Oh. That ball got away from Guerra, and the runner will advance to second. That'll be a pass ball, not a wild pitch. Again, though, it kind of looked like Guerra was crossed up.
3: A little bit. You're right. And, you know, late in the day, that little time of the night where it's, I don't want to say it's hard to see, but.
2: Yeah, twilight.
3: Hot day. Legs get a little tired. It's where this part of the game right here. You got to grind it all the way out through the nine innings.
2: 84 degrees the temperature now, but it's gotten up to 93 here at the stadium. Felt like 96 as that pitch misses low. 2-1, the count to Barrett.
3: We got this kid out last time, I believe, on a 3-2 changeup. So let's see if they can get him to roll over something as well.
2: Trado's set at the chest to the plate. That one misses 3-1. Trying to keep it going. Three innings is a lot for a reliever. And Trado's gone two in this one. Two innings pitch, two hits. Trying to lock down this batter, Barrett. That one low, ball four. And now the tying run will come to the plate in the form of Kelly. Rowan Kelly, who is 1-for-4 with a home run all the way back in the first inning. Kelly reached in his last plate appearance on an error by the second baseman, Slade McLeod, as now Artie Spies is going to come out and talk to his reliever. I just think it's as simple there as he didn't like the body language he was getting from Trado. After that walk, it didn't look very good. Kind of hung his head and looked at the ball. And as a coach, I hate seeing that.
3: Right. Hey. You're one of those guys, and you know, he's probably mad he didn't locate that pitch better. He knows that. Just can't worry about it. Got to move on to the next guy.
2: That's
3: short,
2: right.
3: Short-term memory. He's going to let him go, I'm telling you.
2: They do have, I think, Ty Pat Longseat would be ready if they need him.
3: When the coach gives you a pat, you know what that's what he's telling him? You will get this guy out.
2: That's right.
3: Or I will be back.
2: Or my friend will be back.
3: Exactly. Well, hey, it's the way it's supposed to be. Hey, this is their best hitter. best extra base guy, best average guy, one of the better guys on the mound. Mano on mano right here.
2: There's best on best.
3: You got to do it.
2: You see Santa Barbara with runners in scoring position. 0 for 6 in this game. No such thing as a broadcaster's jinx. First pitch, check swing. Did he go? No, he didn't. That looked pretty close to me.
3: It was close. Said he held him up. Got to get ahead of the hitters. Anthony's falling behind a little bit here the last couple guys.
2: 1-0 pitch with runners at first and second. That one on the corner for a strike at 92 miles per hour.
3: Do that again. He threw that one with some conviction right there. Charlton fans over here trying to get everybody up and get going here.
2: 7-4, Texans on top, bottom of the eighth inning. Two outs. Runners at first and second. That one over for a strike on the inside corner. 93, and you can tell he's looking for that spinner.
3: Do it again. Do it again. He likes that fastball right now.
2: So here we go. Texan fans standing. Runner is going to go to third as that's a mistake by the Texans. Taking off was Nunez. Just saw there's nobody close to third base. And so the Texans will change and now put Cage McCloud on first base to hold the runner.
3: That's a big deal right there with the left-handed hitter.
2: 1-2. Three! Got him looking. The umpire behind the plate hesitated for a second, but the Texans get the strikeout. The fourth of the game by Trato. And the righty out of the pen does what he does best, shuts down the other team, as that will do it for the eighth inning. No runs on, no hits. Two left on. Tarleton State with the lead as we move to the ninth on the Tarleton Sports Network, presented by North Texas Ford Dealers.
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2: Cage McCloud will lead things off for the Texans in the top of the ninth. They lead 7-4. McCloud left at home when his brother tried to steal home last inning that ended the top of the ninth. Hoover on again, the lefty, to face off with the lefty. Byron Anderson, Scott Norwood is ninth inning, brought to us by Smile Doctors. Boy, there's that big spot in right center field again for the left-handed hitting batter. Hit it to left field. It is gone! A solo shot. Oppo Taco here in Austin, Texas, as Tarleton State getting weird in the top of the ninth inning. 8 to 4. Texans on top. Their fourth home run of this game.
3: That was massive. Stayed inside it. Got him a pitch to handle. And he popped that one almost right off the scoreboard, video board in left center field. And even bigger, it's a 4-run lead here in the ninth.
2: Cage McCloud with his 10th home run of the season. Second player on this team to get into double digits. His 39th RBI, as he's got 4 now in this game, as Ike Shirey comes to the dish for the Texans. Shirey steps in. 3-for-4 in this game, and how about that bunt he had just 2 innings ago? As they replay that sweet swing by Cage McCloud.

0: gotta go to Glen Rose.
1: Now coming to the plate, looks at a first pitch strike. Garrett with a couple of home runs of his own in this game, as he had a moonshot two at bats ago. First home run was 366. Not sure what the second one was, but it was much further. I think we both agree on that. Showing that those home runs. Guerra pops this one up to the right side.
2: Second baseman hurt himself.
1: And he won't catch it. Second baseman, like you said, I don't know if he hurt himself or he couldn't find the ball. The first baseman had it for a moment, and then he said he couldn't get it. Last second, the second baseman tries to dive back to his right to get it, and I think they're going to score that a base hit for Sergio Guerra. They do. The 12th hit of the game for the Texans.
2: Wow. Well, you'll take him any way you can get him. We've seen that a couple times during the regular season in Stephenville. They've got the taller light poles here, and I understand that sometimes at Charleston, but man, that ball was up there.
1: It was.
2: Gotta but take advantage.
1: Again, I just thought they lost it in the air.
2: He did. And Rafael right here has got a chance. He's been swinging a hot bat. Deliver again.
1: That pitch down in the dirt. And starts off Smeek 1-0. Smeek, though, in this game was hot coming into it, but 0-4 today with a couple of ground outs, a fly out, and a strikeout. That pitch over for a strike.
2: Boy, I tell you, look at that scoreboard up there. 1, 2, 3, 4, 5, 6 out of the 9 innings. You see Charlton scoring a run. And that is just offensive pressure that puts a lot of pressure on your pitching and your defense. They have really come through, and there's another bunt. It's bunted foul.
1: Smeek trying to lay it down. Spins off foul. Count moves to 1-2.
2: That's the fifth time today they've tried to bunt for a hit.
1: Well, they've been successful once.
2: Well, that's exactly
1: the other one's
2: right.
1: Mostly fouled off.
2: Yeah, that's okay, because, boy, it puts that in the mind of those corner infielders. They have to press up, and it shortens your angles to get balls to get hit through. It's what Tarleton does to you. They've just out-executed down Santa Barbara down the stretch here. Now they got to finish it off.
1: 1-2 pitch, runner at first, one out. Throw over to first by Hoover.
2: I'd be shocked that he runs right here.
1: Guerra, not the guy that likes to steal bases for the Texans. His strengths lie elsewhere, although he is 1-for-1 on the season in stolen bases, so 100%.
2: Yeah, I was going to say, he can't ruin that this late in the year. He's, you know, they come back 10 years later for a reunion. He'd be like, hey, guys, I was the one that never got thrown out all year.
1: Man, did you steal at 100% clip? Because I did.
2: No, absolutely not.
1: Well, I'm talking about what Sergio Guerra said. Nice. This one hit back up the middle, through for a hit. Guerra will stay at second base. And Smeek with a hard hit ball back up the middle. That will bring up Kendall Johnson for the Texans, who's 0-for-4. Is now Johnson the only hitter in the lineup for the Texans that does not have a hit. Everybody else at least one.
2: And there was that shift to the opposite side there, and probably a different runner than Guerra. That guy's standing on third base. Now, right here with an out, a four-run lead, I wouldn't be surprised that Kendall tries to drop one down for a hit as well.
1: Kendall Johnson, 0-for-4, struck out in his last plate appearance. First pitch to him is up and out of the zone. Texans up 8-4. They've scored runs in 5 of the last 6 innings. And in this inning, Cage McLeod went opposite field to run it back to a 4-run lead, which matches their biggest of the game, as that one catches the corner at 90 miles per hour. Yeah, that-

0: the ball's just off the plate, maybe just a half a ball off. And the Texans are happy about that. I'll take that all day. Cause
1: at this point, for sure, up four runs.
0: That's exactly
1: just
0: right.
1: Just call it the other way. And I think that's about the same pitch that we saw called a strike to end last inning for Trato.
0: And they were upset on the Santa Barbara side, but it's a good pitcher's pitch. They're going to make you swing the bat. He's been consistent. He's done a good job behind the plate. These umpires are all, like I said earlier, they're excited to be here. They're hand-picked and rated through the year.
1: 1-2. That one over for a strike. And that is out number two of the inning as Johnson goes down on strikes for the second time in this game as now Jake Tatum will come to the plate. Tatum 1-for-5. As that strikeout brought to you by Thompson's Meats.
0: Wow, what a beautiful view.
1: Oh, yeah, they're showing the view of the sunset. A lot of pinks and yellows there in the Austin sky. First and second, two outs. Tatum at the plate, 1-for-5 with a single way back in the first inning as this throw back to second.
0: They love that pick where they vacate, or they act like they vacate with a step. And that's just the timing to really pitch the ball back to second base. But that's really they're just doing that to get this reliever more time.
1: So we will get another new pitcher. Ace Hardware brings us the pitching change. We'll tell you about it when we return on the Tarleton Sports Network, presented by North Texas Ford Dealers.
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1: New pitcher on for the Gauchos will be the righty. Number 45, A.J. Crowdell. And he comes in with runners on the bases. And two outs to face off with Jake Tatum, the right-handed hitter. The righty in Crowdell, 6'4", 200-pounder out of Villa Park, California. Numbers on the season, a 3-2 record, 5.62 ERA, 32 innings pitched. He's given up 38 hits, 22 runs, 20 of them earned, struck out 38 and walked 15. He'll take on Jake Tatum with the bases, well, not loaded, but runners at first and second and two outs. Big spot for both these teams here. In this game, Tarleton State with the upper hand, up 8-4. In the top of the ninth inning, they've added a run here in this inning and would like to add at least one or two more. A little breathing room as the first pitch over for a strike from the righty, Crowdell.
0: You want to keep stacking as many runs as you can. But right there, I'm telling you, as a head coach, you're looking so forward to getting to the bottom of the ninth and try to get this thing locked down. There you go.
1: That pitch hit hard in left field, and that will score at least one run for the Texans. Chugging around third. Here comes Smeek. Make it two more. Trying for a triple. It will be Tatum. And a two-out triple has run the lead to 10-4 in Tarleton State. On their way to a second-round regional matchup with the first place team and the host team in the Texas Longhorns. If they can hold on here in this one, what a great piece of hitting.
0: What a great piece of hitting. And, man, the base running right there. Coach Fox bringing him. He was going to be out. And they did a poor job of communicating. They cut the ball and didn't even throw. That's really tough to do right here and trying to win a game late in an NCAA regional.
1: Slade McLeod now will come in as the Texans have put three runs on the board. Thanks to Bruner Auto Family for bringing us the RBI. That pitch gets away, make it four. Scoring from third is Tatum. 11-4 now the score. Tarleton State in the driver's seat.
0: We'll see how they'll play this. You got a 7-run lead.
1: Yeah, I think I'm bringing, I don't know if I'm going with my closer.
0: Exactly. I'd probably just leave my guy out there and go, or maybe there's even someone else you want to go. There's no one getting loose. You don't really want to mess around with it.
1: I think knowing Fuller, even though we might think different, he's probably going to go with this guy and just finish this game off. As McLeod fouls that one back, 1-1 the count.
0: You just got to win. You're surviving in advance.
1: You know, I understand the thought. Now you're up 7 runs, and if you need to bring him in later, you can. If you got somebody you feel decent about, run him out there. This one popped up to the left side, giving chase as a third baseman, Esker, and he will make the catch. That will end the inning. So, 4 runs on 3 hits for the Texans. They increase the lead 11-4. Need 3 outs to win this game. And it looks like Anthony Trejo will come back out for the Texans on the Tarleton Sports Network, presented by North Texas Ford Dealers.
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1: Here we go. 7-run lead for Tarleton State. Anthony Trejo will come on to try and get the final 3 outs of this game. Stick around after the game. We'll have the Dr. Barbary post-game show. And it will be 3-4-5. And starting things off will be the first baseman, William Vassar. Vassar on the afternoon, 0-for-2. Hit by a pitch. And has a sacrifice fly, ground out, in a fielder's choice. First pitch is a ball. 1-0. Next pitch for Trejo will be his 50th pitch of this game. He's had 4 strikeouts to this point, just 1 base on ball, given up 2 hits and 2 1/3 innings pitched. It's definitely not been easy, but again, he manages to figure out a way to get it done.
0: He has all day long. The whole staff's been doing that a little bit today. And they have just found a way. And the hitters have done a great job of just giving him a cushion here. Got to close it out.
1: That one over for a strike. 2-1.
0: Going right at him.
1: No reason to shy away, especially with a 7-run lead. Don't want to give up any free bases in this point. Make him earn it. That one hit well.
0: Uh-oh.
1: May have earned that one. Back to the track, to the wall, and that will be a home run. The third of the season for William Vassar. I wouldn't say it was a no-doubter, but you had a feeling off the bat. And so make it 11-5. And remember, they do still have the closer in the pen in Ty Pat Longsey.
0: We just threw a fastball, and it just ran right back over the middle of the plate, and he got the barrel to it.
1: Home run
0: shot
1: over the left field wall. There's an area there, kind of a party area that they have between the left field fence and then the behind area. They call it the yard, and it's a place where folks can go and sit and watch the game on field level. And it went right into that area, a little bit more than 370 feet. First pitch to Nate Vargas over for a strike. Second one on its way. That one will be on the corner as well.
0: I was going to say this. Sometimes as a closer, you see those four and you kind of know,
1: yeah,
0: hey, we probably got a good shot getting this done. Then you get up the home run, kind of jolts them a little bit like, that ain't going to happen anymore. Yep. Kind of motivates you a little bit better.
1: That one swung through strike three, fifth strikeout. As like you said, I don't know if he was ever unmotivated, but may have focused him up a little bit.
0: Probably a better word right there.
1: Yeah.
0: Yeah, like that.
1: As now a pinch hitter coming to the plate. That'll be number 35, Max Stagg. He will pinch hit here in the fifth spot for, well, for the other guy that pinch hit, Colin Bazizo. Stagg, sophomore outfielder. First pitch to him. Over for a strike at 85 miles an hour, a changeup.
0: Don't mess around. Go get him like that. The quicker you get this thing over, the quicker you start recovering and get ready for tomorrow.
1: Right now, the Texans will play the Longhorns at 6 o'clock tomorrow night. That one over for a strike on the outside corner. Another changeup, 0-2.
0: If you thought about coming down, get online and start buying those tickets.
1: Yeah. Well, you'll have to because these Longhorn fans are going to eat them up too. And
0: yeah,
1: they will have revenge on their mind. But still, two outs to get. 0-2 pitch to Stack. High and outside, a fastball. But a good 0-2 pitch for sure. Again, you want to go straight at these guys, but you don't want to be...
0: You got to still pitch.
1: Silly about it. You got to still pitch.
0: This slider's been good. Good shot for one here.
1: 1-2. That one over for a strike on the outside corner. Strikeout number 6 as he caught him looking in the window. And it is 2 down here in the top of the ninth as the Texans 1 out away from their first ever NCAA Division I baseball tournament win. Anthony Trato trying to put the finishing touches on this one here, and he'll have another pinch hitter to face off with, as this will be number 19, Cole Kosciuszko, stepping in, a left-handed hitter, number 19, batting 256 on the season. First pitch to him, misses off the outside plate, a changeup at 84 miles per hour. 1-0.
0: Change-ups at 84. It tells you the strength of this kid's arm.
1: Yeah.
0: That's fantastic.
1: Stepping back in, the lefty. Pinch hitter. Kosciuszko. Pitch. Ball as well, 2-0. Trato and the Texans, an 11-5 lead here. Two balls, no strikes, two outs, nobody on. That one hit to the right side, and Cage McCloud makes the catch. The Texans are on to face off with the Longhorns in the winner's bracket of the NCAA Regional Tournament tomorrow at 6 o'clock. 11-5, your final score. Tarleton State moves on in the NCAA tournament. And this was a really fun one. Texans got the early lead 1-0. The UC Santa Barbara Gauchos tied it up. And then the Texans in the fourth inning took a 2-run lead and never looked back. Fuller Smith and his Texans get the victory.
0: What a great game. What a great atmosphere. And what we talked about early in the game was getting ahead, making Santa Barbara play from behind, which they don't like to do. And everything played out well for the Texans. And what an unbelievable great day. It sets up an unbelievable great rematch again tomorrow night.
1: Should be a lot of fun. The Texans will match up with the Texas Longhorns, who won 19-1 in the early game against Holy Cross. Stick around as we thank Smile Doctors for bringing us the ninth inning. The Dr. Barbary postgame show is coming up next here on the Tarleton Sports Network, presented by North Texas Ford Dealers.
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1: 11-5, your final score. Tarleton State beats UC Santa Barbara and moves on to face Texas tomorrow night at 6 p.m. right here on the Tarleton Sports Network. And hear from Austin. What a great game it was. And time for our postgame stats brought to you by TJ Services Site Solutions. As we'll start off with UC Santa Barbara. And you know, a key thing, Scott, was UC Santa Barbara chose not to start their ace and maybe the best pitcher in all of college baseball. And it came back to bite them here as they gave up 11 runs in this game. But the starter for the home team was the righty Prosky, who ends up taking the loss. He went 3 1/3 innings, gave up 4 hits, 3 runs, all of them earned, struck out 3, and walked 1, faced 16 batters and threw 56 pitches. Cole Triba came on to go 4 1/3. He really didn't have a terrible game. He gave up 6 hits, 4 runs, 3 of them earned, struck out 5, and walked 1. And then Hoover came on, pitched 1, and Crotel came on and pitched 1/3 of an inning to wrap up the pitching. Hitting-wise, a couple of home runs for UC Santa Barbara, but that was really all they got done in this game. Actually, 3 home runs. All their runs came off the long ball as Kelly had a home run. Vasseur had a home run, and Mendez had a home run as well. They scored five runs, one of them late in the ninth inning. And only one player on the Gauchos team with two hits. That was Vasseur, who had the home run in that final inning. So you take a look at the Texans' numbers. We'll start with the pitching staff. They did a great job today. Three pitchers combined to get the win for the Texans. Court Lowry got the start. He goes four innings, gives up three hits, two runs. Both of them earned, struck out one and walked one. He pitched 79 pitches. Carson Davis comes on and gets the win, his seventh of the season. He's 7-0 on the year. He gave up three hits, two runs, both earned. And then it was the guy that they've really depended on really the last time that they were here and all throughout the season out of the pen. Anthony Trejo came on in the sixth inning and went 3 1/3 innings, gave up three hits, one run. It was earned, struck out six and walked one. The one earned run was that home run late by the first baseman, Vasseur. Hitting wise for the Texans, everybody in the lineup except for Kendall Johnson had a hit. The story in this game were two different guys. One of them was the catcher, Sergio Guerra, who got things started off for the Texans early as he had a couple of home runs, a two-run shot and a solo shot. He goes 3-for-5 in this game and records three RBIs. And then Cage McCloud, he goes 2-for-4, a sacrifice fly, a two-run double, and a solo shot to kind of start things off in that ninth inning and help the Texans put a bow on 11-5 win. It was a really good all-around effort. Thanks once again to TJ Services Site Solutions for bringing us the stats. And our player of the game, I think I'm going to give it to Cage McCloud in this one. Four RBIs, two hits, had a couple of great plays over at first base as Texkin Steakhouse brings us the player of the game. Any objections on the player of the game there from you?
0: Absolutely not. He was fantastic. Made some great plays. Just had an all-around great day.
1: We won't get to talk to the head coach of the Texans in postgame. They do it a little bit different in the NCAA playoffs. They have a 10-minute cooling down period. Then they'll put the losing team up. And then after that, about 20 minutes after the game, they put the winning team up. And unfortunately, we don't have a way to get that audio to you. But look on the Tarleton Sports websites, as we surely will have some of that audio or video for you in the post game of Fuller Smith, who's putting up the thumbs up down the third base line as his Texans get the win. We take a look ahead now. As tomorrow, the look ahead brought to us by Stephenville Stone Supply. It'll be a rematch between the Texans and the Longhorns. And this Longhorn team, you can imagine, when they started this, probably wanted the Texans won. They probably felt like it was a little bit easier draw that they get, especially not having to face Jackson Flora, the really good pitcher and all-world pitcher from the UC Santa Barbara team. But Flora now, he's probably going to start against Holy Cross. And again, that's kind of backfired. But going back to our game tomorrow, it's going to be a big one tomorrow. And it is going to be packed. And it will be a really fun scene because a lot of these Tarleton fans are going to be back. And you can bet there's going to be a lot of burnt orange out here as well.
0: There will be so many fans, not only in the stadium, outside of the stadium. They had it rolling today for a noon start on a Friday at the tailgates out here. But if you get an opportunity to come out, this is a special group you're getting to watch play. You got a special team, and you don't get those every year. These guys play hard. They play for each other, and they get some big-time results. And you get an opportunity. It's a great atmosphere. You're getting to play a top 10 team in the country on their home field, and the pressure is all on them. Tarleton's got no pressure. Texas is supposed to beat them, and they're going to get in there, and they're going to go toe-to-toe with them tomorrow. It should be a fun one.
1: Texans played Texas here at this very facility about 2 months ago, and let's see what date it was exactly, going back to the Texas game. March 17th, St. Patty's Day.
0: That's right.
1: It was a 6-1 win for the Texans over the number 2 team in the nation. Tomorrow, they'll face off with the number 6 team in the nation in Texas, and we'll have it all right here for you on the Tarleton Sports Network. I want to thank everybody that had a part in this one, including Lance McFarland back at the radio station and pushing all the buttons, being a Jedi on the board for us during these games. I want to thank Scott Norwood for making the trip down here. These broadcasts are always better with it on with you on it, my friend. Thank you for coming and sharing your knowledge and your positivity, because it really shines through in these broadcasts. We appreciate you. When you're looking down the third base line as we put our final thoughts on this one, you're seeing a lot of really happy Texan fans and players. What does it bring to mind for you from your coaching time? What are those guys feeling right now?
0: Oh, excitement. And they need to be excited. They walked into an NCAA regional front about that. They listed the crowd size at 6,000 on tickets sold probably, but hey, they won a game.
1: Yeah.
0: And they won it in a big time house, and they need to celebrate that through about dinner tonight. And then it's on to thinking about tomorrow and finding out what you got to do. I'm sure they'll have meetings tomorrow night or early in the morning, and you got to wash it. It's a short term memory of wins and a short term memory of losses. But you look down there and you see all the parents and how happy they are for their kids. And that's pretty cool.
1: All right. That is Scott Norwood in on this one. Final score, once again, 11-5. Tarleton State beats UC Santa Barbara in their first ever Division I NCAA regional game. They move on in the winner's bracket and will face off with the host Longhorns, the number 6 team ranked in this tournament. Overall, they'll do it tomorrow at 6 p.m. We'll have pregame for you about 25 minutes before the first pitch here on the Tarleton Sports Network. For everybody that was a part in this one, this is Byron Anderson saying thank you for tuning in. And until next time, stay safe, and we will see you at the game.
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3: 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My name is Dr. Paul. This is Random Tracks. And it was on May 29th of 1997 when Jeff Buckley disappeared after wading into the Wolf Creek Harbor, which is an inlet of the Mississippi River not far from downtown Memphis, Tennessee. And his body was found a few days later, an accidental drowning at the age of 30. So, as a massive Jeff Buckley fan,

recorded live at the Wetlands in New York City in 1994. That was Jeff Buckley with Mojo Pin. And we will return to Jeff a little bit later on in the show. This is 90.5 KTRL, Tarleton Public Radio. My name is Dr. Paul. 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And now you are listening to The Pretenders.

Okay, let's catch our breath here. That was Fearless Flyers with Assassin. Just before that, Move On Up from Curtis Mayfield. And we started things off with Chrissy Hynde, The Pretenders with Show Me. You are tuned into 90.5 KTRL Tarleton Public Radio. My name is Dr. Paul. This is Random Tracks. We are rolling on with Wilco.

0: giving us so much.
1: You've given me very much too.
0: You do.
1: This is the first time it's ever happened to us. It's amazing. You're very amazing. Very, very strange, wonderful people. Very strange.
2: You're very weird.
1: Yeah, vive la France! Woo! Woo! I am Napoleon. I don't play any Led Zeppelin. I used to play Led Zeppelin. You know, it's a 33 RPM thing. You play it at 45. It was cool.

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0: This is Footlight Parade, Sounds of the American Musical. Coming up, we spotlight 9 stage musicals, plus one from TV, that are fueled by the music of classical composers. Schubert, Grieg, Strauss, and more. It's an hour of music that crossed over from the concert hall or the opera house to the theater. And of course, the shows include Kismet, Song of Norway, The Happiest Girl in the World, and Carmen Jones. So stick around. As usual, the program is produced by the Musical Theater Project.
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0: Dean Slaco, who listens to our show in Mentor, Ohio, came up with the idea for this one. And as a cellist, he's particularly fond of our opening number. You see, the great 19th century Russian composer Alexander Borodin is revered for his symphonies and string quartets. And the melody for one of those quartets helped Borodin win the 1954 Tony Award for Best Composer 67 years after his death.

first, the opening of the third movement of Borodin's String Quartet No. 2, and then Alfred Drake, Doretta Morrow, Richard Kiley, and Henry Calvin in 1953's Kismet, with Borodin's music adapted by Robert Wright and George Forrest, who also wrote the lyrics. So here we have an hour of musicals that spring from classical music, and in suggesting it, our listener Dean Slako reminds us that Wright and Forrest were the masters of this astonishing transformation process. They met as teenagers and later worked at MGM, and they made their breakthrough with the 1937 film version of Maytime, adding lyrics to themes from Tchaikovsky's Fifth Symphony for an opera scene. According to Wright, adapting music was just as difficult as composing it. He said, "The first thing you have to do as an adapter is learn everything a composer ever wrote. Then you have to assemble and assimilate the music. And finally, you have to think the way he did." When the team got the opportunity to create Kismet, they soon realized that Borodin's music would perfectly fit the exotic setting of this so-called musical Arabian Night. But they pointed out that to create a whole cloth, they ended up doing as much composing as adapting. They based this song on Borodin's Serenade from the Petite Suite for Solo Piano.

young Richard Kiley on the original cast recording of Kismet, 1953. Racking up 583 performances and winning the Tony Award for Best Musical, Kismet was certainly one of the most successful Broadway adaptations of a classical composer's music, but it was hardly the first. In 1921, operetta giant Sigmund Romberg arranged the melodies of Franz Schubert for Blossom Time, a fictional account of that composer's life. How fictional? Well, it's only through music that the shy composer can express his love for the beautiful Mitzi. And at the end of Blossom Time, oh no, Schubert's creativity has deserted him, and that's why he is unable to complete his unfinished symphony. Romberg turns a theme from the symphony's first movement into Schubert's declaration of love.

I'll have you know, Blossom Time was the second longest-running musical of the 1920s. Genevieve Rowe and Lawrence Brooks in a 1945 recording conducted by Sigmund Romberg. The lyric is by Dorothy Donnelly. So how do you feel about Romberg and Wright and Forrest borrowing the music of Schubert and Borodin, respectively? For whatever it's worth, I feel fine about it. Of course, we're never going to know whether a posthumous presence on Broadway made the classical guys spin in their graves, but if so, they were in good company. To prove it, next up is Jacques Offenbach, whose enticing music was just waiting to be revisited. In 1961, the brilliant lyricist Yip Harburg put words to Offenbach's melodies for a musical version of Lysistrata, the ancient satirical comedy by Aristophanes about war and sex. Harburg's title was The Happiest Girl in the World. As for the music, it's pure Offenbach, spanning the range of his output. In this medley, Harburg borrowed from the operetta La Belle Hélène and the opera Tales of Hoffmann. As for the lyrics, vintage Harburg.

0: well. Strike up the cymbals for the glory that is Greece.
1: That is Greece.
0: The land of Newton, Lyre, and the Golden Fleece.
1: Fleece.
0: We give you sex.
1: We give you sex.
0: That's ambidex.
1: That's ambidex.
0: We give you

0: In order of appearance, the marvelous Cyril Richard, then Bruce Yarnell and Dran Zietz in The Happiest Girl in the World, 1961, with words by Yip Harburg and music by Jacques Offenbach. And by the way, Adrift on a Star was Harburg's personal favorite among all his lyrics. Johann Strauss Sr. and Jr. also go on this roster, classical composers whose melodies were performed posthumously on the musical stage or screen. Well, you gotta love a waltz, right? Apparently so, because by my count, between 1939 and 1970, Strauss melodies were used to tell six different stories, and the adapters include the celebrated composers Dmitri Tiomkin and Eric Wolfgang Korngold, book writers Moss Hart and Jerome Charidov, lyricist Oscar Hammerstein, and, of course, Robert Wright and Chet Forrest. The most spectacular treatment came in 1965 from the Los Angeles Civic Light Opera. It focuses on the real-life rivalry between the Strauss father and son. Here's the finale, when Strauss Jr. mounts the podium to conduct his latest composition, Something About the Danube. He wins cheers as the new waltz king.
1: Ladies and gentlemen, Herr Strauss has been unavoidably detained. But you have been promised Strauss tonight, and we are going to give you Strauss. Johann Strauss, Jr.
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0: from 1965's The Great Waltz, starring Giorgio Tozzi, Gene Fenn, Frank Peretta, and Anita Gillette. The music of Johann Strauss Jr., of course, with lyrics by Robert Wright and Chet Forrest. You're listening to an hour suggested by listener Dean Slako. It's titled Classical Goes Broadway, musicals that borrow the melodies of classical composers. And coming up, Grieg, Bizet, and Rachmaninoff on Broadway, plus more. I'm Bill Rudman. This is Footlight Parade, Sounds of the American Musical, produced each week by the Musical Theater Project. 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
0: The man behind many of these shows built on classical music is forgotten today, but for decades he had an impact on our musical theater. His name is Edwin Lester. In 1938, he founded the Los Angeles Civic Light Opera, and he was still producing shows in the 1980s when he was in his 90s. Lester wasn't much interested in Broadway.

Those are being Edvard Grieg, of course. Wright and Forrest believed there were strong links between classical music and folk songs, that each could inspire the other. So they were drawn to Grieg's use of Norwegian folk tunes and dances. Their operetta was first seen in Los Angeles and San Francisco, and then for a staggering run of 860 performances on Broadway, all under the auspices of Edwin Lester. For Edvard and Nina's love duet, Wright and Forrest lengthened the melody from the jubilant Wedding Day in Trolldom.

And he gets so excited after singing a reprise of that song that he writes the A minor piano concerto. John Reardon as Edvard Grieg and Helena Scott as Nina in the 1958 Jones Beach production of Song of Norway, with music by Grieg as adapted by Robert Wright and Chet Forrest, who also wrote the lyrics. After the Broadway success of Song of Norway in 1944, Wright and Forrest were besieged with offers to create more classical music adaptations for Broadway. 10 years later, as we've already heard, Edwin Lester would tap them for Kismet. But in 1948, the producer came up with an idea for one of the most daring of all musicals, Magdalena, set in South America and named for the principal river of Colombia. One reason the show attracted Wright and Forrest is that it was as far away from the fjords of Norway as an author could possibly get. But more important, Magdalena brought them together with a living composer of art music, Brazil's Heitor Villa-Lobos, then 61. The three men wound up collaborating not on an adaptation of already existing music, but on an original score. Villa-Lobos himself

Himself provided the orchestrations for his lush, free-flowing melodies, with Wright and Forrest adapting them for theatrical purposes. Some years later, an admiring Richard Rodgers told Wright and Forrest that Magdalena was still 25 years ahead of its time.

Primitive Beauty, Kevin Gray and Faith Esham from a 1988 recording of Magdalena, with music by Heitor Villa-Lobos and lyrics and adaptation by Wright and Forrest. Incidentally, this 1948 musical originally starred John Raitt. It was quite rightly billed as a musical adventure. Also in the 1940s came one of the biggest hits of the shows we've labeled Classical Goes Broadway. Before launching his collaboration with Richard Rodgers on Oklahoma, Oscar Hammerstein had begun a true labor of love on his own, an English adaptation of George Bizet's opera Carmen. Hammerstein had no use for opera translations written by what he called scholarly but untalented gentlemen who were not poets, dramatists, nor showmen. Hammerstein, of course, was all three. He set his version, titled Carmen Jones, in the South in the 1940s and conceived it for an African-American cast. The show ran 503 performances on Broadway in 1943, and it's been given several first-rate revivals, including one at the Old Vic in 1991. But I want to share a Broadway performance by June Hawkins, who perfectly captures Hammerstein's vernacular writing. Besides, the 1943 company featured the great jazz drummer Cozy Cole.

Oscar Hammerstein called it a dream show. His 1943 American adaptation of Bizet's Carmen, which he titled Carmen Jones. June Hawkins sang Hammerstein's version of the Gypsy Song. Interest in musicals with scores adapted from the work of classical composers seems to have peaked in the mid-1950s. Consider Kismet in both stage and screen versions, and the 1954 movie of Carmen Jones, starring Dorothy Dandridge, Harry Belafonte, and Pearl Bailey. I wonder if one reason for the popularity of these musicals is that middle-class Americans at that time were solidly grounded in arts education, especially classical music. Could be. Because even television got into this act. In 1955, there was a charming TV musical of Heidi with music based on themes by Robert Schumann. And the next year, two stars from Kismet, Alfred Drake and Doretta Morrow, took on NBC's Adventures of Marco Polo. Drake, of course, cut a dashing figure as the 13th century Italian explorer who opened China to the West, and Morrow was his leading lady. Actually, leading ladies. Knowing he will meet many women during his travels, Morrow sends him off singing, "When you look into their eyes, you'll be seeing me." And he does. All the women along the way are played by Doretta Morrow. This one was adapted from melodies by Russian composer Nikolai Rimsky-Korsakov, particularly his symphonic suite, Scheherazade.

then, when I thought that my story was over, I met with a girl I had met before. And I thought, could my journey have a different ending? Could it be as I dreamed? Could it be even more?

Alfred Drake and Doretta Morrow in the 1956 TV musical The Adventures of Marco Polo, with lyrics by Edward Eger and the music of Rimsky-Korsakov, adapted by Clay Warnick and Mel Paul. For the close, one more from the leaders in our classical goes Broadway genre, Robert Wright and Chet Forrest. Their final adaptation was 1965's Anya, based on the famous play about a woman thought to be the only surviving member of the Romanov family, Russia's ruling dynasty before the revolution. Again, the music of a Russian composer was mined to create the score, Sergei Rachmaninoff, renowned for his often passionate melodies. Anya was a quick failure on Broadway, or as musical theater historian Ethan Morden would say, it was a flopperetta. But the music is ravishing. The song Homeward draws on the middle section of the G minor prelude, and in Morden's view, it has to be the most stupendous 4 minutes of music in all the 1965-66 season. Here's a piece of it.

0: Tanya, 1965, with music and lyrics by Robert Wright and Chet Forrest, based on themes by Rachmaninoff and featuring Ira Pitina. Our thanks to Dean Slako, the listener who suggested this merger of our musical theater with his world of classical music. Fascinating stuff. On Footlight Parade.
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2: 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It's from Kismet, of course. And oh, was this a big hit in 1953.

0: Richard Kiley and Doretta Morrow in the 1953 musical Kismet, with score by Robert Wright, George Forrest, and Alexander Borodine, who won a posthumous Tony Award. Thank you very much.
1: From Feature Story News in Washington, I'm Nick Harper. U.S. President Donald Trump says he's getting ready to make a final determination about Iran that could see a deal to end the conflict and set off a new round of nuclear talks. A U.S. judge has told the Trump administration to remove Donald Trump's name from the Kennedy Center in Washington, D.C. And a rocket belonging to Jeff Bezos' Blue Origin exploded on a Florida launch pad on Thursday night. No one was injured.
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0: award-winning journalist, music critic, and co-creator, host of NPR's Alt Latino, Felix Contreras, has the widest range of music he adores of anyone I know. He's an international ambassador of Latin music and art, but he can just as easily rhapsodize about his love for the Grateful Dead, jazz, and the Beatles, and explain poetically how it all connects. Felix and I met at NPR in 2001 when Jazz Inspired was part of a show called Jazz Riffs, and Felix was the executive director of the series. Felix has been a dear friend ever since and a tireless supporter of Jazz Inspired. So it was a treat and honor to finally have him on the show. I'm Judy Carmichael, and this is Jazz Inspired. So, Felix, the Grateful Dead, I have more fans who tell me they never liked jazz. They're totally Grateful Dead fans. It's two things. It'll be, what is it, heavy metal or the Grateful Dead, and then they become fans of my jazz, which I love it. I don't understand it. But now you're telling me about the Grateful Dead's connection to jazz. And I want you to talk about this because it's all, everything is being revealed to me as usual through Felix Contreras.
1: You know, I think that I come to the Dead through a jazz lens because their music was, there was so much improvisation. And the way the Dead shows worked is like there's first part of the show where they played the songs, short 3-4 minute, maybe 5 minute songs, certain amount of soloing. They did their cowboy songs. They did their songs. They did a lot of different things, some old R&B, whatever. They take a break and then they come back to the second set where there was a lot more improvisation, which is where the whole jam band scene genre word came from, because they would take one song and expand on it. They use the song as a skeleton and expand on it. So, and it was, that's always been my favorite part because of the improvisation and the way the band listened to each other. They were like zoned in on each other. Like one movement, one way or another, and the whole band would shift. And Garcia's guitar playing encompassed so many different things: bluegrass, jazz, folk, you know, all of this stuff, rock and roll. He was such a voracious musical appetite, and it all came out in his music. You know, Coltrane, Bill Evans, whatever. I mean, he listened to everything, and it came out in his own unique way as a Jerry Garcia guitar solo. So the way the rhythm section played off of that, Bob Weir, the rhythm guitarist, he didn't do any solos. He did this amazing comping. Bob Weir was heavily influenced by McCoy Tyner. He said he wanted, when he first heard McCoy Tyner behind Train, like, he said, that's what I need to do behind Garcia. I need to take the chords and make them as interesting as possible to give Jerry Garcia a place to go and explore musically. So he was heavily influenced by that. I've heard him say that a number of times. And the other thing is that Phil Lesh, the bass player, I think Phil Lesh was the Scott LaFaro of rock and roll. In terms of being, not playing the root, not being a bass player where he's just playing the root and he's playing the chord. He was melodic. He was very much like, exactly like Scott LaFaro did with that Bill Evans trio. Which is like the first time I heard it, it's like, wow, he's not swinging, but he's doing all this other stuff. He's in that mix, and they're all playing off of each other. Palm Motion, Bill Evans on the piano, they're all playing. That's what Phil Lesh did. If you listen to some of the stuff, take some time and just listen to the second set stuff, even the first set stuff, the short songs, but listen to his playing. It's a combination, like I said, of Scott LaFaro, the melodicism of like Paul McCartney and James Jamerson from Motown. There's so much, because he started as a guitar player and then he ended up playing bass for these guys that were going to start a band. But that's when you put it all in, those are the component parts, and you put it all together, that's what I hear, that's what I get out of Grateful Dead. Lots of improvisation, lots of jazz roots.

0: have all that on the Grateful Dead, because also I think a lot of people, and we talk about this a lot on this show, all the overlap there is between jazz and everything. I recently did a class for 400 fifth graders, which was awesome. Wow. In Idaho. And one of the kids asked what the world would be like if jazz didn't exist. I mean, I went off on a whole thing about how we created it in America, but I think it could only be created with all these different influences, that it is so broad. And something that fascinates me about you and that I greatly admire is your wide, wide, wide range of musical taste and knowledge. So I'm fascinated. We both grew up in California. I'm very familiar with Sacramento, where I went all the time. We had good friends coming up from LA. Of what you were listening to when you were a kid, what your parents were listening to. I mean, the music that was around me in Pico Rivera was mariachi music. It was Mexican music. And my folks were listening to big band, you know, which they didn't consider jazz, but they weren't hipsters. They didn't have a bunch of albums of these people. They, if I heard it, they'd say, yeah, that's Benny Goodman, or in a movie or something. But for you, I'm curious about that, what your parents' taste was and all of that.
1: Well, they were listening to, so I'm just, let's put a timestamp on it. I'm 67. So this is like the 70s. In Northern California, Mexican-American community, neighborhood, and African-American neighborhood. So we're listening to, like, my mother would get up in the morning and put on the Spanish language radio station back then. And so that was for my dad, to get my dad ready to work before we got up. So they were listening to whatever was on the radio back then. And I imagine, you know, just from my memory, There was mariachi, there was conjunto or Tex-Mex, you know, with the accordions and all that. I heard a lot of accordions. I heard mariachi. It's sort of a mixed bag of stuff. Some pop, I imagine, but that's what I remember, is the accordions. And then when we would get up to go to school, this was my first act of curation, because I would change it over to the Top 40 station when we get up. Okay. And so I was like the commander of the radio in the morning, and I would turn it over to the, you know, the Top 40. And this is 1968 or so. So we're by then, whatever was on the Top 40, the Sly and the Family Stone, Jackson 5, you know, all of that stuff. And like I said, it was an African-American neighborhood largely. So there was a ton of, I just remember Jackson 5 and Sly and, you know, a lot of Motown. My aunts, my mother's sisters. I come from a very musical family. Like on both my mom's side, my dad's side, we listened to all kinds of music. And we'd have the family parties, and there would be, you know, Mexican cumbias. There would be James Brown. There would be all of this stuff. And it was pretty much within, you know, the mainstream of either one of those communities. There weren't, you know, I don't know how or why I got connected to jazz, maybe one of my older cousins, but mainly it was just exploration on my own. So like by the time I got to like high school, or ninth grade back then, or 10th grade, it's 73, 74, so that was all the jazz fusion stuff. So I sort of backed into jazz, acoustic, straight ahead jazz, by being enthralled by all this, you know, pretty amazing Return of Forever, Mahavishnu. You know, it was like, I had a couple of buddies in high school where we would do, like, my life hasn't changed much, Judy. Because I had a couple of buddies.
0: Same thing.
1: We, in high school, we would get together, we would go into the library and check out one of those old record players that they used to have play and have in schools, right? Just really crappy old industrial type record players. And we would bring in albums and like, okay, what did you find this week? What did you hear this week? You know, and that's where I first heard like the Allman Brothers Live at Fillmore East, ZZ Top, you know, stuff like that. I mean, they would come in and we would hear all this stuff. And the other thing was, again, it was radio, but mid 70s, Sacramento was, there was a little spillover of the underground FM scene in San Francisco, where there was no format. FM was not populated at all. There was just some, there was no, hardly any stations on the FM band. So a lot of hippies in San Francisco, there were some, you know, substances involved, and they would just start playing stuff all night. And there was no, you could, I remember there was a station in Sacramento, that KZAP, KZAP, I heard Stravinsky for the first time, and I might have heard Jeff Beck right afterwards. I mean, it was like everything was open. I remember hearing some guy named Rahsaan Roland Kirk, you know, like everything was like all within one afternoon. You can hear Joan Baez. You can hear, you know, all this stuff. So I was really fortunate to have these mind-opening support systems, the radio, the family, the time, because eventually the freeform stuff just fell by the wayside and became more programmed and, you know, very specific. But at that time, that golden moment, man, that when I started listening, I could hear it was freeform, literally freeform. You can hear anything. And so I think that that contributed to me being able to have an expansive appreciation, or like being curious, musically curious about what's out there.

0: Roxanna Ahmed, a favorite of my guest, Aunt Latino's Felix Contreras. I commented to Felix that he has an impressively wide range of music that he loves, which he attributes to his musical family and being lucky to grow up at a time before music was narrowly programmed on the radio, but rather many different styles were featured throughout the day. So I know there was all kinds of other jazz going on in Sacramento, because I know there was a jazz festival there because I came up and did it, and also the Concord Jazz Festival, but that might have happened after you left. What was the music like in Fresno? Because that was your first gig in news when you moved there right out of high school.
1: You know, curiously, I think I saw one of the very first jazz festivals, Sacramento jazz festivals, because we would, in junior high school, we would be riding our bikes all over town, my brothers and I and my friends. And the old town of Sacramento was just being redeveloped. And I remember going to like an early jazz little celebration underneath the freeway overpass. There was maybe 50 people.
0: You may have
1: seen
0: me.
1: You know, they were... Yeah, it was just getting started, man. It was so early. So yeah, it was like, and I was, my dad had listened to a little bit of jazz. You know, we'd heard a little jazz around the house and, but he's not a really big jazz fan, right? But I remember hearing that. I said, well, this is different. So I hung out. I wanted to hang out, but my brothers were like, man, this stuff is hokey, man. Let's go. We got to go ride out somewhere else. But yeah, the music was just getting started and I was just starting to hear stuff like that. And then when I went to Fresno right out of high school, it's Central California, so it's very, very agriculture. And that's the main industry, that was the industry and pretty much still is. The media and the outlets there was not a lot of jazz. I ended up in 1980 volunteering for a listener supported bilingual radio station that one of my college professors had started. Hugo Morales was a professor, and he started this. He applied, and they formed a nonprofit, and they got a frequency, and he started something called Radio Bilingue, or bilingual radio. So, I was able to start programming like Latin folk music, doing different things, and then help them develop salsa, because it was largely Mexican American and salsa is Afro-Caribbean. So there were fans there, but it wasn't a really big audience. So this was the perfect time, Judy, because at that time is when Fania Records was happening in New York, and they were like basically inventing the whole modern salsa sound. So we were getting free records from them because we were just getting this radio station. So I was able to start listening and programming all of that stuff and creating an audience for it there, because it was the only place where you could hear the stuff that we were playing. It was listener supported. And eventually, I mean, fast forward, eventually, through Radio Bilingue and through an arts organization called Arte Americas, me and my pal Steve Alcala, we were able to create this Latin Jazz Festival.
0: We started
1: Latin Jazz in Fresno, because I was going to this. I saw a friend of mine. I was at the gas station getting gas, and I was on my way to San Francisco to see Tito Puente. San Francisco's 3 hours away. And she said, what are you doing? I said, I'm going to San Francisco to see Tito Puente tonight. Then I got to drive back the same night because I got to go to work. I said, I wish you would come play here. And she said, well, why don't you make that happen? I said, what are you talking about? So she said, the short version is that she encouraged as Steve and I to put together this idea, and we created a Latin Jazz Festival with, you know, a lot of other people. And our first festival was Tito Puente.

0: So little by little, you know, the appreciation for different types of music beyond the Mexican-American folk, you know, tradition or our pop tradition was starting to grow and expand based on, you know, the programming that Radio Bilingue was doing, some of the acts that were coming through. I like to think our jazz festival, we did it for like about 8 years or so. And we had a lot of people coming in. We had Dave Valentin come in from New York 1 year, all the Bay Area cats, John Santos, Pete Escovedo. You know, so it was a way to expand my own appreciation for the music and getting to know, because along the way I'm learning how to play congas and timbales and all the Afro-Cuban percussion stuff, which I'd been doing since junior high school. So this was like direct. I got to do a little clinic with Tito Puente once, you know, stuff like that, to be part of that, right? To be get instructions from like the top of the top. So it was expanding. That's how all of that worked, is like to expanding my own musical scope and then being able to spread that with, you know, through the work of these nonprofits.
1: It's a good intro into Babel Valdez, because I love the track you sent me, and I'm very drawn, for obvious reasons, to anything that has polyrhythms, and whether it's choro or it's this, and this track you sent me is just fantastic.
0: So the track La Comparsa is a track that is like a Cuban standard, like every piano player has to learn it as you're coming up. And Bebo, you know, I'm so fortunate, Judy. What we do, we're so fortunate to indulge our passions in what we do. I know, you know, your relationship with Count Basie, like we're able to indulge our, and meet our heroes and learn from them. And so being able to meet Bebo Valdez at a certain point in my career, like early 2000s, was like the culmination of a lifetime of studying Afro-Cuban percussion and music, you know, as a serious student, on my own. And meeting him was at a point, he was at a point where he was recording a lot of stuff. He was having a resurgence in his career, in his life. And it was the big blast he had just before he passed. But I was able to do, he had released a series of albums, with his producer in Miami, Nat Chediak, and we set up an interview. Nat, I'd become friendly with Nat when I was living in Miami for a couple of years. And then he was producing his records. Hey, I'm with NPR. He's got these records that I'd really love to talk to Bebo. And so he came into the New York Bureau and I went down to meet him. And it was really a thrill to be able to talk to him about his life and his career and what he was doing at the time. And two things stood out to me is that he was just so gracious, and so he was in his late 80s. He was just so gracious, such a gentleman, an old school gentleman, right? And in a way that like Hank Jones was when I met him here in DC, right? Old school gentleman. And the other thing that, I, you know, really struck me was his love for Bill Evans. He loved Bill Evans so much. And so being able to have that as my introduction into, you know, that whole world, again, starting at the top and then just figuring it out from there and appreciating everything that came. I eventually, just recently, became able to become close with Chucho, working with him, presenting him here at the Tiny Desk, doing an interview with him for Jazz Masters at the Kennedy Center. So yeah, it's working with Bebo, and I use him as the watermark, because as the pianist Omar Sosa once said, that Bebo is the entire history of Cuban piano, or was the entire history of the Cuban piano. Because when it started, so God, I can't remember, it was the early 1900s he was born, right? And then to live for so long and to be able to watch that whole thing grow. And then he sat at the footsteps, you know, at the feet of the people who were before him in the Cuban piano that extend into the late 1800s. So that he really was the entire history of Cuban piano and his own contribution as a arranger, as, you know, big band arranger, as a pianist, as just being a symbol of Cuban piano was just a thrill to be able to present that to NPR listeners in the stories that I did and the things that I was able to offer. And then to see him live, he did a series of albums, and one of them was this he did a duo with a Spanish, a bassist from Spain named Javier Colima. And they did a duo at the Village Vanguard for like a whole week. And I was able to go see that. And that was like beyond, you know. And he was so thrilled. It was his first time at the Vanguard. He was so thrilled to be playing on the same stage as Bill Evans. He was like this little kid. He was so excited. And here he is, a grandmaster himself, right? It was really spectacular. So when you asked me to bring in some music, I had to bring that in because it was just, it was really one of the thrills of my life and my career to be able to have that interaction with him.

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Everyone from John Batiste and Glenn Close to Neil deGrasse Tyson and Willie Nelson. 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

0: 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I'm talking with journalist, music critic, and co-creator host of NPR's Alt Latino, Felix Contreras. I wouldn't love your thoughts on this, because if you came up at the time we did, we were lucky enough that we're just old enough that we met some of the people who invented this music. And we were thoughtful about that and knew it. And I've told you before that I met UB Blake when I was 16, and he said, "I knew Scott Joplin. Shake my hand." This hand shook Scott Joplin's hand, and now I'm shaking yours. And I did have a couple young pianists, ragtime guys in their teens, and I said, "I'm shaking your hand," and I told them, and they did appreciate it. They looked like they were going to faint. They were big fans of mine, and I told them that, and they were looking at their hand, you know. But I don't feel that with a lot of the younger musicians now. I feel a lot of them have studied, they have their degrees, they give lip service to it. But what was different? How, because you really appreciate the history of it. I do. I know people who do. We don't want to go on and on that you have to, but there is something beautiful that you're expressing of what it meant to him to be on stage with Bill Evans. I realized just recently that I met Bill Evans the week before he died. I mean, I got to shake his hand. God. Yeah, I only put that all together recently when I thought about when I had to figure out the year I must have met him, because I read when he died and I thought, oh my God, I met him the week before. Tommy Flanagan introduced us. And that's huge. He grabbed me. I'd come in to Bradley's to hear Tommy. Tommy got giddy, and he goes, "Oh my God, I want to introduce you to someone. I want to." And then he brought me to Bill, and he said, "Bill, I want you to meet another piano player." Just that phrase. To say that to Bill Evans. And he said, "This is, you know, Judy Carmichael, meet Bill Evans." And he said, "Bill, Judy," and Bill was sitting down, and he says, "Judy plays stride piano." And Bill just said, "Wow." You know, I could have died.
1: Oh my God.
0: That was it.
1: Judy.
0: It was the top. You know, because right. of what it meant to my soul, not because I could say, I don't even tell people that. I tell you because you appreciate it. You know what I mean? Other people say, "Big deal, you met Bill Evans. Wouldn't you rather meet, you know, Brad Pitt?" No.
1: Yeah, you're right. Yeah.
0: Yeah. But speak to that a little bit and how we try to impart to maybe younger people what these things mean.
1: That's a good question, Judy. I don't know. It might be because it's so far removed from the source. Like you said, I mean, when you shake the hand of someone who shook Scott Joplin's hand, I mean, God, like that is, like, what do you, yeah, that's, it's like, and now people, it's just so far away, and it's become, and you know, it's become, you know, it's an institution. You go to school, you study. There's all these different ways to learn how to play, and you go out and play. And I meet people here all the time in D.C. that have gone, you know, gone to Peabody, or they're going to, been to Berkeley or whatever, gone to all the different places, right? I don't know. I think it might be because there's just so far away from, because who are you going to meet? You know, who are you going to see?

0: You can't even meet anyone anymore who actually played with Charlie Parker, you know? And I've been fortunate to be able to, along the way, meet a couple of people who played with Charlie Parker. And there's nobody like that. Maybe somebody who played with Coltrane, but, you know, there are not too many people left. Maybe in the future, people who play with Wayne Shorter, but, you know, that they're in a different spot, though. Coltrane and Wayne Shorter are in a different spot. These other people are—they're like you said—they're creators. They were at the beginning. They're foundational, I think is the word. So I don't know. Maybe it's just because it's so far away, and that you and I just happen to be in the right spot at the right age and the right time of the universe to be able to have that kind of appreciation. Mm. That's my best guess.
1: This sounds like it might not be related, but I think it is. I know when I worked at Disneyland, because I'd meet so many different nationalities, because I was meeting 60,000 people, or not meeting them, but 60,000 people passed my piano every day. I can't think of any other job that would do that, because I was stationary. Mm-hmm. And I could see how people from other countries reacted to the music. And it struck me then that, you know, America's always fast. Are you famous? You're nobody unless you're famous. It's sort of that American thing. That wasn't that way with people who weren't from America. There was a deeper appreciation of what was actually going on, which I think a lot of Americans could connect with. I would like to think that this music that we're talking about, all these different, they're much more sophisticated. It's not pop music that hits you over the head. And it's something about just taking the time to appreciate that here's somebody with a talent who spent the time to develop that skill, and that's special. Even though in my case, it was a girl in a turn of the century costume who was 21 or 22. You know what I mean? I wasn't a big fame. Yeah, it's an interesting focus of that.
0: Well, you know, what it makes me think, Judy, is the first time that I was able to go to Europe, and the first time I went to the Louvre, and I was walking around. It was like the early 90s. I was always working. I could never get there, and I finally got a chance. I took a whole month off. And I went to Paris, and I was walking, and I got tired, and I just sat down in a room where there was, you know, it was a small little room where whatever was on the wall had been taken down. So it was mainly like just a little sitting room for people to rest. And I'm sitting there, and I'm looking around, and I'm thinking, these floors are older than United States. You know what I mean? I think it's an appreciation of history, of impermanence, of you know, it's not flashy, it's not right now.
1: Yeah.
0: You know, you go to, and the architecture, the gardens, like you go anywhere in these countries, even in Latin America places, you know, you go anywhere and there's, you know, especially you and I coming from the West, man. You know, it's like it's 1840s, you know, except for the Spanish missions. There's nothing out there, man. Even living out here on the East Coast, you know, it's like 1700s. But when you're growing up in a place where things are like from the, you know, the architecture from the 1400s and stuff, I think it has a different impact on how you appreciate art and how you appreciate what people are doing.
1: Yeah, and how you appreciate life.
0: Yeah.
1: You have a different perspective.
0: Yeah.
1: It's right in your face how young you are when you're looking at something like that that's so old.
0: Oh, yeah, man. Yeah. Yeah, that was an eye opener. It's like, yeah, we got nothing out here, man. We're such babies.
1: You know, the oldest building in, somebody will correct me, but I think the oldest building in Orange County is the Balboa Pavilion, which was the terminus of the railroad. It was a railroad station, and I think it's 1906. So, whoop-de-doo. Yeah. That's really old.
0: Yeah, man. Yeah. Yeah. We grew up in Sacramento going to, for field trips to Sutter's Fort.
1: Oh, yeah.
0: which was, you know, like 1848 during the gold rush, which, you know, eventually we found out it was like where they actually, you know, brutalized and did horrible things to the native populations. But that was our sense of history, right? Let's go Sutter's see where the gold rush was.
1: Of course.
0: Yeah. Yeah. Crazy.

0: talk about Rosalía. I heard you on Morning Edition, I think, talking about her, but she is the sister from another planet. I mean, she's an angel. I don't even know how one thinks about this music. It's just, talk about her, because this was absolutely mind-blowing. So I was so pleased that you included this in the things that you sent me.
1: So, yeah, so that's one of the great things about my job, because is that, you know, I get paid to listen to music and to find music, you know, and it's not like I discovered Rosalía, but we talked about Ana María Sayer and I, my co-host, we talked about her, you know, her first album being her student project for the, you know, the academy, the music school, the academy that she was going to in Barcelona. And just, you know, I don't know, man, it's like, you know, Coltrane, Jaco, you know, Charlie Parker, these, like, the universe opens up and, like strikes, touches certain people, and they're going to be these people that are just going to have, you know, just a crazy vision and see the world and hear the world in a different way. And Rosalía is that type of person. And it's, she's so young. But it's like her last record, Lux, was like a career defining moment. But she's so young, right? That's the exciting part. What is she going to do
0: next? How old is she?
1: Right? Because this, she's going to be late 20s, maybe. I remember listening to it. This publicist sent it to us ahead of time. And they sent a note. It said, here are the lyrics. It's in 11 different languages. Listen to it with the lyrics and reading it at the same time. And I was so stunned. I could only hear it once. It was just, I had to step back, because it was just so impressive. It was so immersive. It was so unlike anything I'd ever heard before. And, you know, she's using these elements of classical music, opera. She's doing all these different things with things that already exist. But the way that she combined them, the way that she vocal trained to try to live up to some of the standards that were already set in some of these other genres, as for a young flamenco singer coming from Barcelona to have this kind of scope, to me, I don't even know where does that even come from? But that she's one of those artists who everything that she does, when I listen to it, is just incredible. I got a chance to see her live, her last tour. Even her visual presentation was so amazing, Judy. It was just, she broke all the rules of staging and stagecraft and projection on the screens and all this other stuff. It was, and everything that she does, the way that she creates is just, it's so fresh, it's so new, it's so vital. And there's so many different ways to appreciate it. All the young kids, all the young people, they love her stuff. And it's one of those cross-generational things where there's enough, it's, you know, that old thing about, you know, touching different parts of the elephant. What do you feel? What do you think it is? You know, enough people, you know what I mean? And like, people can go into it and hear different things for themselves in their own context and hear something different. The other person that's like that right now is Bad Bunny. And like, again, the universe opened up and touched this guy, and he's on this creative streak that I think is only equaled by Rosalía right now. And coming from two different, completely different, you can't even compare them, and there's no reason to. But they're just both so incredibly artful and creative and, you know, deep thinkers and just open access to anyone's perspective.

0: Rosalia on Magnolia from her CD Lux. I'm Judy Carmichael, and this is Jazz Inspired. I'm talking with journalist, percussionist, and host of NPR's Alt Latino, Felix Contreras.
1: Covering Latin music right now is really a magical time, because there's such, you know, these kids these days, you know, they ignore genres, they ignore boundaries, they ignore everything because of technology, because of the internet. You can grow up listening to, you know, Mongolian folk music if you're a little kid in a little village in somewhere in Colombia, you know, and then it becomes and mashes up. It's just amazing. It's such a, I'm telling you, I tell people, my motto is I'm looking for the sound I've never heard before. Right? That's what I'm looking for when I'm listening to music. And I get my mind blown at least once a month. Completely knocked out at least once a month. A record will come by like, holy cannoli, where did this come from? It's just a fantastic time in, you know, in the Latin music world right now.

0: Miguel Zenon, I just loved this track. It was so beautiful. And you talking about, you know, just the influence of that and that kind of jazz approach.
1: There is a whole, there's a movement now, and Miguel Zenon is one of the pioneers of this, where musicians from Latin America, and Miguel is from Puerto Rico, and there's musicians from Argentina, from Chile, from Colombia, from Panama, like all of these different Latin American countries where they're jazz musicians. They study jazz in their home countries, and they sometimes they come here and go to Berkeley. They go to, you know, different schools and they study. They have to study the jazz tradition, but then they reach a point where they draw on their own cultural background to express the jazz. And Miguel Zenon is using his jazz quartet. It's like, you know, it's like Branford's quartet. It's like any other, like this, they've been together forever. It's his core quartet. And they are exploring the Puerto Rican songbook. Okay. And then the Latin American songbook. And then the boleros, you know, the slow romantic songs from all over Latin America. And it's with the jazz sensibility. And jazz improvisation. And so just, you know, the chord structures of those songs, the melodies and all that, it takes improvisation in a whole different, you know, musically, it takes it a whole different area. And so that it has a different flavor. So that's my big kick right now as I'm playing on the All Latino podcast, is I'll find these musicians, that are doing crazy creative things through their own culture in the jazz vein.

0: Judy Carmichael, and this is Jazz Inspired. I commented to my guest, Felix Contreras, that his work with NPR's Alt Latino is more important than ever in bringing us all into the experience of this music.
1: What I try to do is you know, to be able to enlighten and have people understand. And it's not, you know, it's not just the Latino and non-Latinos. Like, I really want, you know, people in New York, Dominican folks, to try to understand and appreciate the accordion down on the Tex-Mexican border, right? Like, I just, like, within the different Latino communities have an appreciation so that they would have an appreciation for the different ways that Latinos here in the United States express themselves, because it's, you know, obviously it's not a one big monolith. There's a lot of different cultures, the people from the Caribbean, not from the Caribbean, from South America, from different places. And so that's what we try to do on the show. We've always done it. We're on our 16th year now, is to be able to share that experience and that appreciation from within the Latino communities and from outside. And so that we all understand each other and have an appreciation for who we are and, you know, where we all come
0: from. Absolutely. Now, we're both Beatles fans. We have to. I figured it was a good way to go out. But you are a big Beatles fan, and you have to talk about your group. I mean, it's the best name ever. I'm going to let you say it because it's just too funny. I burst out laughing. So talk about the Beatles, play a little bit, and then talk about the inspiration for your group, because I can't wait to play something.
1: So We have, with me and some of my pals here in the D.C. area, we have a group called Los Day Trippers. And it is a Beatles tribute band where we play the music of the Beatles, strictly the Beatles, but with different Latin rhythms.
0: I love it.
1: You know, I started it when I lived in California in the 90s, and I had one really good rehearsal, and then it fell apart because everybody was so busy, right? I had this rock guitar player. I had like a whole percussion section, but that idea stayed with me. And so when I came here, and eventually we had more time as my boys got older, I had more time to devote to a band. I revived it and then had found some musicians, like-minded musicians, to be able to pull that off and pull it together. And the cool part is we've been doing it, I think, 7-8 years now. The cool part is like every time we dive into the music, like the guitar players, we have two guitarists, bass. I'm playing trap set and timbales, like a little combo. We have a conga player, bass player, and a female lead vocalist because we wanted to change the texture of the music, right? But we'll almost inevitably we'll be working out a tune, and the guitar players will go like, "Oh, they do this and do this, and it should resolve here." But then they go here and do this. Like the beauty of the Beatles' music is in the DNA and the molecules, and how musical they were, and how they pulled this stuff together. And just the most creative ways that don't make any sense, but actually feel and sound good. There's so much Latin music influence in the Beatles. They famously auditioned for Decca and got turned down. And then they auditioned for EMI, and EMI picked them up. But the song they auditioned with was Bésame Mucho. Written by, yeah, no kidding. It was written by a Mexican composer, and they did it in like a Beguin style. Dun, dun, dun, dun, dun, dun. Bésame, me pongo. Bésame mucho. Da, da, da, da, da, like almost like a lounge thing, right? That was what they auditioned with, right? I'm dying to ask Paul, and I know I've never seen anybody ask him. It's like, why that song? You guys didn't even have a record label, record contract. It's like 62 or so. Like, why did they go with that instead of a Buddy Holly song or some other thing from the United States, from North America? So yeah, there's Latin music influence throughout their music.
0: Yeah!

0: My guest, Felix Contreras, with his group, Most Day Trippers. Felix, this was such a great hang. I've been looking forward to seeing you and doing this. I finally got you on the show. This is so great.
1: Yeah, man. I'm funny.
0: Thank you.
1: We could do this for hours and hours, man. Thank you. Thank you so much.
0: Thank you. Such a joy.
1: And before we go, I got to say, for you people out there that are listening to you, I've been listening to you, you know, as you said, you know, we met when you were just getting this started and just getting it going. So many props to you. So much admiration for you sticking to it, doing this for so long on your own, you know, the public radio, like making a spot for yourself, you know, and we don't talk about this, but I have so much admiration for you as a peer, as a professional, as someone to look up to, because you have created something out of nothing and then kept it going for so long and stayed true to your vision, man, through all the struggles and everything. Just my hat's off to you, man. In a personal and professional way. We've never done this, but I gotta say that to you, man, because you have been doing it for so long. It's just, it's amazing.
0: Thank you. That means so much. Thank you. Thank you. You've been listening to my conversation with Felix Contreras. I hope you'll join me here next time when I talk with another celebrated creative person about how jazz has inspired their life and work. I'm Judy Carmichael, the host and producer of Jazz Inspired. My production engineer is Curtis Heidoff. 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Our opening music was Airmail Special, and the mid-break music is a smooth one from my CD, High on Fats and Other Stuff. The closing music is Old Fashioned Love from my CD Trio. I'm on piano with Mike Hashem on sax and Chris Flory on guitar. 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

0: from Feature Story News in Washington, I'm Nick Harper. US President Donald Trump says he's getting ready to make a final determination about Iran that could see a deal to end the conflict and set off a new round of nuclear talks. A US judge has told the Trump administration to remove Donald Trump's name from the Kennedy Center in Washington, D.C. And a rocket belonging to Jeff Bezos's Blue Origin exploded on a Florida launch pad on Thursday night. No one was injured.
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weekend is here. Maybe its arrival coming a little quicker than usual, thanks to last week's Memorial Day long weekend. At any rate, glad to have you company for another good hour of music through the night. I'm Ward Jacobson. Ahead this hour, one of the 8 symphonies by the German composer Emilia Meyer. Just ahead, we'll highlight one of the truly unsung instruments of the orchestra, the viola. In less than 20 minutes, we will hear from this artist. Chinese-born American pianist Jiayin Wang plays Scriabin. So happy to have you here for Music Through the Night. I'm Ward Jacobson. Welcome to the weekend. So glad you're here, and I hope you can settle in for the hour. We get started with a work by William Alwyn, a work for viola and string orchestra. It was composed between June and October of 1939, at a time when the clouds of war were getting a little more ominous with every day. This was a nostalgic look back to an England of times past when things moved at a much slower pace and life in general was just more pleasant. With the onset of the Second World War, that way of life would be shattered forever. This is the Pastoral Fantasia. Philip Dukes is the violist with the Royal Liverpool Philharmonic Orchestra.

We heard violist Philip Dukes with the Royal Liverpool Philharmonic Orchestra. David Lloyd Jones conducted that pastoral fantasia by William Alwyn. Coming up, we'll hear a work by Amelia Meyer, but up next, piano music by Scriabin.

Today's classical music programming is supported by JLL, helping businesses achieve goals through commercial real estate. From market insights to talent retention to finding the right place for businesses to grow, JLL is there. JLL, see a brighter way.

waltz in F minor by Alexander Scriabin, performed by Zhanyin Wang, Chinese-born American pianist. Emilia Meyer was alive during the 19th century in Germany. And she was a fairly prolific composer, especially in view of the fact that she started to compose rather late, well into her 20s. And among her many works, there were eight symphonies. This is one of them, Symphony No. 6. It's the Bremerhaven Symphony Orchestra.

0: The Bremerhaven Symphony Orchestra performed the Symphony No. 6 by Emilia Meyer. I'm Ward Jacobson with Music Through the Night.
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0: Ottorino Respighi's music has been described as new old music. The composer often looked to Italian art and history for inspiration, incorporating the themes into his works. This music brings to life three paintings by the Italian Renaissance master Sandro Botticelli. All three hang in the Uffizi Gallery in Florence. And true to form, Respighi endows a period flavor by quoting from earlier music. In other words, new, old music. Respighi's Botticelli Triptych is just ahead. Well, it's great to be starting the weekend with you. Welcome in to Music Through the Night. I'm Ward Jacobson, and we're going to hear a work by Franz Pokorny, Czech composer from the classical period. He died 3 years after Mozart, made his living as a violinist. He played with various orchestras across Europe. And as a composer, there were nearly 150 symphonies attributed to Pokorny, but not all of those can be authenticated. That's a lot of symphonies, you know. It seems there was some changing of names on manuscripts after his death. I'm sure there's a lot of stories involved there. Several concertos are, in fact, known to be his, and this is one of them. A horn concerto in D. Hermann Baumann is the hornist with the Academy of St. Martin in the Fields.

Herman Baumann was the horn soloist with the Academy of St. Martin in the Fields, led by Iona Brown. We heard the horn concerto in D by Franz Pokorny. There is an orchestral suite by Bach a little bit later. Up next, we'll head off to the Uffizi Gallery with Ottorino Respighi.

I'm Ward Jacobson. It is the weekend. Welcome into Saturday. It's music through the night. I'm glad you hear it. It's the last weekend of May. Ugh. As I get older, I don't know about you, but as I get older, it just, these months are flying by way too fast. At any rate, so good to be with you. And we're going to hear some music next by Ottorino Respighi. His Botticelli Triptych is about three very famous Renaissance paintings. They all hang in the Uffizi galleries in Florence. Respighi was a really keen student of early music, so he included hints of the dances of an earlier time. The three paintings are the Adoration of the Magi, the Birth of Venus, and Spring. Here's the Bournemouth Sinfonietta.

Music by Odorino Respighi, three Botticelli pictures. We heard the Bournemouth Sinfonietta. We'll close out this hour with one of the orchestral suites by J.S. Bach. Arion is led by Jaap ter Linden in this orchestral suite, number 1 in C.

0: The Orchestral Suite No. 1 in C by Johann Sebastian Bach. We heard Arion led by Jaap ter Linden. I'm Ward Jacobson.
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opening of Beethoven's fourth piano concerto. Just so gloriously subtle. And when the orchestra comes in after those few opening measures of piano, there's a physical reaction. It's physically felt. It changes everything. Beethoven's fifth piano concerto always seems to grab most of the attention, but the fourth is every bit as stunning. And the fifth doesn't have the subtlety, the poetry, the lyricism that the fourth has. Aline Grimaud joins the New York Philharmonic to play Beethoven's fourth piano concerto, coming up this hour. It is the weekend. Always a pleasure to be able to say that. It is Saturday on Music Through the Night. I'm Ward Jacobson, and I'm glad you're here. Final weekend of May. Well, it is the second of 13 string symphonies that young Felix Mendelssohn composed when he was really young, between the years 1821 and 1823. Even before the famous octet, he was 16 when he did that. No, these string symphonies came when he was 12, 13, and 14 years old. And this is the string symphony number 2 in D, and it's the Amadeus Ensemble.

The Amadeus Ensemble performed the String Symphony No. 2 in D by Felix Mendelssohn. There's Beethoven ahead. One of his piano concertos, we'll hear Hélène Grimaud play Beethoven. Up next, though, we'll hear Music for Violin and Piano by William Grant Still. So stay close.

In 1943, William Grant Still wrote his Suite for Violin and Piano, which took as its inspiration three sculptures: Richmond Barthe's African Dancer, Sergeant Johnson's Mother and Child, and Augusta Savage's Gamin. Each of those sculptures was created in the 1930s, and each artist was associated with the Harlem Renaissance. This is the second movement, Mother and Child, from the Suite for Violin and Piano by William Grant Still.

Zina Schiff was the violinist with the Royal Scottish National Orchestra. We heard the second movement, Mother and Child, from the Suite for Violin and Piano by William Grant Still. Well, if you need a little drama in your music, how about some Beethoven, right? Yeah, plenty of works from which to choose, but it is specifically the fourth piano concerto that may be the most dramatic of all. In this most gently spoken and poetic of all his concertos, Beethoven really just grabs us straight away. He begins with the piano, alone. It is a move without precedent.

0: Eileen Grimaud, the pianist with the New York Philharmonic, Piano Concerto No. 4 by Beethoven.
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0: Mauro Giuliani was in his mid-20s and married with a new child. In his native Italy, he was frustrated by the public's fawning of opera and its neglect for his instrument, the guitar. So he moved north to Vienna without his wife and young child. So while it's easy to question the man's morals, the fact is that move to Vienna is probably why we know his music today. As the popular 21st century cliche goes, it is what it is. Is, Vienna afforded Giuliani great success and celebrity both as a performer and composer for his beloved six strings. Just ahead, the Guitar Concerto No. 1 by Mauro Giuliani. It is Saturday. Welcome into another weekend, the final weekend of May. I'm Ward Jacobson with Music Through the Night. We'll begin the hour with a work by the Czech composer and conductor Viktor Ullmann, who developed a very unique early 20th century musical voice that bridged tonality and 12-tone techniques. His was a life that was cut short at Auschwitz in 1944. This is his string quartet number 3, one continuous movement divided into four sections, performed here by the Dover Quartet.

That was the Dover Quartet. They performed the String Quartet No. 3, Opus 46, by Victor Ullmann. Ferruccio Busoni lived a relatively short life, only 38 years. He died in 1924. He was a piano prodigy, and his massive success as a performer kind of worked in some measure against him as a composer. This is one of his better-known works, his Tanzwalzer, and it's performed here by the Orchestra del Suisse Romand.

Tanzwalzer by Ferruccio Busoni. We heard the Orchestra della Suisse Romande. Coming up, we have music for guitar and orchestra by Mauro Giuliani and a little tango for you from Astor Piazzolla after the break.

Omar St. John was the violinist with the Simón Bolívar Youth Orchestra, Spring in Buenos Aires, Primavera Porteña, by Astor Piazzolla. Mauro Giuliani got out of Italy and fled to Vienna. More musically progressive audiences there, where the musical tastes, at least in the early 19th century, were not fully focused on opera. He wanted a little more love for his instrument, the guitar. This is his Concerto No. 1.

0: Eduardo Fernandez, the soloist with the English Chamber Orchestra, the Guitar Concerto No. 1 by Mauro Giuliani.
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It's another example of music written for the cheesemonger. The Mozart family had met Josef Lütgeb when he played in the Archbishop's Orchestra in Salzburg. Lütgeb was a horn virtuoso of the First Order who had moved from Salzburg to Vienna at about the same time Mozart did. Lütgeb supplemented his rather meager income as a horn player by opening a cheese shop in a suburb of Vienna. Mozart's father, Leopold, lent him the money to get the cheese shop started, a shop Leopold described as being the size of a snail's house. Well, the cheesemonger also received some really great music from the Mozart family as well, and you'll hear some of it later this hour. This is music by Eric Whitaker, the text by Walt Whitman. All seems beautiful to me.

Voces 8 perform music by Eric Whitaker. Happy Saturday. Yeah, we made it to another weekend, and I'm glad you're here. I'm Ward Jacobson. It's the last weekend of May. Today is Saturday, May 30th, and it was on this date in 1958. Unidentified soldiers killed in World War II and the Korean conflict were buried at Arlington National Cemetery. American jazz legend Benny Goodman, born on this date, 1909. And it is National Creativity Day today, so my goodness, let's be creative, shall we? Anatoly Yodov was creative with his music. Here is his ballad about olden times.

The Mexico City Philharmonic Orchestra, led by Enrique Batis, performed the ballad About Olden Times by Anatole Leonov. Ethel Smyth wore many hats. Now, on our end, we focus on her life as a composer. But she was also a conductor, she was an author, a political activist, among other things. Specifically, she was a suffragette, fiercely advocating for the rights of women to vote in her home country of England. This is her suite for piano in E major.

Liana Sârbescu, the pianist. That music by Ethel Smyth, Suite for Piano in E Major. Julius Ronkin, a serenade a little bit later in the hour. Up next, though, after the break, we'll hear the fabulous Barry Tuckwell play the horns. Music by Mozart, coming up.

It is the last of the four horn concertos Mozart wrote for his pal Joseph Lütgeb. The year was 1786. Mozart was 30. Lütgeb was a virtuoso horn player, but he was also a pretty easy target for Mozart's teasing and jokes. You know, Mozart was nutty. He loved to have fun. Well, the manuscripts of the horn concertos that Mozart wrote for Lütgeb are just covered with jokes at Lütgeb's expense. And to his credit, Lütgeb bore up under all of that, and several years later, when Mozart was having financial troubles of his own, Lütgeb was one of those who lent him money. He did get a lot of great music from Mozart, and this is one example. The Horn Concerto No. 4. It's Barry Tuckwell playing with the London Symphony Orchestra.

0: The Brandenburg State Orchestra Frankfurt played a serenade by Julius Röntgen. I'm Ward Jacobson.
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0: The story of the Sleeping Beauty is based on a fairy tale by Charles Perrault, published in 1697. But the story that inspired Perrault had actually been around since the 14th century. We have a king, we have a queen, and they're having a party to celebrate the christening of their daughter Aurora. Six fairies have been invited to the party, including one of the most powerful of the fairies, the Lilac Fairy. Ah, but one fairy was not invited. An evil fairy who is not too pleased about all of that. So she puts a curse on the baby. Yeah, there's also a prince, an enchanted forest, and a lot more. Sounds like fun, right? Well, we're going to put a musical cap on all of that ahead this hour. It's Tchaikovsky's suite from the ballet Sleeping Beauty. Coming up. Filipina composer Dolores Paterno is best known for this song.

Sally Pincus was the pianist. She played La Sampaguita by Dolores Paterno. It is the weekend. Yes, Saturday. Welcome in. The final weekend of May. I'm glad you're here. I'm Ward Jacobson. And I hope you have a chance to rest a little bit, relax. Maybe you're doing that right now, but I hope you have a time to kind of recharge this weekend. That's kind of what it's all about. And maybe the music will help. That's something that always works for me. This is Cologne Camerata playing a concerto in B-flat by Telemann.

A concerto by Georg Philipp Telemann, a concerto in B-flat, performed there by Cologne Camerata. Next, we hear some music from Africa, specifically Nigeria. Samuel Akpabot lived in the 20th century. He died in 2000, born in 1932. Scenes from Nigeria was his first major composition. It was created to celebrate Nigeria's independence. And from that work, this is the Pastoral. Marcus Elias, the clarinetist, with Lucerne de Sa at the piano.

from Scenes from Nigeria. That was the Pastoral Movement, and it was music by Samuel Akpabot, performed by clarinetist Marcus Ely and pianist Lucerne Dessa. We will launch into some Sleeping Beauty with Tchaikovsky. That's coming up after the break.

Peter Tchaikovsky composed his ballet, The Sleeping Beauty, in 1889. It was based on a romantic fairy tale. He was 49 years old, and he was at the height of his fame and his powers. Right from the start, Tchaikovsky worked closely with the choreographer, Marius Petipa, the ballet master of the Imperial Ballet. And the story goes that when rehearsals began in St. Petersburg, Tchaikovsky shows up with a 10-pound box of chocolates, and he drew the children like bees to their hive, according to onlookers. The world premiere of The Sleeping Beauty took place in January of 1890 in the Imperial Marinsky Theater in St. Petersburg. Here is the suite of the music performed by the Boston Symphony Orchestra.

Sergio Zawa led the Boston Symphony Orchestra in the Sleeping Beauty Ballet Suite, Opus 66, Peter Tchaikovsky. We will hear another work by Schumann as we close out the hour, work for piano and orchestra just ahead.

Saturday morning classical music, listener-supported classical music. I'm Ward Jacobson. So glad you're here on this final Saturday of May. One of the very last works by Robert Schumann to close out this hour. It was composed in 1853. This music was a birthday gift to his wife, Clara, who gave the first performance. It's also a work that was dedicated to his good friend Johannes Brahms. The introduction and allegro in D minor. Jan Leschitzky is the pianist here with the St. Cecilia Orchestra.

0: Jan Lischitzky, pianist with the St. Cecilia Orchestra. Introduction and Allegro by Robert Schumann.
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3: Inflammation is a natural reaction to injury or infection, but when it becomes chronic, the result can be devastating. This is the People's Pharmacy with Terry and Joe Graydon.
4: The chronic diseases that end in itis are caused by inflammation. They're often treated by suppressing the inflammation. Would it be better to find the source of the inflammation?
3: Functional medicine focuses on going upstream to find the cause.
4: Then it looks to address that cause with adaptations to sleep, diet, and other lifestyle issues, as well as medication.
3: Coming up on the People's Pharmacy, treating the cause, not just the symptoms, with functional medicine.
4: In the People's Pharmacy Health Headlines. A study in the New England Journal of Medicine this week suggests a novel way of lowering LDL cholesterol that could be permanent. The drug works by changing gene function in the liver. This study is small, involving only 35 patients. It's more a proof of concept rather than a real clinical trial. The target of this gene therapy is PCSK9, which is crucial to the body's production of LDL cholesterol. After one infusion at the highest dose, LDL cholesterol dropped by 62%. This was maintained for up to a year. Cardiologists have been trying for decades to get LDL cholesterol as low as possible with statins and more recently with drugs called PCSK9 inhibitors. This study was not designed to determine whether the therapy will reduce fatal heart attacks over the long term. That is the hope of the pharmaceutical company developing the drug, as well as cardiologists treating patients with heart disease. It will take years to demonstrate whether this therapy actually saves lives.
3: People with osteoarthritis of the knee may be offered surgery to alleviate their pain. Usually, the surgeon removes some of the meniscus cartilage that's been torn. A study from Finland shows, however, that people who undergo the surgery may have more pain and poorer knee function over the following decade than people who had sham surgery with no cartilage removed. The study, published in the New England Journal of Medicine, included 146 participants followed for 10 years. While meniscus tears are visible on imaging, some scientists now believe that they're not the principal cause of pain in arthritic knees. The senior investigator commented, "This study fits into a pattern seen across medicine. Widely used treatments can persist despite limited evidence, and when tested rigorously, may turn out to offer little benefit or even cause harm."
4: In 1998, the FDA approved a new kind of asthma medicine called Montelukast. The brand name was Singulair. This oral medication works by blocking the action of leukotriene, an inflammatory compound that can cause lung and airway constriction. It was initially very popular, but early reports of psychiatric side effects began to appear in the medical literature. Adolescent patients seem to be especially prone to psychological depression and thoughts of suicide. In 2008, the FDA issued a safety alert, but it took until 2020 for the agency to require a black box warning. A new study published in JAMA Network Open reveals that the black box in the prescribing information changed doctors' behavior. Starting shortly after this highlighted warning was put in place, prescriptions for montelukast in children and adolescents began dropping. The authors conclude that boxed warnings can have meaningful impacts on prescribing practices and thus should be carefully tailored to available evidence.
3: Danish researchers report that high doses of vitamin D3 starting around the sixth month of pregnancy were associated with better cognitive functioning in the children. This placebo-controlled trial included over 600 mother-child pairs. The pregnant women were randomly assigned to get either a standard dose of 400 IUs daily or a high dose of 2400 IUs daily. Neuropsychological tests were administered when the children reached 10 years of age. Kids exposed in utero to the higher dose scored better on tests of verbal and visual memory. The authors note that a growing body of research indicates that vitamin D supplementation during pregnancy is associated with multiple health benefits among offspring, including improved bone density, fewer fractures, and dental health. Given the cost and timeline required for large-scale trials, the present findings together with existing evidence support recommendations for increasing the dose of routine antenatal vitamin D supplementation. And that's the health news from the People's Pharmacy this week.

0: Welcome to the People's Pharmacy. I'm Terry Graydon.
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0: Joe spoke with our guest while I was out of town on a family matter. 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She also has training in functional medicine and acupuncture.
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2: Thank you so much for having me.
1: Dr. Peyrovi, you are considered an integrative and functional medicine physician. And I think there's a lot of confusion. I know our listeners keep asking, well, should I go see a functional doctor, a functional medicine physician? What is an integrative doctor? What is a functional medicine physician? How do they differ?
2: Well, that's a great question, and it's one that I get quite often. So there's many different words that we use to describe this area of medicine that involves the use of non-pharmaceutical therapies. For example, lifestyle therapies, herbs, supplements, complementary therapies. Sometimes they're called holistic therapies. Some people call it Eastern therapies, and integrative and functional medicine have become more established frameworks that we use now. And there's different training programs actually for integrative medicine versus functional medicine. So I'll start with describing integrative medicine. It's the study of basically trying to figure out how to balance a person's health, their bodily functions, through the use of non-pharmaceutical therapies, like I described, but also bringing in the pharmaceutical therapies when necessary. It's really a bridging of all the tools that we have. Whereas, you know, pharmaceuticals do a great job at treating dysfunction, shutting down a pathway that might be acting up and leading to inflammation or various symptoms. But that's not really doing anything to improve that person's level of cellular health, you know, what's happening at the microscopic level at the cells. And so this is where lifestyle therapies come in, where we're talking to people about eating foods that are going to be helpful at the cellular level, moving our bodies more, managing stress, prioritizing daytime rest and sleep and social connections, also avoiding toxins in the environment. So in integrative medicine, we're integrating, we're bringing together conventional Western medicine that uses pharmaceuticals, testing, laboratory testing, radiology, surgery, bringing that together with the non-pharmaceutical strategies to really give that person the best of both worlds. And so functional medicine takes things about 10 steps further. And functional medicine actually has a very robust and beautiful framework for understanding how the human body works through systems of function. Right. So in conventional Western medicine, when we go to medical school, we pick our favorite organ, we go and specialize in it, and we become a nephrologist, a cardiologist, a hepatologist, and we're looking at the body through various organ systems. In functional medicine, we're looking at the body through systems of function, such as how does this person's body produce energy to fuel everything that needs to happen to run this person's body, from being able to think and do mental tasks, to producing hormones, to being able to move our muscles. So, for example, energy production is one such function that functional medicine focuses on. Another function would be assimilation, which is a fancy word telling us how does the human body take external things and incorporate them into the body. And the best example of this is food and nutrition. How do we take food, which is an external thing, and we break it down into pieces that can now be pulled into the body and utilized as building blocks for everything that the body needs to build and produce? And so There are many other functions that we study as functional medicine practitioners, and it helps us have language to describe things that conventional medicine might struggle with. For example, fatigue is a very common symptom that we are now seeing, especially after the pandemic, whether it's fatigue or chronic fatigue syndrome, long COVID. Having the functional medicine framework allows me to look at the person in front of me and think about how their different systems might be functioning or dysfunctioning.
1: Well, Dr. Peyrovi, you're getting to the heart of something I've been interested in for a really long time now. And so let's sort of divvy this up, because Western medicine has become extraordinarily good at treating symptoms, as you suggested. And I'm thinking now about all of those commercials we see on television these days for what we call IL blockers, interleukin blockers, whichever one. They're now, you know, a dozen, two dozen interleukins, and we have monoclonal antibodies, MABs, that'll treat psoriatic and rheumatoid arthritis, polymyalgia rheumatica, inflammatory bowel disease like Crohn's or ulcerative colitis, and then we have, you know, inflammatory asthma, eosinophilic asthma. The commercials are quite prevalent on television. And, oh, let's not forget atopic dermatitis. So whenever we hear itis, we know that we're dealing with inflammation. And the pharmaceutical industry is great at blocking those interleukins that cause inflammation. But I want to know what's causing the inflammation in the first place, and is there any way to get at the root cause rather than the end result?
2: Well, that's a great question, and that's what functional medicine is really equipped with answering. So what you listed off were many different conditions where the immune system is overreacting, or it's actually maybe reacting to something that's a disturbance in the body, and that's its normal response. And inflammation is really foundational to many chronic modern day illnesses. So, you know, the itis that you mentioned, it is pretty pervasive in everything that I get to see in my clinical practice. And so the immune system is looking constantly to the environment to try to figure out what's going on. Are things safe or is there danger? And if there are danger signals being detected by the immune system, then the immune system's job is to help defend and repair. And so it will put out its soldiers, a variety of cells, interleukins, cytokines, all kinds of communication molecules to help deal with the danger that has been detected. And so the immune system's functioning off of danger signals. Now, danger signals could come in many forms. They could be a viral infection. It could be trauma or an injury, like you were in a car accident. Or it could be something like not getting enough sleep. Inadequate sleep is a danger signal as recognized by the immune system. So is eating artificial foods with lots of ingredients that you can't pronounce, that your body was never supposed to come in contact with. And so when weird foreign things enter the body, the immune system reacts and starts putting out its cells and soldiers and creating inflammation.
1: Well, you know, it seems like we're kind of doing it backwards, in the sense that if something is triggering an immune reaction, pharmaceuticals are very good at blocking that final reaction. But why shouldn't we prevent that precipitating event in the first place?
2: Well, what you're talking about is upstream versus downstream medicine.
1: Exactly.
2: Right? So in conventional Western medicine, our tools are pharmaceuticals, and that's an important approach. We are not against pharmaceuticals. Pharmaceuticals are very targeted. They're very specific. they're very powerful, and they may go in and shut down a pathway or block a certain kind of cell to get the immune system to calm down. And that is an approach that we benefit from when we have some of these very complicated immune issues that can be very uncomfortable. But that's not the whole story. And this is where integrative and functional medicine step in and say, look, there's so much more we can do for this person's immune system. What this person is probably experiencing is a dysregulated immune system, where the immune system has forgotten the rules. It's forgotten what to attack and what to leave alone. And so it might be attacking the wrong thing, and that could either be an autoimmune disease, it could be a food allergy or a food reaction. So what we want to do is to get the immune system to follow the rules better, to become more regulated. And so we can put into place different signals, something different than danger signals, so that we can start sending signals to the immune system that it's okay to calm down. You don't have to keep making inflammation. There's safety. So how do we do that? Well, it always, for me, goes down back to the lifestyle habits.
1: I'm going to ask you to hold right there, if you don't mind, Dr. Peirovi, because we're coming up on a break. And when we come back, we're going to find out what we can do to calm the immune system.
0: 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She practices integrative and functional medicine at Stanford Center for Integrative Medicine. Dr. Peirovi is board certified in anesthesiology and hospice and palliative medicine, in addition to integrative medicine.
1: After the break, we'll find out more about how functional medicine addresses health problems.
0: Can we have better success going upstream rather than treating each symptom we find downstream?
1: If you need to calm inflammation, like all those itis problems, could you be considering natural approaches like herbs?
0: Dr. Peirovi will share her personal experience with a very difficult diagnosis.
1: Can we unite conventional medicine and functional medicine to help patients with significant lifestyle changes?
0: You are listening to The People's Pharmacy with Joe and Terry Graydon.

0: Welcome back to The People's Pharmacy. I'm Terry Graydon.
1: And I'm Joe Graydon. We're talking about functional medicine today and how it differs from the conventional approach to treating symptoms. Another way to think about this approach is to call it upstream medicine. It seeks the causes of things like inflammation rather than just focusing on alleviating symptoms. Could root causes be addressed with lifestyle changes?
0: To help us better understand this approach, we are talking with Dr. Susan Peruvi. She practices integrative and functional medicine at Stanford Center for Integrative Medicine. Dr. Peruvi is board certified in anesthesiology and hospice and palliative medicine, as well as integrative medicine. She also has training in functional medicine and acupuncture.
1: Before I interrupted you, Dr. Peruvi, you were about to tell us about how we can calm things down upstream rather than downstream.
2: Sure. So if we're trying to send different signals to the immune system so that it gets the message that it's okay to stop making inflammation, then we can start with things that have to do with our routines and behaviors, those simple, small decisions we make throughout the day, such as getting a little more sleep. You know, if there are people getting 5 hours of sleep, I don't want them to panic. You don't have to get 8 to 9 hours to start making, changes in the right direction. I tell my patients, just go in small incremental steps, get an extra 30 minutes, get an extra hour of sleep. That is going to send a signal of safety to your immune system, because the immune system and the sleep system are always talking to each other. Right? And one way we can calm the immune system down is to sleep more. We can move our bodies more. We can eat healing foods that are actually anti-inflammatory in nature. They actually will send the information to the immune system to calm down. And these would be foods that are mostly plants, lots and lots of color, so that we're getting those phytonutrient molecules. I tell my patients, eat the rainbow at least once or twice a day, each color. Stress is a big one. Stress is a major, major danger signal for the immune system. So if we can get rid of stressors that are possible to get rid of, I'd start there. But, for whatever stress is left over, just finding ways to build more resilience towards stress so that we don't react so much. This can allow our immune system and nervous system to both calm down. So building stress resilience is really impactful for getting the immune system to calm down.
1: Well, I keep thinking about Mother Nature having provided us with lots of natural approaches that have anti-inflammatory activity. We frequently talk to another functional medicine physician, Dr. Tarone Lodog, who is also an herbalist, and mm-hmm. she has provided us literally dozens of herbal approaches and spices that can help the immune system calm down without using powerful corticosteroids, which also calm the immune system, but it's sort of like a blunderbuss rather than a pea shooter. Before we go any further, though, Dr. Peruvi, I would really like you to tell us your personal story about how you got interested in functional medicine, your own health issues.
2: Sure. I mean, I started out as an anesthesiologist, and I loved that work in the operating room of doing heroic things along with our surgical colleagues. And I loved it. I worked in my last job, 100 hours a week. I wasn't sleeping. I wasn't eating anything other than hospital food. My only exercise was, my heart rate going up when I was doing a trauma case. And eventually my own immune system, I think, said no more. And I ended up getting diagnosed with multiple sclerosis shortly after the birth of my first child. And interestingly, my main symptom associated with this autoimmune disease of the nervous system was left arm and hand weakness, which happens to be probably the one body part you need to safely practice anesthesia, because a lot of the instruments are left-handed. couldn't practice safely anymore, had to pivot. And I landed at an integrative medicine conference as I was trying to figure out, well, what kind of doctor can I be if I can't practice anesthesia anymore? And within an hour of being at this conference in San Diego, what I thought was, I've found my people. Here are other practitioners who have had their own health issues and challenges, and here they are learning new ways of treating their patients. And that was the beginning of it. I studied integrative medicine. In fact, Dr. Lodog was one of my teachers. And then, you know, one thing leads to another as you hang out in these circles. And I became interested in functional medicine. And, you know, that was a two-year program and got to learn all of that robust biochemistry and to really dig into all of those magnificent reactions that are happening under the surface without us even having to think about it. I mean, if you think about the human body, it is really a remarkable machine. And I just loved learning everything that there was to learn about how we can tap into the beautiful machinery to make it work for us. And so much of my motivation in learning integrative and functional medicine was how to actually improve my own health. But as a side effect, I'd ended up being, you know, the next thing that I started working at, you know, in my clinical practice at Stanford.
1: Thank you so much for sharing that. I think that one of the challenges that we are faced with in our society and in the world in general is the polarization of just about everything. And what we see is that, you know, modern medicine, evidence-based medicine, randomized controlled trials, you know, that is perceived as the ultimate. That is the summit of the mountain. And this thing called integrative medicine or functional medicine in a lot of places, a lot of medical schools, is kind of in the back seat, if not in the rearview mirror. It's like fruits and nuts, hocus pocus. You can't trust it. There's no science there. What we need are randomized control trials with pharmaceuticals. And we do love pharmaceuticals. They've done marvelous things. What would we be without our antibiotics? But how do we begin to unite these two polar opposites that are still somewhat fighting with each other and make room for both functional and integrative medicine along with evidence-based medicine?
2: That's a really good question. It's something I come across quite a bit as I am talking to my colleagues. You know, it doesn't have to be this medicine or that medicine. No tool is equipped at addressing every single health issue. Conventional medicine, pharmaceutical medicine is great at dealing with acute conditions. We used to do heroic, amazing things in the operating room with trauma patients. You know, no amount of herbs or food is going to help that patient, right? That is not the, you know, lifestyle medicine is not the right tool for a trauma patient. But when it comes to chronic diseases, pharmaceuticals treat symptoms. They work at the downstream area where the disease process has unfolded. Yeah, now you have symptoms, and we take your history and then match that, you know, set of information with a pharmaceutical. So we are matching a symptom with a pharmaceutical. And that's an approach that can give people relief, but it's doing nothing to start unwinding or unfolding that disease process so that maybe there isn't so much inertia behind it driving it forward. And so this is where upstream medicine, whether you want to call it holistic medicine, Eastern medicine, integrative, functional, whatever you want to call it, these forms of medicine are taking a different approach, looking at what are the imbalances? Where's the dysfunction? What can we do to bring more support into this person's body? And sometimes it's food and sometimes it's herbs, but sometimes it's tending to their mental, emotional, and spiritual dimensions. which oftentimes are at the heart of a lot of our adult chronic conditions, whether it's, ME/CFS, autoimmune diseases, psychiatric diseases. And so what I want people to take away from this is that all of these different forms of medicine are beautiful and have their own areas where they shine, but you want to pick the right tool for the right problem. And sometimes that's pharmaceuticals, and sometimes it's something non-pharmaceutical, and sometimes it's both. In fact, most often it's both. And I want all of my patients to do as well as they can, which means giving them all of the tools that are necessary. So this is where integrative medicine starts bridging the gap. And I hope that in the next decade, we actually start teaching this in medical schools, because you know who's driving it? It's patients. Because we have access to all kinds of information, patients are coming into doctor's offices and asking really hard, complex questions. And a lot of that has to do with lifestyle management. And a lot of us doctors are not equipped with answering those questions. I certainly wasn't until I went and put years and years into studying it. So I want to see lifestyle medicine enter the realm of medical education, because it's an important tool that's missing. And in my own health journey, it was by far the most impactful tool that helped me get my immune system under control.
1: Well, I know our listeners are wondering, how are you doing? Because multiple sclerosis is a devastating diagnosis.
2: You know, there's so much variability in how people experience multiple sclerosis. I happen to be very lucky. My symptoms have been very minimal. And you know, to put things in perspective, even though I consider my symptoms to be mild, it ended my career in anesthesiologist, something I did a 4-year residency for. So the social and occupational impact was huge. But today I enjoy very good health. I stick to my lifestyle habits the best I can. I always tell my patients, you know, I'm not perfect. I'm just 90% perfect. I do the best that I can, you know, because I know exercise.

0: follows. We have a lot of specialists. We have the dermatologists, the cardiologists, the gastroenterologists, and they don't always talk with one another, and yet they all say lifestyle is important. Eat a well-balanced diet. Exercise more. Don't smoke. Get a good night's sleep. Social contact is great. But they don't know how to help their patients implement all of those important lifestyle changes. We have talked recently with a number of exercise fanatics, I'll call them. They love exercise. Dr. Claudio Battaglini is at the University of North Carolina. He works with cancer patients, and he actually has set up programs so that cancer patients, especially breast cancer patients, can exercise together, and they can work at their own speed, and it's a wonderfully supportive environment. And yet, most insurance companies, while they're willing to pay for cardiac rehab, they're not really excited about the idea of cancer rehab. And that's true for a lot of other areas as well. So how do we help the medical profession, your colleagues, really make exercise a part of the program?
1: So unfortunately, our current medical system makes it very hard. Our doctors and specialists have limited time. They have to address the medical management and counseling for exercise, stress management, nutrition takes time. It's not something you can do in 3 minutes and expect that it's going to turn out right for that patient. I see patients in groups. I do shared medical visits, and I will do 12-week programs, but I tell my patients 12 weeks is not even enough, you know, to really build habits. There's repetition. There's a lot of time for counseling and brainstorming around barriers and figuring out how this person might take advice of, you know, go exercise more and turn it into something that's actually doable for them. You cannot just give the same advice to people and expect them to all just go do it. It has to be personalized. You have to partner with the patient and kind of help them find their way and make sure that there's enough touch points where there's accountability. They can come back and tell you, you know, how it's going. So I think it's in our current model, it's unrealistic to expect our, you know, conventional colleagues to do that work. I'm hoping that as we change medical education, that becomes a bigger part of the conversation. But, you know, I do know of practices that use, you know, nurse practitioners, health coaches to do a lot of that counseling, which unfortunately a lot of it is hard to get reimbursed under insurance. But I think that's changing as well.
0: I wonder if you have a quick success story you can share with one of your patients or somebody you have worked with that's been able to make those changes and seen a big difference. I know it's worked for you, but how about one of your patients?
1: Sure. You know, I work quite a bit with chronic fatigue syndrome patients, and I can tell you these are some of the hardest patients to treat because their ability to engage is very limited due to lack of energy. And so I can think of one person that I worked with over the course of at least a year. I mean, we've probably known each other much longer than that. But it was like peeling the onion very slowly, layer by layer, trying to just figure out what's the next right thing to do. Not the next 15 steps, but what's the next step that we need to focus on. And some days it was around this concept of pacing, where we kind of figure out how we're going to budget our energy. How will we use our energy? What things are we just not going to do that day? And, you know, it takes time to learn how to pace and to budget energy better. And, you know, somewhere over a course of 6 months or more, I think this person using some tools was able to better understand how their energy responded to certain things and what they could actually do to get more energy.
0: Well, we're going to take a break right there. When we come back, we'll talk a little bit more about that patient and how to pace yourself, and we'll talk about pain.
2: 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She practices integrative and functional medicine at Stanford's Center for Integrative Medicine. Dr. Payrovi is board certified in anesthesiology and hospice and palliative medicine, as well as integrative medicine. She also has additional training in functional medicine and acupuncture.
0: You know, Terry, I really

0: love the idea that patients are driving this process to what we are calling integrative or functional medicine. They're basically, they're saying, I demand this, and if insurance won't pay, I'll cover it until insurance will pay. Well, after the break, we're going to hear more about a patient with chronic fatigue syndrome.
1: As an anesthesiologist, Dr. Peyrovi had many approaches to helping ease patients' pain.
0: Gabapentin is the most prescribed drug for pain in the U.S. People vary quite a bit in their reactions to it, and other pain medicines like tramadol. What works for one person can be either ineffective or devastating for someone else.
1: We'll also learn about palliative care and how that differs from other treatment situations.
0: Is there a way to bridge this chasm between conventional medicine and functional medicine approaches?
1: You're listening to The People's Pharmacy with Joe and Terry Graydon.

0: 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I'm Terry Graydon.
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0: 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More information at spatialsleep.com.
1: Today on the People's Pharmacy, we're exploring the idea of functional medicine and how addressing root causes may help ease inflammation. Could lifestyle medicine help calm an overactive immune system?
0: Our guest is Dr. Susan Peyrovi, who practices integrative and functional medicine at Stanford Center for Integrative Medicine. Dr. Peyrovi is board certified in anesthesiology and hospice and palliative medicine, as well as integrative medicine. She also has training in functional medicine and acupuncture. At the end of our last segment, Dr. Peyrovi was describing her work with a patient who has chronic fatigue syndrome.
1: Dr. Peyrovi, before I so rudely interrupted you, you were talking about a patient who had chronic fatigue syndrome and was learning how to pace themselves so that they could get things done in a way that wasn't so challenging.
2: Yeah, and you know, that's part of the treatment, but for this person, what ended up being really transformative was tending to their psycho-emotional health. A lot of past stress, past trauma, and finding the right people to find resources to address that over time ended up probably being the most impactful tool in getting this person to make progress.
1: Dr. Peyrovi, I'd like to go back to your previous life as an anesthesiologist, and I'd also like to talk about your work in hospice and palliative medicine. My mentor, when I was at the University of Michigan in grad school in pharmacology, was Dr. Ed Domino. And Dr. Domino was the first researcher to explore ketamine as a anesthetic agent, and he described it as a dissociative anesthetic. These days, ketamine is very controversial because people are using it to treat depression, and they're using it for pain. Your thoughts about ketamine?
2: Well, it's been a while since I've pushed ketamine, but again, it's another tool, and for the right patient, I think it can be really helpful. It just works on a different set of receptors, works on a different system. So, you know, this idea that either things are good or bad doesn't make sense to me. The question is, what's the right tool? And ketamine can be really helpful in, you know, treatment of pain and depression. I mean, I've used, when I used to work in the ICU, you know, used ketamine drips in, you know, terminal end-of-life patients and gave them great, you know, lots of relief. But it doesn't work for everybody. There are people who try ketamine for depression, for example, or for pain, and it doesn't work because we're all genetically different. We respond differently. But again, it's another tool in the toolkit.
1: Well, you know, I really appreciate the fact that you pointed out that nothing works for everybody, and some people get benefit and some people don't. The number one most prescribed pain medicine in America these days is gabapentin. And wow, what a controversial drug, because there are so many people who tell us that drug worked really well to control my pain. And then other people say, gabapentin, what a waste of time. It didn't control my pain, and it made me foggy, and it really made me difficult to get along with my family. I got so depressed and even suicidal. And so the idea that gabapentin is either good or bad is ridiculous. So for some people, it's great, and for some people, it's terrible.
2: Exactly. I mean, I think you can say that just about any drug. You know, low-dose naltrexone is one that is being tried now for a lot of patients with autoimmunity, long COVID. And there are patients who say it was transformative. And then there are patients who say it did nothing for me or they had side effects. So again, it just goes to this idea that we can't have this black and white thinking. we want to try different things and pivot when needed.
1: There is a pain specialist at Stanford, Dr. Sean Mackey, who we have interviewed on a number of occasions, and he points out that pain is personal, that everybody's different. And that's where it seems to me that functional medicine plays a critical role, because it really has to pay attention to the patient. That's why there's no one medicine that's going to be perfect or one medicine that's going to be terrible.
2: I think this is where functional medicine shines. Like you said, we take a different approach rather than just looking at the physical. We try to go deeper and look at this person's history. You know, we often, when we first meet a patient, we create a timeline of their life, you know, plotting out life events against health events. And then you sit back, zoom out, and see what patterns might arise. And I actually do this work with my patients. They do this for themselves. And oftentimes what they'll say is like, I can see every time there was increased stress within, you know, months, a week, a year, I maybe got a new diagnosis or an exacerbation of my symptoms. So taking into consideration all the different dimensions of a person, whether it's the mental, the emotional, the spiritual, all of that matters, because we are not just physical beings. And, you know, it takes time to do that intake. You cannot get that done, you know, in a 45-minute visit. And so I hope that we can find ways to bring this type of practice into the mainstream, because it's a disservice when we ignore all of the other facets that can be contributing to somebody's pain. Pain isn't always just a physical imbalance, right? A lot of times it has to do with past trauma or current stress. So if you want to make good progress, you got to take the whole person into consideration.
1: Dr. Peyrovi, I'd like to segue to an area that most people don't like to think about or talk about, and that has to do with hospice care and palliative medicine. People like to think they're going to live forever, even though they know that they won't. When you specialize in palliative medicine, what does that mean? And how do you care for individuals at that stage of their life when they know they're not going to have a lot longer to live?
2: I got interested in hospice and palliative medicine as a medical student. I got the opportunity to do rounds with a hospice nurse and go see patients with her. And what really jumped out at me was like, who are these practitioners that can hold space for these patients that are end of life, suffering perhaps quite a bit, and being able to come in, use their skills to make sure this person is comfortable and has a transition that's, you know, good for them, for their families. And so after I had to quit anesthesia, the next thing I actually did was training in hospice and palliative care. And it felt very important for me to be able to bring comfort and care to patients in their homes, to honor their wishes, to be with family in those last, you know, weeks, days, hours, and keeping them out of the hospital, you know, not medicalizing the dying process, but instead just letting it unfold naturally as nature intended. It's really a beautiful thing when someone can have a good death and you've been a part of that process, making sure that they had the medications and the support to make that happen.
1: I'm wondering how you interact with your, we'll call them more traditional medical colleagues, who think that, oh my goodness, we have to rush that patient to the hospital. They're having problems breathing, or their kidneys aren't working. We have to get them on dialysis. And that may be not something the patient or the family really wants, but somehow they get sucked into that vortex and they end up in the hospital, even if it's a very dire situation.
2: Yeah. In fact, I'm actually experiencing this with a very close family member right now. You know, people who go into medicine are doers. You know, we become doctors because we want to do things to help alleviate suffering and to treat people. But it's equally important to stop and think, is this a time where I just need to step back and take a different approach? And this is where listening to your patient becomes so important, and why families should have discussions about what somebody would want at the end of life well before it even becomes an issue, right? So that when the time comes, things can be more orderly. We can just kind of go through the steps that need to be taken to make sure that this person gets what they need. And I think we're getting better at honoring patients' wishes. You know, we're being proactive about getting paperwork in the chart so that we know what to do should things, you know, change and we need to make quick decisions.
1: If we were able to put you in charge of medical education in America and begin the steps of bringing what we'll call evidence-based medicine or traditional medicine or conventional medicine more in line with integrative and functional medicine, what would you tell those medical students or your medical colleagues about how that chasm that currently exists could be bridged?
2: Well, I would love to be in charge of medical education for the country, because if we can get to our doctors early, we have a giant opportunity to change the future trajectory of human health. Pharmaceuticals are important, but so is using the body's own mechanisms to bring balance. And if we could teach lifestyle medicine early on, along with the evidence, you know, don't mistake that because it's a different kind of medicine that's not, you know, utilizing expensive technologies, that it's not powerful medicine. It is powerful medicine. And there is a lot of data. And on top of that, there's a lot of observation. You know, people who work in the area of non-pharmaceutical medicine spend many years, you know, observing and trying different things. And we learn from the observation of people like Dr. Lodog. And so if we can marry the two together early in medical education, I think we have a really good shot at getting our doctors to actually utilize lifestyle medicine as first line medicine.
1: We recently received a message from a listener who said, I would really like to find a functional medicine doctor. But how? There's nobody in my small town who calls themselves a functional or integrative doctor. Everybody is sort of in some kind of a medical practice, and they're pretty traditional, and they like to prescribe medicines. Where would I turn? Where can I go? How could I find somebody more like Dr. Peyrovi?
2: That's a great question. So there is the Institute for Functional Medicine, ifm.org. If you go to their website, there's a button that says find a practitioner, and you can put in filters for where you live or what types of medical issues you're trying to address, and that will help narrow it down. You can also go to AIHM.org, which is, integrative medicine. And again, on their website, they also have a button where you can find practitioners. Now, you know, with telemedicine and Zoom, you might be able to see somebody, you know, far away from your, you know, local community, depending on the practitioner's licensure. And just keep in mind, not all functional medicine practitioners are physicians, you know, MDs or DOs. There are nutritionists, acupuncturists, naturopathic doctors that are also trained in functional medicine. So it goes far beyond just treating our, you know, conventional doctors. And so, you know, some people really benefit by finding a functional medicine trained nutritionist who thinks differently.
1: So what you're saying is that if you don't have a functional medicine integrative physician in your community, you might be able to find somebody online who could walk you through the process.
2: Absolutely. Absolutely.
1: So Dr. Peyrovi, as you look into your crystal ball, what do you see for the future of functional medicine, integrative medicine? Do you think, quote-unquote, conventional medicine will someday be more open?
2: Absolutely. I think I've already actually started seeing the shift. I have a lot of colleagues that refer patients to my practice. Patients are asking for it, and it is becoming a bigger part of people's care plans. And I would just like to see greater insurance coverage. There are ways to make functional medicine more accessible. Many practices currently are cash-based, and so it becomes, not affordable. But shared medical appointments, where a group of patients come together to discuss a topic and figure out how to put it into practice, are really powerful. And it's, for me, it's been transformative in how I've practiced functional medicine, because I get to see my patients every week now under insurance coverage. And it's just really a wonderful tool for increasing access.
1: Thank you so much for sharing your story and your healing process. And thank you for sharing your thoughts today on the People's Pharmacy, Dr. Susan Peyrovi.
2: Thank you so much. It was my pleasure to be here.
0: You've been listening to Dr. Susan Peyrovi, who practices integrative and functional medicine at Stanford Center for Integrative Medicine. Dr. Peyrovi is board certified in anesthesiology and hospice and palliative medicine, as well as integrative medicine. She also has training in functional medicine and acupuncture.
1: Lynn Siegel produced today's show. Al Wodarski engineered. Dave Graydon edits our interviews. B.J. Lederman composed our theme music.
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0: Have you had to deal with chronic inflammation? Did you rely on non-steroidal anti-inflammatory drugs like ibuprofen or naproxen? Or did something else help you calm the discomfort? How did you find the right approach for your health problem?
1: We'd love to hear from you. You know, sometimes a more natural approach, such as turmeric or boswellia, can be helpful without causing the complications of corticosteroids or NSAIDs.
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0: Dr. Ed Breitschwert warned us all about flea and tick bites and the diseases they can transmit. Most people have heard of Lyme disease and Rocky Mountain spotted fever, but there are several other serious diseases that can come from a bite. Watch Dr. Breitschwert describe his own experience with Rocky Mountain spotted fever and listen to a story about a young man with Bartonellosis.
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0: From Feature Story News in Washington, I'm Nick Harper. US President Donald Trump says he's getting ready to make a final determination about Iran that could see a deal to end the conflict and set off a new round of nuclear talks. A US judge has told the Trump administration to remove Donald Trump's name from the Kennedy Center in Washington, D.C. And a rocket belonging to Jeff Bezos's Blue Origin exploded on a Florida launch pad on Thursday night. No one was injured.
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2: From NPR News in Washington, D.C., this is Weekend Edition. I'm Scott Simon. This hour, Ron Elving on the Week in Politics, then how Americans are trying to get around with rising gas prices. Also, a visit to Montana and a program that brings trout into classrooms. And Hamnet author Maggie O'Farrell's new novel, Land. A cartographer sets out to make maps of an Ireland scarred by the Great Famine of the mid-1800s.
3: What interested me was the people who neither died nor left, the ones who stayed in Ireland and survived, and how they rebuilt their lives, how they carried on, how they tried to come out from this enormous long shadow of the Great Hunger.
2: First, we have our newscast. Today is Saturday, May 30th, 2026.
4: Live from NPR News in Washington, I'm Windsor Johnston. Defense Secretary Pete Hegseth says the White House is still pursuing a diplomatic agreement with Iran. Speaking in Singapore today, Hegseth said President Trump wants a deal that prevents Tehran from obtaining a nuclear weapon, but he warned that military options remain available if the latest round of talks fail.
5: We were in a cabinet meeting just a couple of days ago, and the president said, hey, it will be a great deal. And if Iran doesn't want to make a great deal that ensures they don't get a nuclear weapon, they can deal with the guy on my left. And he was pointing at the War Department. And we're serious about that. Our ability to recommence if necessary is we are more than capable. Our stockpiles are more than suited for that.
4: The White House says negotiators are making progress, though officials on both sides acknowledge key differences remain. A federal judge has reopened President Trump's lawsuit against the IRS over the 2019 leak of his tax returns. Trump had agreed to dismiss the case as part of a settlement that created a compensation fund for people who say they were wrongly targeted by the federal government. NPR's Elena Moore reports.
6: Trump sued the IRS for $10 billion back in February. Then, earlier this month, after the federal judge overseeing the case questioned its merits, he dropped it. Instead, the administration announced a settlement in which the Justice Department would start a, quote, anti-weaponization fund of nearly $1.8 billion, sparking concerns from Democratic lawmakers and others that payments could be awarded to January 6th defendants. The terms drew scrutiny from a bipartisan group of 35 former judges. And now, in a major setback for Trump, the federal judge has reopened the case, giving Trump's attorneys until June 12th to file a written response to claims that the dismissal was, quote, premised on deception. Elena Moore, NPR News.
4: President Trump has issued an executive order aimed at once again trying to revamp the number of routine childhood vaccinations. NPR's Rob Stein has more.
7: The order directs the Centers for Disease Control and Prevention to review the vaccines routinely recommended to protect children against diseases like measles, mumps, and whooping cough, and align the so-called childhood vaccine schedule with a recent federal scientific assessment that found the U.S. recommends more vaccines than other peer nations. The order comes after a federal judge blocked the administration's last attempt to reduce the number of federally recommended childhood vaccines from 17 to 11. That change was condemned by major medical groups and many leading infectious disease and public health experts. Rob Stein, NPR News.
4: This is NPR News. The head of the World Health Organization is in the Democratic Republic of Congo as officials there work to contain a growing Ebola outbreak. Health officials say there's no vaccine for the current strain of the virus. Consumer debt reached its highest level on record in March, about $18 trillion, according to Equifax. NPR's Stephen Bisaha reports more of that credit card debt is being held by lower-income families.
8: There is a K-shaped divide in this growing debt. That's a reference to how it graphs out when the rich are getting richer and the poor, if not getting poorer, certainly aren't doing as well. Emmeline Aleph is an advisor leader with Equifax and says while many families are coasting by, lower income families are increasingly relying on credit cards.
9: Not just for discretionary spending, but sometimes even as a lifeline to cover some of the basic expenses.
8: Overall, credit card debt jumped almost 4% in March from a year earlier, faster than the overall inflation rate of 3.3%. Most of the consumer debt comes from mortgages. The real estate data company Cotality recently reported that mortgage delinquencies were up year over year in March, 3%. Stephen Bisaha, NPR News.
4: The CDC says cigarette smoking among adults in the U.S. has fallen to another record low. A new government survey found about 1 in 11 adults now smoke, compared with 42% in the mid-1960s. The current smoking rate stands at 9%. 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

0: This is Weekend Edition from NPR News. I'm Scott Simon. Thank you for being with us. Hopes to extend the ceasefire and open the Strait of Hormuz this weekend faded after President Trump left a two-hour Situation Room meeting yesterday without the quote-unquote final determination he promised on the way in. We have a look at how Americans are dealing with gas prices pushed up by the war in a moment. First, the Week in Politics with NPR senior contributor Ron Elving. Ron, thanks for being with us.
1: Good to be with you, Scott.
0: And let's begin with this oft-used phrase of the era. A federal judge says, judge said this week that President Trump's name must come off the Kennedy Center because Congress didn't put it there. And two federal judges weighed in, one indirectly, on the president's so-called anti-weaponization fund. Explain, please.
2: Well, the Kennedy Center issue is pretty straightforward. Congress named the Cultural Center 60 years ago, and the judge said only Congress can change the name. As of this moment, Trump seems ready to accept that decision, but he is likely to fight the other two this week regarding that special fund you mentioned set up by settling his lawsuit against the federal government. That fund provides nearly $1.8 billion to compensate people who claim they were pursued by the administration of President Joe Biden for their roles in trying to overturn the results of the 2020 election. This includes the rioters who breached the Capitol and sent the members of Congress fleeing in fear. And now one judge in Virginia froze those payments, saying she needed more time to sort out the claims, but another judge has challenged the entire process. The idea that Trump could sue as a private citizen and then cut a deal with his own Justice Department, rewarding his allies with taxpayer money.
0: DHS Secretary Mullen would like to cut customs staffing at international airports in so-called sanctuary cities. Department of Justice says that would include New York, Los Angeles, Philadelphia, Seattle, and more. What are the implications?
2: Immigration hawks have long been critical of big cities that try to protect their residents from federal enforcement actions. Trump has been critical of the sanctuary policies as well. Yet this new salvo from Mullen, that's the former Oklahoma senator who now heads DHS, has brought howls of protest from the travel and the tourism industries, as well as from the cities and states involved.
0: Former Attorney General Pam Bondi testified behind closed doors in the ongoing congressional investigations into Jeffrey Epstein's misdeeds and associates. Ron, what stood out for you?
2: First, her testimony was taken under oath, without being under oath, and behind closed doors. Those are remarkable facts given the gravity of the matter. Moreover, she refused to discuss Trump's role in the handling of the files. And then she said the issue had all been delegated to her deputy, Todd Blanche. The Todd Blanche who's now acting as Bondi's replacement, the Todd Blanche who made that deal on the $1.8 billion fund we were just talking about.
0: And who heads the DOJ that's looking into civil cases that E. Jean Carroll won against President Trump in 2023 and 2024. What do you see in this news?
2: It appears to be another example of Trump's fixation on settling scores, a grinding away at old grudges, searching for personal payback. And as a recurring theme, it's akin to the pursuit of personal glorification that we've seen the Kennedy Center renaming, the billion-dollar ballroom he wants, the new arch he wants, the $250 bill he wants with his picture on it.
0: President Trump went to Medical Center at Walter Reed this week, his third trip in the last 13 months. And we learned this week that in Jill Biden's upcoming memoir, she worried that Joe Biden's disastrous debate performance in the last campaign was due to a stroke. Should we be concerned about those close to presidents concealing any possible decline in their fitness for office?
2: Absolutely. Look, we know such concealment has happened before, and we should have been concerned about it for a very long time. President Woodrow Wilson's wife covered for him for much of his second term after he'd had a debilitating stroke. That was more than a century ago. But there have been other cases since. We learned about Ronald Reagan's Alzheimer's after he'd left office. This is all the more relevant in our era of 80-year-olds in the Oval Office. Joe Biden tells us now she was wondering about what was wrong with her husband in that 2024 debate. Of course, we are told the president is fine. We are always being told the president is fine. This week, we were told he checked out, quote, perfectly. But we've come to regard those assurances as anything but reassuring.
0: NPR's Ron Elving, thanks so much.
2: Thank you, Scott.
0: High gas prices are driving drivers to change their habits at the fuel pump. That's what NPR's business correspondent Alina Selyukh is hearing from Costco and Walmart. She joins us now. Thanks so much for being with us.
1: Hello, hello.
0: What do these giant retailers tell you about how Americans are dealing with rising gas prices?
1: People are going out of their way to find the best price for gas. In some cases, quite literally driving out of their way for discounted fuel. That is what I heard from Costco and Walmart. They both had calls with investors recently. Walmart's call was last week. Costco's was on Thursday. And they both said their lower gas prices have people lining up, actually waiting in line longer than usual. And many of those people are coming to Costco gas stations or Walmart gas stations for the first time. First time in a long time, or even first time ever.
0: And is this good news for them because they're bringing in new customers?
1: Of course, yes. People coming for the first time is really good for them. And Costco also said that in the few recent months, its gas stations were setting record after record. Like, Costco had never sold as much gas as it did between April and mid-May, with stations having to get multiple daily gas deliveries just to keep up.
0: And is this all to new customers?
1: Well, so it's not just new customers, it's also lots of repeat visitors. People are coming back more often. That's what we heard from Costco's chief financial officer, Gary Millerchip.
3: A lot of members are increasing their frequency of visiting the gas station to top up in between what would have normally been a gap between getting the tank to empty because of the concern about what might the gas price be tomorrow.
1: So not waiting for an empty tank, but thinking maybe prices will rise tomorrow. I better get a little more gas at the price I see today. Or the reverse, maybe prices will drop tomorrow. So I'll only top up today and get more another day. And Walmart's chief financial officer, John David Rainey, said this is especially happening with lower income shoppers.
4: I'll give you an example. Like, we see that in the most recent period, the number of gallons that customers fill up with when they come to our fuel stations fell below 10 for the first time since 2022. That's an indication of stress.
0: We got a new government inflation report showing the cost of living still higher in April as compared to March. Are retailers signaling that there'll be any decrease on prices?

0: global supply of both fuel and fertilizer, which we need for food. Costco also pointed out that petroleum costs have raised the cost of resin, which affects the price of polyester and plastic. So there's kind of a growing chorus warning that the longer energy prices stay high, the greater the chance of it trickling down into higher prices on all kinds of products. We heard basically this word for word from Fed Governor Chris Waller this week. We also heard from top executives at big oil companies, ExxonMobil and Chevron. They are saying that with the strait being blocked, the world's oil supplies are depleting and they're about to get really low, which could mean big spikes in the price of oil within like 2 to 3 weeks.
1: NPR's Lena Seljuk, thanks so much.
0: Thank you.
1: Pope Leo released his first encyclical this week. He called it Magnifica Humanitas, or Magnificent Humanity. In it, he compares the swift, irresistible rise of artificial intelligence in our lives to the biblical story of the Tower of Babel, which ends with God punishing humans for their hubris. Though the Pope says he welcomes the advances AI can make in medicine, research, and education, when he presented his encyclical at the Vatican, he said, bluntly, artificial intelligence needs to be disarmed. The word is strong, I know, but deliberately chosen because this moment needs words capable of attracting attention, awakening consciences, and indicating paths forward for humanity. The encyclical is book length and hard to summarize in a concise report. Maybe AI could. But we can read some of Pope Leo's own words. The Pope worries about all the people whose jobs are likely to be and are already being replaced by artificial intelligence, and reminds us that work gives human beings a sense of purpose. Work is not simply an instrument, he writes. The pursuit of greater profits cannot justify choices that systematically sacrifice jobs. The economic order must remain subordinate to human dignity and the common good. Pope Leo also argues that all the data and information AI amasses in such fantastic amounts still doesn't equal the understanding people can develop by living through joy, loss, fear, accomplishment, and human connection. AI systems may imitate language, behavior, and analytical skills, or even simulate empathy and understanding, but they do not understand what they produce, for they lack the effective relational and spiritual perspective through which human beings grow in wisdom through choices, mistakes, forgiveness, and fidelity. A chatbot can absorb and impersonate human expression, sending out words of advice, empathy, friendship, and even love, which the Pope writes can be engaging and at times genuinely helpful. However, he cautions it can also be misleading, creating the illusion of a relationship, which can make those who feel lonely and anxious, and don't we all sometimes, most vulnerable to being fooled. The question Pope Leo's encyclical asks us to keep in mind is, will human beings use artificial intelligence to enrich not just world economies, but all

Windsor Johnston with these headlines. The White House says negotiators appear to be moving closer to an agreement aimed at ending the war with Iran. President Trump spent the afternoon on Friday meeting with advisors. The framework is expected to extend a ceasefire and launch broader talks on Tehran's nuclear program. Trump is blasting a federal judge's order requiring his name to be removed from the Kennedy Center in Washington, D.C. Trump criticized the ruling and says he has no interest in moving forward with plans for the facility unless he's given full authority to do so. AAA says the national average price of gasoline dropped to $4.35 a gallon, down 17 cents from last week. Diesel also fell slightly. I'm Windsor Johnston, NPR News in Washington.

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1: This is Weekend Edition from NPR News. I'm Scott Simon. The room was packed today in Singapore when U.S. Defense Secretary Pete Hegseth took the stage at the Shangri-La Dialogue, a key Asian defense summit. It comes amid concerns about China's military posture, especially towards Taiwan, and after an intense week of negotiations between the U.S. and Iran to end that Mideast war. NPR's Jennifer Pack is in Singapore. Thanks for being with us.
2: Thanks for having me.
1: And what was Secretary Hegseth's message at the defense summit?
2: Well, his message, and he said it to a room full of military defense officials and diplomats, is for Asian allies to ramp up their defense spending to counter China. Secretary Hegseth says there is rightful alarm at China's military buildup.
3: That a Pacific dominated by any hegemon would unravel the regional balance of power and undermine the equilibrium we all seek to preserve.
2: He was less clear, though, on how to prevent an escalation. He only said Asian allies should not be, quote, freeloading off American taxpayers. Overall, this is a more toned-down message from last year when he called out China for its aggressive policies, continual harassment of Taiwan, which Beijing protested against. So far, the Chinese delegation has applauded Secretary Hegseth for repeating China's line that the two countries need to maintain a constructive strategic stability.
1: And let me follow up about Taiwan, independent democracy claimed by China, a continuing point of tension. What did Secretary Hegseth say?
2: Not a whole lot. Let's remember that there was a lot of confusion recently when President Trump commented that arms sales to Taiwan is a, quote, very good negotiating chip with China. Days later, a senior U.S. official said arms sales to Taiwan have been paused due to the war in Iran. Now, today, Hegseth said any decision about the future of Taiwan arms sales rests solely with President Trump. But he also said the U.S. has good weapon stockpiles, and he played down concerns that weapon sales to Taiwan is contingent on how things are going in the Middle East conflict. And he said there is no change in the status of U.S.-Taiwan relations.
1: Because, of course, the Iran war is another issue that affects Asian allies. Did Secretary Hegseth give any clarity there?
2: Also, no. He repeated what President Trump has already said, that the president is patient and will only strike a deal if it's a good one, and that's defined as one that ensures Iran doesn't get a nuclear weapon. He also said that the U.S. is ready to resume strikes on Iran if no deal is reached. Of course, there were some U.S. strikes last week already. The Iran war is very concerning for Asian allies, not just on the energy front, but also for supply chains. The effective closure of the Strait of Hormuz means things like fertilizer and plastics have all shot up in price.
1: And China's defense minister skipped the forum for the second year in a row. What can be read into that?
2: Yeah, I mean, China did not send the defense minister to the summit, and instead they sent a low-level delegation of military experts and scholars. Now, in terms of direct U.S.-China engagement at this forum, I think that's less important because Secretary Hegseth already said that the two countries have more military-to-military exchanges, or at least that's the plan. And that's important because they need to avoid any misunderstanding that could spark a conflict. But for the wider region, this is a missed opportunity for China because even though Secretary Hegseth is touting that relations between the U.S. and China are at their best in years, China and the U.S. are still strategic competitors. And much smaller countries in the region feel really caught between the two superpowers. Vietnam's President Tô Lâm yesterday said in his keynote speech at the event that one of the biggest risks is unchecked competition where might makes right. And they're looking for positive signals, both from the U.S. and China, that this is not the case.
1: NPR's Jennifer Pack in Singapore. Thanks so much.
2: Thank you.
1: A surprising turn now in an investigation into the fatal crash of a UPS cargo jet. The National Transportation Safety Board pulled down public documents for thousands of investigations last week after the agency mistakenly allowed the public to reconstruct cockpit voice recordings from that UPS crash. Such recordings are supposed to be kept private. NPR's Joel Rose explains how it happened.
4: This story begins with a mysterious sound. The NTSB was studying the crash of a UPS cargo plane last year in Kentucky, which killed 15 people, including all three pilots. As investigators listened back to the cockpit voice recording, they heard that sound in the background, and they couldn't figure out what it was.
5: They're not just looking at the things that people are saying, they're looking at the other ambient sounds, right? Because that might give us some clues. You know, but there have been
4: This is Scott Manley, an engineer and YouTuber who follows aerospace, in a video he posted last week. Manley noticed that investigators at the NTSB had tried to identify that mysterious sound. In the process, they created what are called spectrograms, basically visual representations of the frequencies in an audio recording, and made those images available to the public on the NTSB's website. Manley believed it might be possible to reconstruct the audio of the original recordings based on those spectrogram images.
5: I basically made a post on Twitter saying, I think the NTSB has accidentally released cockpit audio recordings for this particular thing.
4: Some of Manley's followers on social media took that as a challenge.
6: I know nothing about audio, but I was able to figure it out pretty quickly.
4: John McElhone runs a small company that makes electrical turbines, where he often uses new AI tools to write computer code. McElhone says it did not take him very long to turn those spectrograms back into audio.
6: About 10 minutes. Not too long. The AI is just using tools that already exist. So I'm sure somebody could do this just writing code by hand, but it would take much, much longer.
4: McElhone did not post his audio reconstructions on the internet, but other people did release theirs. NPR is not going to use the recreated voices of the pilots on the crash flight, though we will play some audio that was reconstructed from test recordings that investigators made in a different MD-11 cargo jet while they were trying to identify the mystery sound. The response from the National Transportation Safety Board was dramatic and unprecedented. The NTSB temporarily pulled down the public docket from the UPS crash and all of its other crash investigations while it conducted a review. The NTSB is forbidden by law from releasing audio from cockpit voice recorders, and the agency takes that responsibility seriously.
7: We're in our flight data recorder laboratory right now, so we'll start here.
4: Back in January, the NTSB offered reporters an inside look at its headquarters in Washington, D.C., including one of the audition rooms, where the NTSB analyzes the audio on cockpit voice recordings and prepares the written transcripts it releases to the public. NTSB engineer Chris Babcock says this soundproof room helps the agency keep that audio private.
7: The reason why we do it here specifically is we provide a really high level of protection to the actual audio. It's a very secure, very acoustically secure environment in here.
4: For decades, the NTSB has prevented those cockpit audio recordings from leaking. Until now.
8: I didn't intend for this to be like this kind of wild thing.
4: That's engineer and YouTuber Scott Manley again. In an interview for this story, Manley said the NTSB should not have published those spectrogram images. But Manley said he made a mistake too.
8: The mistake was for me to idly speculate in public on something that could have serious legal consequences. In retrospect, yeah, if I'd really thought about it, I would have tried to do a bit more on it myself, or I'd have just notified the guys at the NTSB.
4: Manley says he gets why the NTSB does not release recordings of the final moments before a crash. But in the case of UPS Flight 2976, Manley says the reconstructed audio reveals that those pilots kept their cool as they responded to a catastrophic engine failure.
8: They sounded a lot calmer when I heard the audio than when I read the transcripts. So it made them seem more professional.
4: NTSB Chair Jennifer Homendy called posts of the reconstructed audio, quote, disgusting and manipulated, and she urged social media platforms to take them down. The NTSB held a two-day hearing on the UPS crash last week. Investigators still have not identified the source of that mysterious sound. Joel Rose, NPR News, Washington.
1: The World Cup is already here this summer for some grass-growing scientists at the University of Tennessee. They're trying to make 16 fields across Canada, Mexico, and the U.S. into the perfect expanse of green grass on which to play the beautiful game. John Sorokin is a professor of turfgrass science at University of Tennessee at Knoxville and in charge of designing and growing the grass fields for the World Cup. He joins us now from Knoxville. Thanks so much for being with us.
9: Thanks for having me.
1: And please start by letting us know what the standards are for a FIFA pitch, a playing ground.
9: They all have to be natural grass surfaces constructed out of a sand root zone. And that sand root zone has to have an irrigation system. And at the bottom of it, it has to have a drainage layer that also can be hooked up to what we call a vacuum ventilation system. So if you're in a stadium where it's experiencing a lot of rainfall, that sand is going to drain pretty well, but at the same time, they can pull on a vacuum and pull the excess moisture out. So those are some of the requirements that FIFA has. And then other ones are that they have to have hybrid stabilization. So being constructed out of sand, they come in and they stitch in plastic fibers that comprise about 5% of the surface area, but they're below the canopy of the grass. So what the athletes are playing on is grass, but those fibers kind of act as rebar to stabilize that sand so you don't get big blowouts or big divots and things like that happening. And then they also require grow lights to help the grass grow because these stadiums can produce a lot of shade, especially the five dome stadiums.
1: Are the pitches supposed to be the same from Canada to Mexico?
9: Yes, the charge that FIFA gave the University of Tennessee and me to do this was to try to provide all 16 stadiums in a, you know, massive geographic environment in terms of climates, growing environments to indoor stadiums to be consistent and uniform. We know that we have different types of grasses that grow in the south where it's really hot, like Miami, versus what would grow in Toronto. So we have two different types of grasses, warm season and cool season grasses that are being used. And our research has been, how do we make these grasses that are different perform and play as close to the same when it's the athlete running and cutting to the ball bouncing and rolling on the surface?
1: Our friends at the NewsHour did a story in which I saw some video of some of the machines you use. For example, you've got a mechanical foot, don't you?
9: Yes, and that's one of the machines that we actually invented here at the University of Tennessee. And what it does is it simulates a foot strike. It's a 3D printed foot, and we can put on a cleat for soccer players, and we can simulate.

0: and not talked about after the game, unless they talk about how beautiful it looked.
1: Do you follow the World Cup? Do you follow big-time soccer, Mr. Sorokin?
0: I do. I'm an avid fan, and I'm a Canadian, so I'll be cheering for several teams, including Canada.
1: Can you watch the game without looking at the grass a little more closely than the rest of us? Let me put it that way.
0: Not really. I've actually ruined it for a lot of people, even because of what I do. And then people, the more I talk to them, they're like, they call me and say, you know, I was trying to enjoy this game, and now I'm looking at the grass as well. I'm always looking at both.
1: And I have to ask in closing. I mean, it's summer. Not everybody can afford the kind of methods that you've been deploying to make the World Cup pitches. What about someone who's mowing their grass as they listen to our show today? Any advice?
0: Yeah, really, when it comes down to it, it's just growing grass. And, you know, mowing, a little bit of fertilization, making sure you have some irrigation, some sunlight for the grass to grow, and a little bit of fertilizer. And the more you mow, you know, what's unique about grass is that it actually responds and will fill in and become thicker the more you mow it. Don't mow it too short. And yeah, you should have a nice, healthy lawn. And, you know, that's one of the things that we want, is a nice legacy of that. We get this high level fields for World Cup, but a lot of the science that we've done going into this is going to have a trickle down effect to make all levels of sport fields safer and better and higher performing for even the children playing on them.
1: John Sorokin is a professor of turfgrass science. I never knew that specialty existed at the University of Tennessee, Knoxville. Thanks so much for being with us, and a good World Cup to you, sir.
0: Thank you for having me. It's been a pleasure.

0: 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Giving advice through columns, books, podcasts has become an industry, like BJ Lederman, who does our theme music. But do advice givers actually solve problems? Reporter Justin Cramon put one popular columnist to the test.
1: R. Eric Thomas writes the daily, nationally syndicated newspaper advice column, Asking Eric. Since he's not a psychologist or a therapist, Thomas takes a humble, lighthearted approach to his craft.
2: I think it makes me better at advice that I have made a lot of mistakes in my life.
1: He says it's important that he doesn't judge the people who ask him for advice on a huge array of life problems, from forgotten thank you notes to the deaths of spouses.
2: My goal is not deciding what's right. My goal is to help people to relate to the other humans in their lives.
1: In most advice shows and columns, we don't see what happens after the advice is given. So I decided to ask Thomas's advice on a dilemma of my own to find out if it works.
2: This is unique because most of the time I don't have the opportunity to talk to the person.
1: Around 15 years ago, I was staying at my in-law's house and I borrowed a coat that my wife's brother had left in a closet. He'd moved since then, but hadn't taken the coat. I really liked it and I never returned it. But I always regretted taking it without his permission and I wanted to make amends. When I tell Thomas my dilemma, he asks if the coat has ever come up between me and my brother-in-law. I acknowledged I avoid wearing it in front of him.
2: Avoiding wearing in front of him is a guilty person's action.
1: Though he wondered if maybe I felt a little too guilty, and if that was really the problem.
2: I think that you can probably free yourself by getting another narrative in your head.
1: Thomas did not recommend giving the coat back. His advice was that I should send my brother-in-law a gift card for a store where he can find a coat he likes, then call to apologize and explain the whole ridiculous story behind it.
2: My suspicion is that he will say, "What are you talking about? This is fine. I've never thought about this once."
1: Was Thomas right? I was nervous about the apology. I thought maybe my brother-in-law would actually be upset about the coat. And he's someone I really like. So I worried that once I told him the story, he might feel differently about me.
3: So you got my gift card.
4: Yes.
1: That's my brother-in-law, Brian True, a psychiatry resident in Minnesota.
4: Yeah. Okay. Thank you for the gift card, by the way.
3: You're welcome.
1: I reminded him of the coat I borrowed.
3: It was like a brown suede coat.
4: Well, I remember it was a cool coat that I liked.
1: I was a little distressed that he remembered it so quickly and fondly. But I kept on with the plan, explaining the reason for the gift card.
3: I wanted you to be able to get like a coat that you like because I felt bad about it. And it was just kind of like a way to say I'm sorry.
1: And that's when my brother-in-law surprised me. I explained what happened next to Thomas, the advice columnist, a couple weeks after the Zoom with my brother-in-law.
3: I apologized. Mm-hmm. And he says, "I do not accept

0: accept your apology because you didn't do anything wrong.
1: Oh, wow. Oh, wow.
2: My brother-in-law said the coat never fit him, and he was glad I could use it. Thomas asked how I felt about this result.
0: I think it 100% worked.
2: It really did lighten my guilt. Thomas says this illustrates a principle that often guides his columns.
1: I spend a lot of my time finding new and different ways of saying, you should probably talk to each other.
2: Talking and listening, Thomas explains, are the heart of his advice.
1: Good advice is not about being an expert. I have to be empathetic.
2: And that connection is something people long for, he says, especially in times when the world feels so uncertain.
1: I think there's such power in listening, and I think that's something that we can all do. My primary goal is giving people more empathy. It really is.
2: Still, it's always nice to get it right.
1: Justin, I gotta tell you, I'm going to be riding high on this for a long time.
0: For NPR News, I'm Justin Cramon.
3: This is NPR News.
4: Author Ada Pérez's mother made an impossible decision. She left her older son in Cuba when she fled to the U.S. with baby Ada.
5: That moment represented like a kind of original sin.
4: Join me, Adrian Florido, as I talk with Pérez about her new memoir, Keeper of My Kin, here on All Things Considered.

0: I'm Windsor Johnston with these headlines. Defense Secretary Pete Hegseth is in Singapore for meetings with defense leaders from across the region. He says the U.S. remains committed to its allies in the Indo-Pacific and is calling for stronger military partnerships amid concerns about China's growing influence. The Trump administration says progress is being made toward a potential nuclear agreement with Iran. While negotiators appear to be narrowing differences, officials on both sides say several key issues need to be resolved. A senior U.S. military officials held talks with Cuban military leaders near the U.S. naval base at Guantanamo Bay. The meeting comes as President Trump increases pressure on Cuba's government. I'm Windsor Johnston, NPR News in Washington.
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2: This is Weekend Edition from NPR News. I'm Scott Simon. Organizers of Pride events across the country say they're seeing declines in corporate sponsorships. What does that mean for the parades and celebrations coming over the next month? Reporter Hannah Frances Johansson has the view from Pittsburgh.
3: June is Pride Month. That means weekends will be punctuated with parades and festivals across the country celebrating the LGBTQ plus community. Corporate sponsors have become a funding staple, donating in exchange for a feature in the parade or festival. A majority of Pride celebrations have seen a reduction in sponsorships, especially bigger celebrations, according to Jordan Braxton, co-president of the United States Association of Prides. In some places, like New York City and the Twin Cities in Minnesota, smaller sponsors have stepped up. Small businesses, nonprofits, and grassroots organizations.
4: This year, we are having to run and chew gum in high heels backwards.
3: Sam Wasserman, who is treasurer for Pittsburgh Pride, said the state government swooped in with a grant at the last minute to help narrow the gap on their original $580,000 budget. They're still $160,000 shy.
4: We all felt like we could breathe, but we couldn't pause. Like, that was the difference.
3: In Tampa, Florida, Carrie West, who ran Tampa Pride, said organizers put the event on a one-year hiatus because corporate sponsors dropped out, and the group didn't receive any grants.
5: My God, it's devastating. It wasn't even stressing when I found out that there's no money. And I mean, this was a big event for Tampa.
3: Less money for Pride sometimes also means less money for year-round LGBTQ plus events and resources. Ees Isaac, an associate professor at the University of Texas at Austin, who is writing a book about how LGBTQ plus people are represented in public relations and advertising, said public support from corporations for this community has become politically costly.
6: What once was a organizational asset, right, has now become an organizational risk.
3: But does the corporate retreat really matter? For years, people have criticized Pride celebrations for being too corporate. After all, Pride started as a march to commemorate the first anniversary of the 1969 Stonewall Uprising in Manhattan, a key event in the gay liberation movement. You're listening to audio from the 2005 Pittsburgh Pride Parade and Festival. Back then, it was smaller but growing and more like a protest. People are chanting things like out of the closet and into the streets. The biggest sponsor back then was a local bank. But in the last 20 years, large corporations, including Fortune 500 companies, have become sponsors of Pittsburgh Pride. Now, there are way more attendees, tens of thousands instead of hundreds. Lindsay Sickler, another Pittsburgh Pride organizer, said it's important to create an event where people can be free of judgment.
7: They are in a space that is actively, loudly celebrating everything that is us. And for some people, no matter what age that is, it's their first time. And nothing else matters at that point.
3: Ultimately, Sickler said Pride is about the teenager who has never met another trans person or the parents whose kid just came out as gay. It's about support. For NPR News, I am Hannah Francis Johansson.
2: As schools across the country release students for summer break, some are also releasing fish. Montana Public Radio's Austin Amestoy brings us this report on a program teaching students about conservation in the classroom and on the water.
8: Go, guys, go!
9: It's a cloudless May afternoon in the small western Montana town of Hamilton. Under the white peaks of the Bitterroot Mountains, a fourth grade class cheers. They're celebrating the release of more than 100 squirming young trout into a pond a few miles down the road from their school. That's where the students raised the rainbow trout from egg to release. 10-year-old Augie Rohrbach recounts the experience.
10: Well, it's a really amazing program because it was really fun to see the fish, and it was really fun to see them as eggs and see them hatch and all the tiny, they were so tiny.
9: The release is the culmination of 5 months of hands-on science, getting students up close and personal with the aquatic ecosystems in their own backyard. Conservation nonprofit Trout Unlimited sponsors the program called Trout in the Classroom. It reaches more than 120,000 students nationwide, aiming to teach them what it takes to keep watersheds healthy. Montana fisheries biologist Jason Lindstrom supervises the fourth graders as they release the trout from the shore.
11: It's really cool because I think it really exposes these kids to the natural world in a time period of human existence where the natural world keeps seemingly getting farther and farther away from kids.
9: Trout in the Classroom keeps the natural world close at Daly Elementary School, just a few feet away from desks. Back in March, the students were hard at work caring for their school of tiny trout in a 50-gallon tank humming away on a counter.
12: Ammonia is next, so we're going to do 8 drops of bottle one.
9: Okay. Teacher Sunny Stuber helped her class check the tank's water quality. Droplet by droplet, she filled a small test tube as her class counted.
13: 1, 2, 3, 4, 5, 6, 7, 8.
9: Her fourth graders also assisted with a water change. Stuber's first year with Trout in the Classroom. Her sister teaches high school science nearby and has been raising trout for half a decade. Stuber says her students love feeding the fish and giving them names, but they also learn to check ammonia and nitrate levels and the tank's pH balance. Stuber says the best part is watching her students light up as they work.
12: Engagement is huge in teaching and finding ways to get them involved in the learning. Just goes so far.
9: Back at the pond in Hamilton, Trout Unlimited's education manager Cecily Nordstrom says the program is an investment in the future of the students and the fish. Sport fishing is a billion-dollar industry in Montana, but its native trout species are under threat from warming waters and low flows. Nordstrom hopes the next time the students cast a line, they'll be thinking about the lessons they learned here.
14: But it's not just anglers. It's these ecosystems, whether you live out here in Montana or in New York City, they're critical to life for both pleasure and survival.
9: Local chapters of Trout Unlimited partner with schools and provide them with tanks, water chillers, aerators, and chemicals. The eggs usually come from local hatcheries, and the fish are released in local waterways.
8: Audio!
9: Jason Lindstrom, the fisheries biologist, says most won't survive, but that's all right. They'll still play a crucial role in the ecosystem, feeding predators like larger fish and birds. For NPR News in Hamilton, Montana, I'm Austin Amestoy.

0: The earth beneath our feet can contain stories, but how can we hear them? Ireland, 1865, under British rule, and upended by the famine in which a million Irish starved and many more left their native land. Tomás is a surveyor, a map maker, assisted by his young son, Liam. They're hired by British soldiers to map a peninsula in the west of Ireland, and he makes a discovery in a small woodland, a copse. Tomás holds out a pebble to Liam and tries to explain what he's found.
1: This is older than any of us, older than humans, older than the soil itself. It was here before us, and it will be here after us. This hole here, do you see? You can place into it a desire, or the name of your greatest enemy, or that of the one you love best, and you will know, or can guess, without me telling you, where I found it. Where? The well, of course. The well? The spring, the tubber, in the copse. You saw it too, didn't you? I drank from it deeply, and I believe you did too. The well, you saw it, I know you did. The place where... Tomás flaps his hands about his head, frenzied, his thoughts seemingly outrunning his words. Where everything meets. Where... You saw it, didn't you? I saw a stream, and... Yes! His father grips his shoulders in ecstasy. Exactly. So you understand. You don't have to say anything now. Just nod.
0: Land. There's a latest novel from Maggie O'Farrell, author of Hamnet and The Marriage Portrait. She joins us now from Edinburgh. Thanks so much for being with us.
1: Thank you for having me. It's lovely to be here.
0: What do those sips of water do to rearrange the world for Tomás?
1: Well, I have always been interested in sacred wells or springs, and there are so many of them in Ireland. Wherever you go, there's at least one in every town or every village. Quite a few of them are connected now with Christianity, with Catholicism, but actually they go back to pagan pre-Christian Ireland, to a time when Druids and Stone Age, Bronze Age people worshipped water spirits. So I find them absolutely fascinating places, and I really wanted one to be in this book because it's Tomás's connection to the very, very earliest people who lived in Ireland.
0: Hmm. What's it set off in him, though, that ship?
1: Well, it's hard to talk about without giving too many spoilers, but at the beginning, the first line of the novel is his father was always a man of few words, and Tomás has lived through things that he finds literally unspeakable. And the well ends that, it cracks him open, and he becomes the opposite of a man of few words. He becomes a man of many, many words, and his son, Liam, doesn't know what to do with this change in his father.
0: I gather the idea for the story began when a sentence came into your head while you were looking through the window of a train?
1: That's right. So the novel is based on the very few things we know about my great-great-grandfather, who worked for the British Ordnance Survey on the second revision of the maps of Ireland just after the Great Famine. And it always struck me as a very strange and charged task. I can't imagine what it would have been like for him. He'd lived through that huge cataclysm in Ireland, and then to be part of the teams who were making sure that all the terrible changes that had wrought, both physical and human geography, all those changes were set down in the map. You know, whole villages had been wiped out. He's been in my mind for quite a long time. I've been trying to track him down as much as I possibly could. It was tricky, though, because if you were Irish and worked for the Ordnance Survey in the mid-century, 19th century Ireland, you weren't allowed to sign your own work. And I could never find a way into it, Scott. I kept coming at it from different angles. And then, like you say, I was on a train once from Belfast to Dublin, and I was looking at the country and just suddenly saw how I could do it, that the key was in this father-son relationship between the mapper and his son, who's his apprentice at the start of the novel, but doesn't really want to be a mapper like his father.
0: Yeah. Why does Tomás feel moved to bring his wife, Fina, his daughters, Enda and Rose, and his son, Liam, to an abandoned cottage in an emptied landscape?
1: I was interested in the people who survived and stayed behind. You know, a lot of history focuses, and rightly so, on the million or so people who died, and then also the people who emigrated. I feel as though those stories have been, we know those stories in a sense, and they're terrible, tragic stories. But I think what interested me was the people who neither died nor left, the ones who stayed in Ireland and survived, and how they rebuilt their lives, how they carried on, how they tried to come out from this enormous long shadow of the Great Hunger. And in that way, Fina and Tomás are both people who have lived through it and are trying to get their lives back together, are trying to find a way to live in the shadow of this disaster. And Tomas feels, after his experience with the sacred spring, with the Tubba, he feels that the only way is to live on the land once again.
0: Do great novels like yours, drawn from history, give readers a chance to see history in a way that our everyday business of living does not?
1: Oh, that's a big question. I mean, all I can say is that when I write a book that's set in the past, I try not to sit down with the awareness that this is a historical, capital H, novel, capital N. I try just to approach it as I would any other story. It's not that I kind of think I want to teach people about what happened in Ireland in the 19th century, not at all. Novels for me have to be led by the character and what they've been through and the context in which they lived. So I suppose I think of it, I think you have to come at it that way. You know, I think the world changes. You know, the world is unrecognizable to people who lived 150 years ago, but I don't think human hearts and human minds change that much at all.
0: Maggie O'Farrell, I don't get a chance to ask many authors this question. Can you tell us about the outfit you wore to the Oscars?
1: It's not a question I've ever thought I would be able to answer, Scott, but I will.
0: Hamnet was made into a movie. We don't need to explain.
1: The outfit was a result of lots of consultations with all my friends and my teenage daughters. I chose to wear pink, which I don't normally wear, and I certainly don't wear usually as much pink as I wore for that. But I also decided, as my daughter said, to emo it up. She said, you've got to emo it up. And had a black belt, and I wore a black Victorian mourning necklace and a mourning veil, which was designed by an Irish designer called Margaret O'Connor. And it was also that I was mourning Hamnet, the boy, because I knew this was the last time I was going to be stepping out for Hamnet the film and Hamnet the boy. So I decided I wanted to wear something to say, you know, this has happened and this was amazing. This film was incredible and we're at the Oscars. But also, this boy died. You know, he was 11, he died and he was loved.
0: And I've also read your film awards are unwrapped.
1: Well, I haven't quite got used to them. So amazingly, this is a weird sentence to say, I do have a Golden Globe and I have a BAFTA and I have an Irish Film Award, but I haven't quite got used to the idea yet. So at the moment, they're still in the boxes in my basement, but I will unwrap them at some point. They do come out every now and again because people in the house, particularly my teens, quite like to play with them. They often do a lot of, and the award for best cat goes to standing holding the Golden Globe, etc. So they're very fun to have around.
0: That's adorable. Sorry. I didn't mean to get so involved. No,
1: that's okay. I think so too.
0: Maggie O'Farrell's new novel, Land. Thank you so much for being with us.
1: It's my pleasure. Thank you for having me on.

0: And this is Weekend Edition from NPR News. I'm Scott Simon.
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2: From NPR News in Washington, D.C., this is Weekend Edition. I'm Scott Simon. This hour, a former U.S. ambassador to NATO who thinks America's war strategy has been all wrong. That and the latest on Iran. Then why rickshaw drivers in India are wishing happy birthday to America with pictures of President Trump. Sports. Can anyone beat the Knicks? And Laurie Metcalf on starring in one of the most famed American plays, Death of a Salesman.
3: I feel a responsibility to try and shake things up just a little bit to make people leave saying, I never heard that particularly before. Something can come forward that you might have missed.
2: First, we have our newscast. Today is Saturday, May 30th, 2026.
4: Live from NPR News in Washington, I'm Windsor Johnston. Defense Secretary Pete Hegseth is assuring Pacific allies that Washington remains committed to the region amid concerns about China's growing influence. NPR's Jennifer Peck reports Hegseth is speaking at a conference in Singapore this weekend.
5: His message, and he said it to a room full of military defense officials and diplomats, is for Asian allies to ramp up their defense spending to counter China. Secretary Hegseth says there is rightful alarm at China's military buildup.
6: That a Pacific dominated by any hegemon would unravel the regional balance of power and undermine the equilibrium we all seek to preserve.
5: He was less clear, though, on how to prevent an escalation. He only said Asian allies should not be, quote, freeloading off American taxpayers.
4: That's NPR's Jennifer Peck reporting from Singapore. Congressional Democrats are praising federal court decisions to block President Trump's nearly $2 billion anti-weaponization fund. NPR's Kerry Johnson reports two different judges are casting doubt about whether that fund is legal.
7: Maryland Democrat Jamie Raskin says the court actions are, quote, magnificent for the rule of law. A federal judge in Virginia is temporarily blocking the Trump administration from taking any steps to dole out taxpayer money to people who claim to be victimized by the justice system. Critics worry Capitol rioters who attacked police on January 6th and other MAGA allies could be in line to collect from that anti-weaponization fund. A different federal judge in Florida is asking President Trump for answers about the settlement, which was announced hours after he agreed to drop a lawsuit against the IRS. The judge wants to know if the deal amounted to collusion and a fraud on the court. Kerry Johnson, NPR News, Washington.
4: The Equal Employment Opportunity Commission has been busy doing away with old rules and charting a new path. Now, as NPR's Andrea Hsu reports, the Civil Rights Agency wants to rescind a 1979 rule that has guided how companies fight discrimination.
8: After Congress passed the Civil Rights Act of 1964, many companies faced a dilemma. They might be accused of discrimination if they didn't fix the underrepresentation of women and black workers in their ranks. But taking affirmative action to hire more women and black people might also constitute discrimination. In 1979, the EEOC issued guidance saying preferential hiring is okay as long as you've documented the imbalance and you come up with a reasonable and temporary plan to fix it. But now the agency wants that rule gone. It's currently under review by the White House. Agency Chair Andrea Lucas has argued, quote, the way to stop discriminating based on race is to stop discriminating based on race. Andrea Hsu, NPR News.
4: This is NPR News in Washington. President Trump is blasting a federal judge's order requiring his name to be removed from the Kennedy Center. In a post on social media, Trump criticized the ruling and said he has no interest in moving forward with plans for the facility unless he's given full authority to do so. He also suggested turning responsibility for the institution back over to Congress. The judge ruled that only Congress can rename the Kennedy Center and order Trump's name removed within 14 days. Americans may be worried about gas prices these days, but it's been a good month for the stock markets and for retirement accounts. NPR's Raphael Nam explains why.
9: Prices at the pump have been painful for drivers everywhere. So why have stocks been hitting record highs? There are a few factors at play. Corporate profits have been pretty good, and consumers are still spending money. But there are concerns. Inflation is still quite high and rising. And there are signs that Americans may be spending beyond their means, racking up credit card debt or using up their savings. So stocks rally, it's good to keep an old adage in mind. The stock market is not the economy. Raphael Nam, NPR News.
4: AAA says the national average price of regular gas has dropped to $4.35 a gallon. That's down 17 cents from last week. The price of diesel fell 14 cents. The White House says energy costs could fall further if tensions in the Middle East ease and shipping through the Strait of Hormuz is fully restored. This is NPR.
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0: This is Weekend Edition from NPR News. I'm Scott Simon. Thank you for being with us. President Trump says some kind of deal to extend the ceasefire with Iran may soon be signed, but he has yet to make any decisions. Now, 3 months after the U.S. and Israel began to bomb the country. And so while many Iranian leaders have been killed, the hardline regime remains in power. And Iran's control of the Strait of Hormuz has increased oil prices, setting off economic crises across the globe. Ivo Dalder is a former U.S. ambassador to NATO, now a senior fellow at Harvard's Belfer Center for Science and International Affairs. He joins us now. Ambassador, thanks so much for being with us.
1: Always a pleasure, Scott.
0: You have written recently that America's warfighting strategy is wrong and has been really since Vietnam. What's your reasoning?
1: Well, here is the largest military and the most capable military in the world consistently losing the wars that it starts. And I wanted to figure out what's the paradox. How does the paradox get explained? And the reason is that we've forgotten to remind ourselves what war is about. War is, as the great Prussian theorist, strategist, Karl von Clausewitz said, the continuation of politics by other means. And we tend to look at war as somehow a failure of policy, not its continuity. And so we resort to massive use of force in the hope that somehow the political ends that we seek will magically appear. And we see in Vietnam, of course, but more importantly in Afghanistan and Iraq, and now in Iran, that just doesn't work.
0: You cite the 1991 Gulf War as maybe the lone U.S. military success in recent history. I covered both of the Iraq wars. Wasn't President George H.W. Bush criticized then for letting a cruel regime stay in power?
1: Yeah, he was, but then the goal he had set was not to overthrow a regime. The goal he had set was to restore the status quo that existed before Iraq had invaded Kuwait. He marshaled a global coalition. He received a remarkable degree of global support, including a UN Security Council resolution. He got domestic support, and together they restored the status quo. Yes, a brutal regime remained, but importantly, because of the victory, because of the way in which this war was fought, the United States was able to work with the international community to put in charge a inspection regime to find and destroy the weapons of mass destruction that Saddam Hussein possessed. Indeed, it was so successful that when in 2003, the United States went to war because there were these weapons of mass destruction supposedly hidden, we found out that they had all been destroyed.
0: The Trump administration says that this current war is about making certain that Iran doesn't possess nuclear weapons. Doesn't the U.S. and the world, for that matter, have a powerful interest in ensuring that Iran is free of nuclear weapons?
1: Absolutely. And the question is, how do we best achieve that? We had an agreement in 2015, negotiated by President Barack Obama, in concert with our European allies, the Russians and the Chinese, that prevented Iran from acquiring the capabilities necessary to build a bomb. And if it were to break out of that agreement, to take more than a year to do so. And look where we are today. If this agreement had still been in force and President Trump had not walked away from it in 2018, today Iran would have had no more than 300 kilograms of enriched uranium enriched to 3.67%, which is sufficient for fueling its research reactor. That would be the case today. What is in fact the case is that Iran now has 8,500 kilograms of enriched uranium, some of it 500 kilograms enriched to 60%, other material enriched to 5 and 20%, sufficient to build not one, but perhaps 10 and perhaps even more nuclear bombs. And that's the situation we find ourselves. This has been created by the president deciding to walk away from an agreement that was working and replacing it with frankly nothing other than now the use of force, which still hasn't fundamentally altered the nature of the Iranian threat, nuclear threat as it exists today.
0: Well, let me ask you about the whole idea of trying to reach some kind of an agreement with the Iranian government. From the Iranian point of view, wouldn't having nuclear weapons be the best way to guarantee the survival of their regime? To cite the obvious, there have been countries in Europe, for example, who gave up nuclear weapons and they got invaded.
1: Ukraine being, of course, the obvious example. Indeed, I think the fact that the United States has now launched two wars, one in June and again now this time against Iran, increases the incentive for the Iranians to maintain the capacity, if not the actual building, a nuclear weapon. And I think that's the legacy of this war. Rather than eliminating the nuclear threat, it is more likely to aggravate it over the long run.
0: Former U.S. Ambassador to NATO, Ivo Dalder, now at the Belfer Center at Harvard University. Mr. Ambassador, thanks so much for being with us.
1: Thank you for the opportunity.
0: America's 250th birthday celebration extends all the way to New Delhi. And the rickshaws there. Rickshaws are typically three-wheeled vehicles with a back seat for two people. They serve as taxis, and right now many of them in the Indian capital feature Happy Birthday America signs with a picture of President Trump. NPR's Gia Hadid reports.
2: I'm standing on a road near the New Delhi Railway Station, and rickshaws are whizzing by. It's a popular way to get around this city. They also have big sort of square backs, and so they're often used as advertising space. So one rickshaw has just gone by and it has an advertisement for fertility treatments. Another one is advertising quick loans for $100,000 in just 24 hours. And in the past few days, you can see rickshaws around New Delhi that are emblazoned with Happy Birthday America.
3: They also say 250 years old. Some are accompanied by an image of the Statue of Liberty. Others have a portrait of President Donald Trump. There's one with Trump's face on Vinod Mathur's rickshaw. Mathur says a marketing agent gave him a packet of tea bags as an incentive to put the sign on his rickshaw. He tells NPR producer Omkar Khandekar, I don't speak English, but I think it's about Donald Trump's birthday? No, he corrects himself. The number is 250. It must be America's birthday. Mathur says, America seems like a nice country with good people. But he also links America to the Mideast War, which has pushed up the price of gas. He says, that's pushed up the price of everything else, milk, his kids' school fees, the rent. He says, it's really difficult for a poor person like me to survive. Mathur says Trump could end this war in a minute if he wants. Down the road, Santosh Chauhan also has a Happy Birthday America sign with President Trump's face on his rickshaw.
4: Powerful man.
3: Chauhan calls Trump a king.
4: Raja hi main hun.
3: Arrogant. Transactional.
4: But ghamand thoda zyada hai.
3: Chauhan says, those aren't bad things. He says, if a man like Trump ruled India, we wouldn't get rolled by Pakistan all the time. That's India's bitter rival. Chauhan, too, is a bit transactional. He agreed to have the Happy Birthday America poster because the marketing guys installed it in a way that made a new roof cover for his rickshaw. That helps protect Chauhan against the blazing heat. It's 111 degrees as we speak. He says, if I had to pay for a new roof cover, it'd be a bit expensive, like $15. These Happy Birthday America rickshaw posters are an initiative financed by the American Embassy in New Delhi. They call it the Freedom Fleet. We were at the embassy recently where a rather Trump-friendly playlist blasted over the loudspeakers. We ran into the deputy spokesman, John Brown, and asked him about the Happy Birthday America rickshaws.
5: This was a chance for us to get the word out and tell the people of India how excited we are about our nation's birthday.
3: And I asked Brown why the advertisements had a picture of the president, not just symbols of America.
5: Hey, he's our president. We're very proud of him, so it's a mix, right? You'll see some have President Trump, some have the Statue of Liberty.
3: Back on those baking deli roads, rickshaw driver Vineet Singh also has a Happy Birthday America sign. His features the Statue of Liberty.
6: We like it.
3: He says, it's cool to be associated with a strong country like America, even if it's just through a sign. He says he's got a message.
6: Happy birthday for the America and very best for all things.
3: The very best. Dear Hadid, NPR News, New Delhi.

0: I'm Windsor Johnston with these headlines. President Trump is expected to make a final determination about how to move forward with Iran. He met with his top advisors on Friday, a day after the White House said negotiators on both sides were close to an agreement. A federal judge has reopened President Trump's lawsuit against the IRS over a 2019 leak of his tax returns. The Justice Department and Trump had previously agreed to dismiss the case in exchange for creating a compensation fund for people who believe they were unfairly prosecuted by the government. Four more people trapped inside a flooded cave in Laos were rescued today. Authorities say the group entered the cave in search of valuable minerals before getting stranded by flash flooding. I'm Windsor Johnston, NPR News in Washington.
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2: This is Weekend Edition from NPR News. I'm Scott Simon. The Trump administration says it wants to step up the process of taking away the citizenship of foreign-born Americans. Denaturalization as part of its broader immigration enforcement. NPR's Jacqueline Diaz joins us in our studios. Jacqueline, thanks so much for being with us.
3: Thanks for having me.
2: And you've been investigating denaturalization cases. How many are we talking about here?
3: In the last year and a half, the department has filed more than 60 cases to revoke citizenship. That's more than during all 4 years of the Biden administration. Acting Attorney General Todd Blanche says the administration views this as just another tool to deal with border security. Here he is speaking about this work at the Border Security Expo in Phoenix last month.
4: We're saying you cannot stay here. You have to go. We're trying to protect the integrity of the naturalization process.
3: I took a look at 34 cases the DOJ has publicly announced. Of those, 11 cases so far resulted in the DOJ successfully stripping someone of their citizenship. Most of these cases involved people charged or serving prison time for fraud, child sexual abuse, or drug trafficking. And the DOJ says in court filings that these defendants hid information about their crimes they committed before or during the citizenship process. And because of that, they should not have been granted an American passport. Now, that's something that the government has always been able to do if people lied during the citizenship process.
2: And Jacqueline, how does this compare to previous administrations and how they've used denaturalization?
3: Historically, denaturalization has been a rare step, but the government has used it to go after people who committed extremely serious crimes like human rights abuses or who lied about being members of the Nazi Party. And it can take a long time to bring these cases, and it can be expensive. And that's part of the reluctance. That's according to a couple of former DOJ attorneys. But there are some key differences now. Since Trump took office, the department has lost thousands of skilled lawyers. So the DOJ has now assigned denaturalization cases to U.S. attorneys' offices across the country, rather than taking those cases in-house. One attorney who used to work on this told me they had discretion on what cases to bring, but before they left the government, that changed, and they were told to go after anyone, even people who committed minor paperwork errors or discrepancies.
2: And what are the risks to that approach?
3: So there is definitely some concern. Cassandra Robertson is a law professor at Case Western University.
5: I might not feel sorry for the heinous child abuser who loses their citizenship, but I am going to lose sleep over what it does to the system. Because once it becomes easy to take somebody's citizenship away, it becomes easy to take anybody's citizenship away.
3: A person familiar says the DOJ has identified potential cases of hundreds of foreign-born Americans to look into for possible denaturalization. But they did not disclose more details about what those cases have in common. I asked Daniel Canstrom what he makes of all of this. He's a professor of law at Boston College who specializes in immigration.
6: I'm not seeing like a major surge age of worrisome denaturalizations. And in a way, when I look at these cases and other cases, I'm kind of reassured.
3: And that's because people facing denaturalization still have strong legal protections. These cases are filed in federal court, not in immigration courts, which are part of the Justice Department, and defendants can still challenge the evidence and appeal decisions to strip their citizenship.
2: NPR's Jacqueline Diaz, thanks so much.
3: Thank you.
2: The former vice president rang the alarm about climate change decades ago.
7: Our ability to live is what is at stake.
2: Now, 20 years after the release of An Inconvenient Truth, climate change seems even more unsolvable. Yet Al Gore maintains the mission.
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0: And now it's time for sports. NBA playoffs, game 7 in the West. But does the winner really matter when they got to play the Knicks in the finals and make room for a new men's French Open champion? Sports writer Howard Bryant joins us. Good morning, Howard.
1: Good morning, Scott Simon. How are you?
0: I'm fine, thanks, my friend. Hope you're well, too. Game 7 tonight, Western Conference Finals. The defending champions, Oklahoma City Thunder, host the San Antonio Spurs. What are you looking for?
1: I'm hoping for a good game. This has been a very interesting series after these are the two best teams in the regular season, both 60 game winners, Oklahoma City, the defending champions, and of course the incredible game one where Victor Wembanyama continued to introduce himself as maybe the the best player we've ever seen coming up over the next several years. But after that, this series, they've really just sort of traded blowouts. And so if the pattern holds, Oklahoma City is at home. They will, you know, should win tonight. But I would like to see a classic game 7. I think that these two teams, they came in as the favorites. They've pretty much delivered in terms of when they're at their best. They look very difficult to beat. But the team that looks the most difficult to beat is over in Penn Station right now in New York City.
0: Boy, yes, because the Knicks finished third place in the East, but they're on 11 game winning streak in the playoffs. The new favorites, right?
1: It's incredible, and I don't think it's hyperbole to call them favorites. I don't see anybody playing better than them. I don't look at them and say, oh yeah, this is all just a fluke. It's not a fluke when, you know, you've won 11 games in a row. You were down 2-1 to the Hawks in the first round, and you haven't lost since. You've won 11 games, and of those 11, 10 of them have been by double digits, and half of them have been by 20 points or more. And so I think it's amazing. It's also great, you know, I can't believe I'm saying this, but it's actually great for the city. I mean, the Knicks haven't won since 1973. And it's fascinating because we talk about all of these teams and you know, winning championships, and it's crazy. But thinking about it in terms of hockey, shout out to the Carolina Panthers. I'm sorry, Carolina Hurricanes, right, and the Vegas Golden Knights, because they're back in the Stanley Cup. And the Vegas Knights have only been around a couple of years, and they're, you know, in the Stanley Cup again. The Knicks haven't won since 1973. And so it's just an example. Are you that bad, or is it that hard to win? It's really, really hard to win. So an amazing, amazing run for them.
0: Going to be a new winner in the French Men's Open, isn't there?
1: There is, and I love it. I don't love the fact that I just saw the climate promo that you did. The heat is scorching, 90 degrees plus temperatures in Paris. Novak Djokovic, 39 years old, goes out in a classic against the 19-year-old João Fonseca. It's been an amazing tournament. Yannick Sinner gets taken down by the heat. He was the overwhelming favorite. And now we've got something, Scott, we haven't seen in a really long time. The French Open used to be the unpredictable one of the tournaments, and then Rafael Nadal changed that. But we're going to get something we haven't seen in a really long time, which is not only a new major champion, but a final that doesn't have Nadal, Federer, Djokovic, Alcaraz, or Sinner in it.
0: Yeah.
1: On the men's side, that is, of course.
0: Hockey fans mourning the loss of Claude Lemieux this week. He was found dead after apparently taking his life. He was only 60. How will you remember him?
1: As a hockey fan, Claude Lemieux was one of those favorites. He was a total cad. He was that guy who, if you hated him until he was on your team, and when he was on your team, you protected him. A champion, tough, tough guy, and what a really sad story.
0: Howard Bryant, thanks so much.
1: Thank you, Scott.
0: And if you or someone you know is in crisis or thinking about self-harm, you can call or text the Suicide and Crisis Lifeline at 988. Now to Colombia, where improved security is drawing more and more tourists. Visitors often stick to a few famous places like the walled city of Cartagena, but as John Otis reports, those who venture farther will discover any number of natural wonders.
2: It's barely sunup in the Amazon rainforest, but the birds and monkeys are wide awake. We're in eastern Colombia, a stone's throw from Venezuela. All around, the landscape is green and pancake flat. Then, as we start hiking, we spot three massive rock formations jutting up 2,000 feet from the jungle floor.
3: Bienvenidos. Este es el centro turístico del sendero Cerro de Mavicure.
2: These are the Mavicure Mountains, says our guide, Ignacio Rodriguez. They consist of three massive buttes that are barren and rounded at the top. The name Mavicure refers to the poison dart blowguns used by the indigenous groups here for hunting.
3: Para los Puinabe es muy respetado, es un sitio sagrado, ¿sí? Cada vez que la gente pasa ahí, le tiran cualquier cosa, la comida, para que no le pase nada.
2: Rodriguez says the site is sacred for the area's Puinave Indians, who often climb these mountains to leave offerings to the spirits. By contrast, we're just trying to make it to the top. The steepest sections are rigged with guide ropes and ladders.
4: It's pretty steep, this first part. Climbing at about a 45-degree angle up the mountain.
2: As the day heats up, we stop for water and admire our surroundings. As monumental as Peru's Machu Picchu, Mavicure is also a prime example of why Colombia holds so much potential for tourism. Besides the Amazon jungle, Colombia is home to Caribbean beaches and three Andean mountain ranges. Such biodiversity makes it a bird watcher's paradise. Macaws, toucans, and parrots are among Colombia's 1,900 avian species, more than any other country. For decades, however, tourists shunned Colombia because it was mired in a guerrilla war and drug cartel violence. That finally began to change in 2016 when the government signed a peace treaty with cocaine trafficking rebels.
5: El turismo ha sido el motor principal de la economía.
2: Tourism is now the main engine of the local economy, says Delio Agapito, the mayor of Remanso, a village at the foot of Mavicure.
5: Era una pequeña minería, no desistimos.
2: One result, he adds, is that many people have gotten out of gold mining, which polluted the rivers with mercury, to work as tour guides. Yet compared to Colombian hotspots like Cartagena or Medellin, Mavicure gets just a trickle of visitors. One problem is that there are no roads connecting Mavicure to the rest of the country, only rivers. Flights

0: gotta go to Glen Rose.
1: A panoramic tableau of the jungle, punctuated by Mavecure's two other peaks that are even taller than the one we've just ascended. This is a dream come true, says Catalina Laverde, a Colombian lab technician who made the climb with five of her girlfriends. As for Rivera, the guy who ate the ants, he's happy to have these mountains almost to himself.
2: I know they are trying to make it more touristy, but for most Colombians, it's still a little too out in the forest. Here, you know, not the five-star resort, but you do get these natural wonders.
1: For NPR News, I'm John Otis in Mavecure, Colombia.

0: you're listening to Weekend Edition from NPR News. Seeking out bits of printed paper might seem antique in a digital age, but as reporter Buffy Guerrilla tells us, the act of preserving paper is attracting a new generation of collectors.
1: The Agriculture Hall in Allentown, Pennsylvania, smells like a treasure-filled attic, part musty, part mysterious, and full of hidden gems bathed in fluorescent light.
2: I was able to find a postcard of a street that I always drove in back in New Jersey, so I was like, let me get something that just reminds me of home.
1: Hannah Song is 29 and an Allentown paper show first-timer.
2: It's really exciting. I thought it was going to be a little boring, but no, I'm actually having a lot of fun.
1: If it's printed on paper, it's likely here. Comic books, old newspapers, song lyrics, or posters. The heart of the show is Postcard Row. People perch on the edge of wooden chairs for hours, searching for a treasure. 51-year-old Chad Updegrove and his younger brother Brad grew up with a father who was a history teacher and a keen collector.
3: These are mostly World War I and World War II war bond posters. My father collected this stuff for decades and decades, and he came to this paper show probably ever since it's been in its existence. My brother and I are kind of taking up where he left off.
1: The paper show has been happening since 1970. Sean Clutinati runs the twice-yearly event, which welcomes approximately 170 dealers from more than 25 states.
4: Over the last 14 years, what I've been seeing is I'm getting younger and younger dealers. As some of the senior vendors are retiring and moving on, they're being replaced with dealers who have found just the same passion for the history.
1: 22-year-old Sam Davis of Wichita has been collecting Civil War era memorabilia since high school.
5: A lot of people really like me just because I'm young. People are really surprised I'm here and that I buy like a lot of this stuff and I'm able to find so much of it.
1: Brian Hanley is a buyer and collector of stock and bond certificates from the 1800s to today.
6: Andrew Carnegie's U.S. Steel Corporation. This is a stock certificate.
1: Hanley is also on the younger side for a collector.
6: I always get feedback on is that I'm one of the youngest people in the room as a 36-year-old, which is to me kind of wild.
1: Watching the hall fill up with excited paper collectors, it's clear how much old paper is appreciated. But what about fresh collectibles? Lisa Breich and Yudai Kaneyama mentioned they are not creating any new ephemera.
7: I don't write letters much anymore, and I'm not a crafter.
8: I don't write much, but I talk a lot.
1: Hannah Song, on the other hand,
2: I love writing letters. I think writing a letter is so much more intimate. When you're just typing something out, you can always click the backspace button and delete it.
1: Do you know if your friends save the letters you send them?
2: I know they do because I go to their apartments and they have it hanged up, which is so precious to me.
1: By the end of the two-day show, 1,300 people had walked through the doors. Sean Clutinati says dealers and even the security

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1: A woman building a case to take down the mob decided to trust a madam whose brothel business the mob was terrorizing.
2: Two women coming together to advance some good in the world, even though they weren't friends.
1: A history stranger than fiction, and all the latest news, Sunday on Weekend Edition from NPR News.

0: I'm Windsor Johnston with these headlines. Defense Secretary Pete Hegseth is assuring Pacific allies that Washington remains committed to the region. Speaking at a defense conference in Singapore, Hegseth said the region has profound implications for U.S. security and prosperity. President Trump has yet to make a final determination on an agreement aimed at ending the war in Iran. The president met with his top security advisors at the White House on Friday, trying to resolve the key differences that remain between the two sides. Blue Origin is warning residents in Florida not to touch any debris following the explosion of one of its rockets during an engine test this week. The company says the debris from the New Glenn rocket could be hazardous. I'm Windsor Johnston, NPR News. In Washington.
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2: This is Weekend Edition from NPR News. I'm Scott Simon. The biggest hit on Broadway today may be a show that is 77 years old. The latest production of Arthur Miller's Death of a Salesman has received 9 Tony nominations, including for Nathan Lane for Best Leading Actor as Willie Loman, the salesman who is way out there in the blue, riding on a smile and a shoeshine. And as his wife, Linda Loman, nominated for Best Feature Actress, is Laurie Metcalf.
3: And if only Biff would take this house and raise a family. Goodbye, I'm late.
4: Oh, no, wait. Oh, I forgot. No, you're supposed to meet him for dinner.
3: Me?
4: At Frank's Chop House on 48th near 6th Avenue.
3: Is that so? How about you?
4: No, it's just the three of you. They want to blow you to a big meal.
3: Don't say. Who thought of that?
4: Biff.
2: And Laurie Metcalf, the Tony and Emmy-winning actress, joins us in our studios in New York. Thank you so much for being with us.
5: Of course. My pleasure.
2: Is it intimidating to do a play so many people know and so many great actors and actresses have done before?
5: Yes. What helps me is that I have not seen it performed on stage before, on purpose.
2: On purpose because?
5: Yeah. Well, it's a bucket list role. And I didn't want to have somebody else's performance in mind. So anybody that I had seen at whatever age that I was would have stuck in my mind, I'm sure. But yes, everybody, you know, if they're not that hooked into the play itself, they've probably read it in high school. So I keep forgetting 77 years ago how shocking parts of this play would have been to those audiences.
2: Linda loves Willie unreservedly. She is his most ardent defender.
5: Yes.
2: Does he deserve that?
5: Well, she defends him to a fault, clearly. She is very protective of him in the state that he's in and tries to hide it from the boys as long as she can. I tried to go in making her not just the protector or the enabler of lies that go on in the house, but also as a 50-50 partner with Willie. Mm-hmm. She has truly all the receipts, and she's keeping everything running. But there's a little moment that when we share that we have the mortgage paid off, you know, they basically shake hands on it.
2: Linda, you speak what is, I think, about the most oft-quoted line of the play. And one of the most quoted lines in American theater, attention must be paid.
4: I don't say he's a great man. Willie Loman never made a lot of money. His name was never in the paper. And he isn't the finest character that ever lived. But he's a human being and a terrible thing is happening to him. So attention must be paid. He's not to be allowed to fall into his grave like an old dog. Attention, attention must finally be paid.
2: Is it intimidating to know that that's your line?
5: Yes. Yes, every night I know it's coming up and it's going to be out of my mouth in about 3 seconds, and there it is, and it went by, and now we're past. Attention must be paid. If you had asked me what I would have predicted would be one of the famous line, it would not have been that. Mm. But I don't try to do something different with it just to be different.
2: Mm-hmm.
5: I try to use it in the same way as the lines leading up to it and the lines leading out of it as a part of the bigger idea, even though I know people, as soon as they hear it, perk up and say, oh, that's that line.
2: It's irresistible to note that you and Nathan Lane are probably best noted for comedy.
5: Yeah.
2: Do you ever look at each other and say, boy, when this is over, I want to make people laugh?
5: I do want to do. I do want a comedy and to do a comedy again, and I'd love to do it with him. We have a couple of moments that there are some laughs sprinkled throughout this. There are. But it's not like really fun. You know, we don't get to tear it up together.
2: You grew up in Edwardsville, Illinois.
5: Uh-huh.
2: I've read you initially majored in German at Illinois State University. How did you get to the theater?
5: Well, I saw that if I didn't want to be a translator, that was pretty much a dead end for me. But there was something about translating that I was attracted to, and just language itself.
2: Mm-hmm.
5: I met up with the other students that started Steppenwolf 50 years ago now.
2: This is John Malkovich, Jeff Perry, Gary Sinise,
5: Terry Kinney. So that is the only reason I ended up majoring in theater, was because I was able to graduate a semester early and then run back and be with them up in Highland Park, where we were, you know, starting to...
2: Suburb of Chicago, where you started Steppenwolf Theater.
5: Starting to act out of a little 88-seat church basement. Now, I also dabbled in anthropology a little bit.
2: Mm-hmm.
5: So, in hindsight, I do like to think that acting brought both those things together in a way, language and then the study of behavior, and I became my own chimp. To study.
2: Oh, all right. I have to ask, John Malkovich, I mean, Gary Sinise, we ran through all the... What was in the water there in Normal, Illinois?
5: Boy, if we knew. It's one of those lightning in a bottle times. I think we all shared a sense of humor. That's definitely sure. We did share a work ethic. We all wanted to either make each other laugh or cry. We were having a lot of fun. It was a bit of a Peyton Place. Everybody was seeing everybody else. So it was very combustible, but we could put everything aside and make it all about the work. The problem was finding plays that we could do that had, you know, 7 23-year-olds in there. They're few and far between.
2: Doing Death of a Salesman in 2026, what do you notice and appreciate about what Arthur Miller wrote back in 1949?
5: I just see the struggle that the family is going through economically, and a man whose job is being phased out. All the delusion that goes with someone who is brought up to never show a certain side of yourself, and that he's passing this down to his kids. The kids' happies takeaway at Willie's death is that he's going to show his death was not in vain, and he's going to come out number one man. And he has been taught that you get that either by cheating, lying, embellishing, however you can. And Willie, also, it's that gnawing sorrow that a lot of people have now, like, where did I go wrong? What did I do wrong? I did everything right. Somebody explain it to me.
2: So can you end a performance and just be done with it that night?
5: I can.
2: Okay, because when my family and I saw the play, we couldn't.
5: What does stay with me, though, it's a tense play to be in. I've never learned how to deal with it otherwise than to basically hold my breath and clench my shoulders. This show makes me very achy, for real. And, you know, I come back refreshed on a Tuesday, and by Wednesday matinee, it's back in the body again. There's a toll it takes. It's strange, and God knows what the emotional toll is taking. But it's a hell of a story to tell.
2: Laurie Metcalf, she stars alongside Nathan Lane in the current Broadway revival of Arthur Miller's Death of a Salesman at the Winter Garden Theater. Thank you so much for being with us.
5: Thank you. Pleasure being here.
2: St. Harrison says that, for him, dating isn't easy these days.
6: People just think they have endless options. And they don't.
2: Ghosted is the name of the English musician's new EP, which he says was inspired by a situation in which somebody let him on. On this EP, St. Harrison taps into the rawness and sound of classic soul.

You know, my granddad introduced me to music when I was really young. Probably around 6 or 7, I remember. Whitney Houston, Aretha Franklin, he loved Dean Martin, he loved Barbara Streisand, and he would just always play me these incredible, soulful, really raw voices, actually. And I just grew up thinking, that's how you sing. There's no other way.

0: What about those voices sang to you, spoke to you specifically, do you think?
1: I think a lot of it is in storytelling, because I also, like, one of the first albums I bought was Rainbow by Dolly Parton, and I fell in love with storytelling as well. But I think the voices, it was just the feeling. It was the way that I was just, like, brought to uncontrollable emotion, and my skin would just, like, I'd get goosebumps, and sometimes I didn't even know what they were singing about, but I felt like I knew.
0: Let me ask you a bit about your early life in Southampton.
1: Oh, yeah.
0: I gather there was trouble at home.
1: Yeah. I grew up in an abusive household. I lived with my mom and my dad, and I have two younger siblings. And then me and my mom and my siblings left when I was about 12. And we were in a safe house. And that was actually why I started songwriting, was because we heard Chasing Pavements by Adele on the radio in the reception of this safe house.

0: couldn't believe that this song with these lyrics was playing at that moment, which just, it felt so related to the situation so much, and it's had an impact in my life ever since, that song.
1: I wonder, is there a song on this EP that you might point us towards specifically that talks a bit about that kind of spirit you described?
0: Oh my gosh, I love Glass Houses. I ain't no liar. Forgiveness, you know, like I've had to see so many people close to me, my dad being one of them, do things that, like, in some sort

0: beautiful song.
1: Thank you. I just love the sentiment of we all live in glass houses and, you know, we all need to kind of be kind and share love, especially with everything going on in the world right now. So that song is a really important one to me.
0: May I ask what kind of lives you and your mother were able to make with each other and for yourselves after you left your father?
1: Yeah, I mean, we were in the safe home for a while, and then after that, I ended up going on to teaching, and I taught. I started with kids' choirs, and it was in lockdown that I stopped teaching because all the schools were closed, and I posted a video on TikTok, and that kind of blew up, and that's what enabled me to pursue the music career.
0: So you're teaching one day, and within a couple of years, you're performing all over.
1: Yeah, teaching one day, and then within a few months, I'm in L.A., which I'd never even been to America, you know. The like, furthest I've gone on a flight was, like, from England to Spain, which is, like, 2 hours. It was, completely unexpected.

0: ask you about another song on your current EP. It's called White to a Wedding. What moved this into your mind?
1: I had, you know, a person in my life that has definitely moved on for good. And, yeah, I just wrote this story of how, you know, I made peace with losing someone forever, but, you know, still should have been me. And I don't know, it goes back to kind of what I was saying before about, like, my first love was that, like, storytelling in music and my love for Dolly. And I felt like I really wanted to have something that really told a story on this project.

0: think even in 2026, some listeners are going to be struck by how openly you discuss romantic relationships with men.
1: Yeah.
0: Pride Month starts on Monday. Do you hope people will take a kind of cue or encouragement or a message from this?
1: Yeah, I mean, so funny that you ask about that, because sometimes if you say that you're gay, that can become such a overpowering thing that maybe people only focus on that part of you. But obviously, in the way I write, I just couldn't, there was no other way, really. I hope people find my music if they need it, since my experience with Chasing Pavements and all of that story, like, I believe there's real power in, like, songs coming to you in times that you need it. I think it can change your life.
2: So you're playing victim, made me out to be the villain, guess your love turned to resentment.
0: St. Harrison, his new EP out now called Ghosted. Thank you so much for being with us.
1: Thank you for having me.
2: Wasting my goodies on, should have left your text on red.
0: And this is Weekend Edition from NPR News. I'm Scott Simon.
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3: Neville Vomerance has been bitten more than 20 times by some of the deadliest snakes on Earth.
4: Mambas, cobras, puff adders, full range of snake species that you could expect in the area where he's based in South Africa.
3: That's environmental journalist Victoria Malloy. She wrote about Neville and the emerging new science around antivenoms in a recent piece for Smithsonian Magazine.
4: In his line of work, he rescues and relocates snakes. So he'll actually get calls out from people in his area who maybe have found them in their home, in their office, that kind of thing. And so just being in close proximity, he's very much frontline engaging with them.
3: Neville runs an educational reptile park containing the snakes and other creatures he rescues. His first real bite was back in 1971. A black mamba got him right through the cloth of the capture bag.
4: The fangs came out through the bag and got him on the hand, like in the finger.
3: Though painful, that one turned out to be what's called a dry bite.
4: Not enough venom got into his system for him to suffer, you know, the potential fatal effects from it.
3: Yeah.
4: But, of course, not every bite is going to be like that, right?
3: Sure enough, 3 years later, in 1974, Neville was bitten again by a black mamba, and this time the outcome was way more intense.
4: A mamba bite can be fatal in under an hour.
3: So he sped to the nearby hospital for treatment. He was in such severe respiratory distress that he was injected with 22 vials of antivenom.
4: And that's when he discovered he was allergic to antivenom. It was administered to him, and his body almost immediately went into an anaphylactic shock response.
3: He pulled through and recovered. But then, many decades later, in 2019, he was bitten and again had a reaction to the antivenom.
4: After sustaining multiple green mamba bites, doctors made the risky decision to use antivenom again, despite knowing his allergy. And it triggered anaphylaxis almost immediately. His airway closed, his temperature spiked, and he went into cardiac arrest, subsequently spending 18 hours in the ICU.
3: Oh my goodness. From the remedy.
4: From the remedy, yes. In his words, the thing that's supposed to save you becomes the thing that can kill you. People are under the impression that it is a life-saving treatment, and in many cases it is, but it also has inherent risks of its own.
3: Why was the antivenom such an issue for him? Why did he have this anaphylactic reaction?
4: Basically, it's derived from horse serum, and that's the reason for the allergy. It's animal proteins that the body recognizes as foreign, so that generates that allergic response. And the process of immunizing horses to produce the antibodies, that really hasn't changed in over 120 years. That's still the way that it's made.
3: Wow.
4: But as you can imagine, when fighting a toxin like venom, you need the neutralizing antibodies, and those antibodies have to come from somewhere. And so horses have robust immune systems capable of producing large quantities of antibodies. Their size also allows for repeated blood draws, and they generally tolerate the immunization process well. But it's also the reason why severe reactions tend to be prominent.
3: Again, because of those foreign proteins from the horse blood. And how common is this kind of severe reaction?
4: One study of antivenom use in South Africa found that 47 8% of patients suffered anaphylaxis. And of those, 29% needed a breathing tube inserted.
3: So this clearly suggests that there's a problem with the current antidote to snake bites.
4: Indeed.
3: From Smithsonian Magazine and PRX Productions, this is There's More to That, the show that considers the dangers of the natural world and bites back. I'm Ari Daniel. In this episode, we slither into the science of snake venom, the global health concern around fatal snake bites, and what's being done to create more effective remedies. Stay tuned. So what did these severe reactions mean, Victoria, for the way that antivenoms can be distributed?
4: So because of those risks, antivenom is generally only administered in larger hospitals that are equipped to be able to intubate and resuscitate people if needed. And if you think about where venomous snakes inhabit, we're talking like vast rural areas in places like sub-Saharan Africa, South and Southeast Asia, Australia, parts of the Americas, particularly communities that live in rural areas that could easily be like 2 to 3 hour drive from the nearest hospital.
3: Boy.
4: And when we're talking about something like a mamba that we know can be fatal in under an hour, that poses a serious issue.
3: Hospital access and severe allergic reactions aren't the only potential pitfalls to caring for people with snake bites.
4: Antivenom mismatches can be an issue as well because they're not a universal broad spectrum. It's based on being able to match the antivenom that's been targeted to a specific species.
3: Most of the time, that is.
4: And in some cases, diagnostic tools in hospitals are kind of limiting as well, in the sense that they might not be able to identify what species the snake bite is from, in which case, if you're using an antivenom that's targeting one species and the snake bite is from another, then that's going to reduce effectiveness.
3: And I'm sure some of these snake bites, they happen so fast and people aren't experienced in taxonomic differentiation of the snakes to know what they've been bit by.
4: That's right.
3: So what tends to happen to snake bite victims in these areas that may be located too far from a hospital or that have limited supply?
4: People are unfortunately just dying. I read this one report of a woman who I guess was walking home from somewhere and needed to stop and relieve herself. And so she walked into the brush and then got bit and she ended up dying. Ugh. Another woman who was getting out of her shower discovered a cobra that was in her bathroom. She got bit and unfortunately, died. That's a sad reality for a lot of people, I'm afraid.
3: How big of an issue are snake bites currently worldwide?
4: According to the World Health Organization, an estimated 5 million people are bitten by snakes worldwide each year.
3: More than 125,000 of those people die.
4: And three times as many survivors are left with permanent disabilities, like disfiguring, loss of limbs, to the point where snake bite envenoming has been classified as a high priority neglected tropical disease by the WHO.
3: But there are scientists out there working hard to develop safer, cheaper, broader spectrum, and more widely available treatments, like Irene Kolick.
5: I remember the description of the job, and it was for snake bite toxins, finding antibodies against them, and that immediately drew me in.
3: That was around 6 years ago when she started working with the Snake Bite Project at Scripps Research in Southern California.
5: There hasn't been a lot of change in that technology, whereas there's been a ton of change in how we discover antibodies, how we engineer them. And so it was a unique opportunity for that.
3: The big thing, she says, is being able to identify the antibody for each toxin in a snake's venom. And that's something we don't actually know with today's horseblood antivenoms.
5: We know that there's antibodies in there that neutralize the snake toxins, but we don't know anything about their sequences. We don't know how to make them. And they're always going to be a different set of antibodies. One horse will make its own version of antibodies against the toxins, and that may change over the horse's lifetime as well.
3: So Irene and her colleagues are making synthetic antibodies in the lab instead.
5: It's a much more consistent product, then you can trim down the number of antibodies that are actually needed in the formulation.
3: It also has the potential to be cheaper. The way antivenoms are made and distributed today isn't exactly cost-effective.
5: Maintaining those large animal farms, they are very, very expensive. Routinely having to bleed the horses, and in the case of venom, the horses need to be what they call hyper-immunized, so routinely injected with venom samples over a long course of time. The blood is collected, it's separated out into the plasma versus the cells, and the antibodies are essentially there in the plasma, and the amount of product you're getting from that can be very, very small, and they require very high doses. In the United States, sometimes people can end up with $80,000 worth of antivenom, $100,000, depending on how many vials they needed to have administered. Who is paying for that is, again, another question.
3: And it's so expensive because it's this very elaborate, labor-intensive horse-involving process?
5: Yeah, I mean, maintaining those farms is one thing. It's also a drug that isn't that commonly used, doesn't have a huge market for it. It's not a lucrative thing for a lot of companies to develop further on. The price of those farms is also something that's difficult to drive down further with typical market dynamics. But if we were able to switch over to a synthetic means of producing the antibodies, which is what our lab is working on and other labs around the world as well, that is something that could come down in price as technologies develop to make the cells more efficient in producing those antibodies, to make the media cheaper potentially. There is potential to bring the costs of that down further.
3: Irene's lab is trying to do just that. They're using simple yeast as the medium to search for specific antibodies to combat each snake venom toxin.
5: We're able to screen through billions of different antibody clones in a huge library of these yeast cells that are displaying a different antibody type. And we can expose them then to a certain toxin from a snake or anything we're looking to target, and then continually sort down which ones are actually working, and then have some lead candidates that we can then synthesize, study more rigorously. Mm. So the yeast is a really useful system for that.
3: A little more wieldy than a horse.
5: Yeah, the yeast are very pleasant to work with. You can essentially pour the media down the drain. It's just like all the other breweries that are here in San Diego. It's a non-toxic, non-hazardous species. It's the same species used in brewing beer and making bread. So yeah, they smell like beer and bread.
3: What a lovely microscopic collaborator.
5: Yeah.
3: This approach arose, at least in part, from the way that research on AIDS treatment has been conducted.
5: It seems like it's very different than HIV, but there were actually a lot of parallels that the founders of the project saw in looking for antibodies that are what we call broadly neutralizing, so they can hit multiple variants. So, of course, with the HIV virus, it's always coming up with new variants at its pace of evolution. But studying the antibodies that are the most effective by the very, very few people that make them, that neutralize that virus. We saw parallels in that to the case of snakebite, where you also have many, many different variants of the same toxin found in different species of snakes around the world.
3: And they have made some progress. Irene's team has targeted one type of protein in particular called the three-finger toxin. That's one of the worst toxin types because it can cause full paralysis in a bite victim, including closure of the airways.
5: We did develop an antibody that was very broad across that toxin type found in all sorts of elapids in Australia, Asia, Africa. But of course, we have to do that for multiple of the other toxin types.
3: A quick note on snakes here. There are thousands of identified toxins lurking among the hundreds of different venomous snakes around the world. But essentially, these snakes are divided into two main families.
5: There's the elapids, which include the cobras, the crates, the mambas, coral snakes, sea snakes. And then the other family is the vipers, which includes your rattlesnakes, puff adders, saw scale vipers. And both of them contribute to a lot of the snake bite deaths, but they have very different venoms. The snakes are usually identified based on their fangs. So the elapids have these short fixed fangs, and the vipers have these longer retractable fangs.
3: The holy grail is to ultimately find a truly universal antivenom across both families. But
5: since the toxin profiles are so different between vipers and elapids, it does make sense to have two separate antivenoms for that.
3: So you're saying you would need a universal elapid antivenom and a universal viper antivenom?
5: Yeah, and again, how universal that can be is still a question. It is a problem as well with snake bite that people don't often know what type of snake bit them and what type of antivenom that they're going to need. But it is at least a bit easier to identify whether the snake was an elapid or a viper. They do look different, but also they're going to leave a different type of mark behind at the bite site based on those different type of fangs that they have. Also, from a development standpoint, limiting the number of antibodies that you actually need in that cocktail formulation is an advantage. More simple to manufacture, but also pushing through the clinic to get regulatory approval.
3: Irene's lab is focused for now on the elapids. The proteins in elapid venom, those three-finger toxins, are smaller and more stable, which makes them easier to work with.
5: But another colleague in the lab who started around the same time as me was kind of working more on the viper toxin. She had a lot of experience with enzymes, and particularly large enzymes that come out of those snakes' venoms. And those ones definitely were more challenging. They were a little more finicky, but people have found antibodies against them.
3: In either case, scientists do need actual toxins in order to analyze them and search for antibodies. One way to get those toxins is from a process called snake milking.
5: It's not milk that you're getting out, it's venom. But it's basically a very experienced snake handler restrains the snake. They have their hand on the head of the snake, and the snake has an inclination to bite and inject venom in that situation. And they collect it into a glass or something like that. And then the snake can routinely do that, but recharges its venom and keeps it going.
3: I think I've seen those videos where they essentially stretch a membrane over like a jar,
5: yeah,
3: and then they put the snake on it and the fangs go in, and then the venom just drips down into the base of the jar.
5: This is the process also of how antivenoms are made these days, is that it requires snake milking and then injecting that into a large animal.
3: But just like Irene's lab is making antibodies synthetically, they can also make synthetic toxins for their testing purposes.
5: Just taking the sequence that somebody's discovered for a particular toxin variant, ordering the DNA to make that, synthesizing it in mammalian cells, and then purifying that. So that gives us a number of advantages in knowing exactly which toxin variant it is, and to plan those out in a way that we can maximize the diversity of the different toxin sequences that we're looking for. Also, we can make something from a really rare snake, a snake that doesn't do as well in captivity.
3: But using fully synthetic toxins in the research does have some downsides.
5: You don't always know if the synthetic version of what you're making is fully replicating the natural native version. So we found it helpful ultimately to work with both, to both work with our synthetic versions of the toxins and the real thing taken from venoms.
3: Irene's lab is one of many around the world working to push the envelope on snake bite treatment, and she says collaboration with other scientists in this field is critical right now. So what are the various approaches that different research groups are taking?
5: There's another type of antibody called a nanobody in some cases, or also single domain antibody. These are rather unique. They come out of camelids. So they come from camels, alpacas, llamas, and these species have basically developed an alternate means of making an antibody.
3: And those camelid antibodies can be engineered or humanized for therapeutic use.
5: So they essentially immunized alpacas and llamas with venom from the 18 medically relevant species of elapids in Africa. And basically, you're able to do some engineering to discover what are those exact nanobodies that came out of the camel or the llama.
3: And then those antibodies can be made synthetically in the lab. That eliminates the need to consistently inject four-legged mammals with venom and drain their blood to retrieve the plasma. This important study, out of a lab in Denmark, focused exclusively on elapids in Africa. But Irene says even that could be an important step forward.
5: Because if we were to remake the anti-venom landscape and have, as we call, recombinant or a synthetic anti-venom made of human or humanized antibodies, it will definitely be a big advantage of having just a couple that can be made to support the snake bite cases in Africa, the snake bite cases in India, Southeast Asia, South America. And even if it's one that targets some of the snakes in North America or Australia, where there's more money for investing into that type of project or getting a clinical trial going, that's a potential advantage as well.
3: We don't tend to think about snake bites in North America very much. There's certainly deadly snake bites. And is that just because the continent just doesn't have that many?
4: Yeah, you know, when you think about some of the world's deadliest snakes.
3: This is journalist Victoria Malloy again.
4: Like cobras, mambas, those are the ones that have that reputation and they get more media attention just for how deadly they are. And those are generally restricted to certain geographies in the world, right? In the Americas, we have things like rattlesnakes and things like that. But in South Africa, there's many, many, many species that are deadly and are a part of daily existence there.
3: As she was interviewing people in South Africa, Victoria learned about another method to combat snake bites that's being explored in the field by a somewhat small cohort. It relies on a concept called biomimicry.
4: Biomimicry is essentially turning to nature to harness its capabilities. So in my story, I spoke to Donald Schultz, who is a snake expert in South Africa.
3: Like Neville Vollmerans, Donald Schultz helps people remove and relocate snakes.
4: He's seen firsthand the devastating kind of challenges that people face day to day, not having access to the treatment. So he is taking a boots on the ground approach. He clearly recognizes that anti-venom needs a real rethinking. He's seen it. He himself has also shared with me that he's allergic to anti-venom as well. So he's using his science. He has a veterinary medicine background, and he's using that to look at how you can leverage the innate resistance that non-venomous snakes have, because there's non-venomous snakes that consume venomous snakes and they don't suffer the effects of the venom in their system.
3: Though not all non-venomous snakes are completely immune to the effects of venom, some do have an innate resistance to the toxins, and Donald Schultz sees that as an interesting lead.
4: So similar to how you're drawing the blood from the horse to get antibodies, he's drawing blood from non-venomous snakes and spinning that into a serum. That is a different type of a treatment than what the likes of Irene is doing at Scripps and other people. But for him, he's driven by immediacy, right? He obviously knows that it's going to take time to rethink anti-venom, but he needs another solution also just for himself, because he knows that he has an allergy to anti-venom and he operates daily in close proximity, engaging very deadly snakes. He basically refers to himself as the first possible test case for his snake-derived antivenom. He would use it on himself if it was a life or death situation.
3: And And Irene, the one you found, is it available for people to use now?
5: No. The study we did had in vivo studies showing it was effective in mice. But of course, it would need to be taken through clinical trials and it would need to be formulated with other antibodies to recognize the full cocktail of venom toxins. It is possible that it could be used as an adjunctive treatment to an antivenom. While there are a lot of challenges within this field, one thing that is a nice feature about this particular type of disease, whether the mouse has been bitten or whether the human has been bitten, The antibody is still targeting the snake toxin itself. It's not targeting something that's in the human biology or in the mouse biology. So that's at least a little bit more of an assurance that if we develop something that works on a mouse, it's much more likely to work in a human than some other drugs.
4: I would say that there's real promise in these emerging treatments.
3: This is Victoria again.
4: But as experts rightly point out, that promise really only matters if they can make it into the hands of the communities that need them most. That's going to come down ultimately to human trials, which can pose obstacles. As you can imagine, you know, getting anything from a human clinical trial is going to take some time. And then that coupled with, you know, potential limiting obstacles around politics and governance of prioritization, distribution, training, and even right down to community-based education. It all takes time going from a concept to then having it be made available to people.
3: But Irene says getting to human clinical trials might not be as hard as it used to be.
5: Before COVID, it was very difficult to do a cocktail formulation of antibodies. But some of the COVID formulations were multiple antibodies, and then it started to become a little more accepted. And one would hope for a neglected disease that's been underserved, that at the time where somebody's ready to take something into the clinic, that it can be accepted to study it as the full formulation and do the trials on that.
3: So with luck, the world might not have to wait another century before we have a new way to treat deadly snake bites. To read Victoria's article about the hunt for universal antivenoms, visit SmithsonianMag.com. We'll put links in our show notes. On the next episode of There's More to That, we'll travel back to 1776 and consider the role Abigail Adams and the other founding mothers played at the inception of the nation. 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There's More to That is a production of Smithsonian Magazine and PRX Productions. From the magazine, our team is me, Deborah Rosenberg, and Brian Wally. From PRX, our team is Ali Budner, Cleo Levin, Genevieve Sponsler, Sandra Lopez-Monsalve, and Edwin Ochoa. The executive producer of PRX Productions is Jocelyn Gonzalez. Our episode artwork is by Emily Lankowitz, fact-checking by Stephanie Abramson. I'm Ari Daniel. Thanks for listening. How do you feel about snakes now? Has reporting on this changed anything for you?
4: I was thinking about that. And it's funny because I'm probably like one of maybe the most like snake phobic people, but yet I've covered a lot of stories on them.
3: What's that called? Ophidiophobia?
4: I think so, yeah. I don't know if reporting on them more and learning more about them is taming that phobia or if it's just stoking the fire. That's up for debate. But having said that, you know, I do also feel that knowledge is power. And if anything, I feel more prepared and armed with the information if I ever was to find myself in a situation. Who knows? Maybe in a pinch, I could WhatsApp Neville and get some quick tips.
6: My mother, your mother, let's cross the way. 215 is Broadway. Every time I had a fire, and this is what I say. Shoo, shoo.
7: One city block, everybody's story. That is the simple premise at the heart of the Baltimore-based podcast, Out of the Blocks. My name is Aaron Henkin. I produce the podcast along with electronic musician Wendell Patrick. And we want to bring you along today to the 1800 block of Pennsylvania Avenue in West Baltimore to a little shop called Aziz Accessories, where, as you're about to hear, the owner Aziz will tell you what they have, and his employee Erika will tell you what they're missing.
8: We got watches, we got jewelry, ring, earring, I got like socks, I got shoes, I got slippers, I got hats, I got soap, I got a lot of little bit of everything.
9: What you want to buy, Dada?
10: Let me get a, give me that sun kiss right there.
8: My name is Aziz Al-Amari, I'm from Yemen. The store name is Aziz General Accessory, and is in 1827 Pennsylvania Avenue.
11: We don't have Uts in here. We only have hers. I'm Erica Ellis. I'm a part-time worker here.
8: She's a good worker, and she's all about respect and trust. And I trust her, and she's the best.
7: You guys sell a lot of bags of chips out of here, huh?
11: In this neighborhood, people usually eat greasy stuff, salty stuff. And that's only because, like, when you go past the markets and stuff, they only have, like, occasionally cucumbers, maybe some cabbage. But they don't really have no real vegetables or anything. So a lot of times people around here, they just always eating on snacks. And the markets that we do have has, like, crap in it, like cans of chili with pork and grease and fat, and that's all that we ever eat. I had a garden, and I had some neighborhood kids. Didn't even know what the garden was. They was throwing tomatoes around, ripping up basil, everything, because they didn't even know what it was. They just thought that they was being funny. I mean, I was like, one of the kids wound up being friends with my daughter because I had to stop him. And I'm like, yo, why don't you actually eat this? Taste one of these cherry tomatoes before you keep on crushing my cherry tomatoes. He ate it, and he actually really liked it. He thought they was grapes. The grapes, they're good. The grapes. No, they're tomatoes. They're good. Now this kid likes tomatoes. You remember the three little boys that used to live down the street, the really bad ones? Yeah, it was Tink. I had to teach him what tomatoes tasted like. He didn't even know that tomatoes tasted so good. For real, I didn't have a real fresh vegetable. My first time eating a real fruit, it was a pomegranate, and I was like 14. It was some white people that gave it to me. I didn't even know what a pomegranate was. I bit the whole entire thing. And I was like, oh, this is nasty, it's bitter, it's gross. The white lady had to go and cut it in half. Here, you eat these seeds out of it. Oh, shoot, that's good.
7: You grow a garden of your own now?
11: Yeah. I like fruits and vegetables now. I learned what they tasted like. I don't want to go back. It's just that simple. I'm a light-skinned person. My mother abandoned me when I was 6 months old. She left me on my father's steps. So my grandmother and my father, they raised me. So I was pretty much raised by white people. Yeah, black kids calling me little white girl. White kids calling me little nigger girl. Yeah, it happens. I had to get used to both of them. Like, I'm not neither one of you, but I'm both of you at the same time. So, yeah. So I'm just going to be a light skin until I die. I ain't white.
7: How do you think it impacted you to grow up without a mom?
11: I'm real strong. You can't help it if you was born in a tornado. You gotta have to learn how to fly, or you're just gonna get sucked up. It's simple. You want one or two? You want raspberry sweet tea?
12: Green raspberry.
11: Yeah. Get those antioxidants.
7: Erika Ellis works behind the counter at Aziz Accessories on the 1800 block of Pennsylvania Avenue. You can hear more voices from this block on the Out of the Blocks podcast. Story set to music by Wendell Patrick. I'm Aaron Henkin. Thanks for listening.
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15: 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I got rhythm.

0: gotta go to Glen Rose.
1: Ben Vereen, The Roots, and Mariah Carey. His inspiration comes from tap, hip-hop, and stories from his first stage, the platforms of the subway of New York City. Cromer and Grimes may be separated by nearly 60 years in age, but both are still keeping the tradition of tap alive. In this Jazz Talks discussion, moderated by Lewis Porter, the two dancers talk about their own histories with tap.
2: To dance like that at such a young, tender age?
3: Well, I'm from Hell's Kitchen, 27th Street between 9th and 10th Avenue. And I grew up with a lot of mixed people, Italian, Germans, Jewish people, colored people, Spanish people. And then we used to play hockey in the street, roller skate hockey. So while I was up there playing roller skate hockey, I was moving my feet around. And I liked the sound.
2: Is that right?
3: Yeah. And so I started dancing, not tap dancing, roller skate dancing.
2: Roller skating is how you first became known. You were performing on roller skates, weren't you?
3: That's right, at the Chelsea Theater.
2: Is that so?
3: Not the one on 23rd Street, the one on 27th and 28th Street.
2: Nice.
3: Not far from Tap City's new home.
2: Wow.
3: But anyway, it brings back wonderful memories. But I have to like say something about this film, folks. This gentleman, the man that produced this film, his name was Oscar Michaud. He was one of the first colored movie makers ever in the history of making movies. He did this set by himself. He set the camera up like they have it there now, and he'd start the camera rolling, and you'd go out and do the dance, and he'd set the scene, etc. And they hired me to do this number. I was working at the Apollo Theater. They're working. I was running errands.
2: Was that right?
3: Yeah. They had a lot of chorus girls there. Apollo Theater was nothing but regular shows. Sketches and things like that, you know, like a review.
2: Okay.
3: And I was one of the roller skating guys, and they'd have me roller skate to get run errands for them. And Miss Michaud, he saw me running and up and down the steps. I was skating and making noise and tapping at the same time.
2: Oh, wow. That's
3: so cool. How do you do that? He says, how'd you like to make some money, boy? I said, I'd love to do that.
2: Is that right?
3: Yeah. So he says, why don't you get your piano playing. I got Levi.
2: Okay.
3: And so we took the ferry. There's a ferry over there on 125th Street. It goes across the Hudson River.
2: Okay.
3: So I went over there and I did this number. It was about 1936 or 37.
2: Okay.
3: And I think I got about $15. Oh, yeah. But you're right. Whoever said that is absolutely correct.
2: Okay.
3: It was a lot of money.
2: So that wasn't bad.
3: No, it was pretty good, but I had to give an agent his fees, you know.
2: Ah.
3: I gave him $1.50.
2: That's fantastic.
3: Now, wait a minute. I got my piano player, you know what I mean? What is he going to get, bupkis? So I had to give him something, too. So what do I wind up with? A couple of bucks. So I take it home. I roller skate to my mother. We had about 8 or 9 of us. We're staying on 15th Street then to Madison Avenue. After moving from downtown in Hell's Kitchen, we moved up there in Harlem. A whole bunch of people like looking like us. There they were, and I was frightened of the hell out of them. I remember seeing them before. Because I come from Hell's Kitchen. What do I know?
2: Wow.
3: So there we are. And I had to give my mother some money. Rent then was $15 a month for her, you know what I mean?
2: Oh, my God.
3: So I said, Mom, here's $10. Isn't that great?
2: That's very good.
3: Sure, I kept $5 for myself. I bought newspapers. I started selling newspapers.
2: That's good.
3: 116th Street, roller skating around, selling newspapers. Here, get your papers. You know, you see me do the routine with Tap City. Remember that?
2: Is that right?
3: Huh? Yeah. It's on Broadway. Remember on Broadway? That's what happened. That was my beginning of being on Broadway, that number there.
2: Is that
3: Thank you, Oscar Michaud. Thank you, Levi Braxton. Thank you, all you wonderful people, for being there. Thanks to all these people for teaching me how to speak Spanish and French and German and Chinese and Japanese. I just returned from Japan. I learned how to speak Chinese with the people that were all mixed up with in Hell's Kitchen. You know, where the gangsters lived.

0: right.
1: The mobsters. The guys who knew everything about taking people out. Hey, let's wipe this guy out of here. They gave me a big break down there. Hey, the Cuomo family was pretty big down there. Well, sure we were big. It was 10 of us. And we had nothing to eat in those days. It was very difficult. So that was the number that got me on Broadway. And DuBarry was a lady with Ethel Merman and Burt Law.
0: That's great.
1: Remember Burt Law? From The Wizard of Oz?
0: Yeah, he was funny.
1: Put him up. Fight with one hand behind my back. And don't forget Ethel Merman.
0: But by the time you did this film clip, you knew some what they call standard tap steps and things like that.
1: Yeah, well, that's why I was going to get into that. Sure, I learned the singing. I learned the singing and the dancing from all the people that were surrounded by.
0: Okay.
1: We all exchanged whatever it was.
0: In those days, it wasn't like going to tap school.
1: No, you had to learn on your own.
0: Right.
1: Hey, can you do this? You know, right. That's the way it was in those right. days. I don't want to take up too much of your time, but that's the way it
0: is. We love you to take up our time.
1: Well, I have some great stories to tell you about Merman and the law, but that'll be later
0: on. We're going to get to them.
1: Betty Grable and all those people.
0: But
1: Cole Porter, are you a porter?
0: I am a porter.
1: Okay, you're not the Cole Porter.
0: Not the Cole Porter, no.
1: Okay.
0: And for you, where did you grow up and how did you get involved in tap, my dear Mr. Grimes?
2: I was born in Queens, New York. And
0: that's another country if you're not familiar.
2: I was born in Queens, New York, and at the age of 3, I had a problem with being too hyper.
0: Oh,
2: and my parents were like, you know, we don't want to put him on medication. What should we do? And my mom gave me noisemakers, so like I had pots to bang on, I had drums to bang on, and then I saw her teaching a tap class. And she gave me my first pair of tap shoes, and it was over. Over from that point on.
0: You said your mom was teaching?
2: Yeah, my mom was teaching.
0: So she's a dancer?
2: Yeah, she's not currently a tap dancer, but she, you know, you were a dance teacher, I guess, in the 80s. You had to teach, like, every single art form in your dance school. And she did just that, and I kind of latched on to tap.
0: Wow.
2: And just started going from teacher to teacher, class to class, watching as much of tap on TV as I possibly could. And moved to North Carolina and got with Gene Medler at the North Carolina Youth Tap Ensemble.
0: Wow.
2: And from him, I learned about the Harold Cromers, the Savion Glovers, the Gregory Hines, Sammy Davis Jr.'s, Fred Astaire's, Gene Kelly's, like anybody you can think of in tap. I learned about them and watched them on TV religiously.
0: That's great. See, you met this young man here before.
2: Yeah. First, I think when I was 13.
0: Is that right?
2: He probably didn't know, you know, me. I was a little short, crazy-haired, teenager. But that's the first time that I met him. And
0: I got a master class or something like that.
2: I didn't get the opportunity to take his class, but it was like a workshop. I feel like it was in St. Louis, and it was just all the teachers were there. All the teachers were there, and he had a picture on a shirt. And I was like, who is that? Who is that? And then, you know, for me to see these legendary tap dancers, like, in person after I've been seeing them on TV or on, like, T-shirts or on tap dance calendars, like, you know, it was just kind of like, whew.
0: It's fantastic.
2: It kind of blew me away at an early age. So.
0: Is this possible? If we had Janice play something, just any kind of a tune or even just a kind of feel, could you show us the difference between tapping to it and doing choreography to it, between improvising and trying to make a choreography that you would teach somebody out.
2: Cool. Yeah. Definitely. Just swing. We can go caravan. Is that cool? And you can do. So like choreography wise, what I would normally do is just what Harold kind of said. I would try to tell a story. So it's basically like your introduction, body paragraphs, you know what I mean, and then your ending statement, right? You know what I mean. So, if I could explain choreography terms, I would build it in this kind of realm. I would start off, you know, like

0: what happens is it's just like a build. It's like you say hello, and then you just keep talking about your day till you get to the last thing that may have happened. You know what I mean? Nice. And the difference between that and then like improvisation is that when you improv, I think it's just more open. It's just more of the way you're expressing yourself. You can keep going the way you kind of express yourself in the now. Does that make sense? So the way I'm feeling now would be, I might not feel like telling a story. Like, I might feel like just saying, what's up? You know what I mean? Like,
1: okay.
0: Like that kind of thing. So it might sound more like...

0: Yeah, you know what I mean? Like, it's just, you know what I mean? So it's just like the now, you know what I mean? That's pretty much the, you know, just the, like, my personality is very, like, So that's kind of like how I can kind of transfer, you know what I mean? The improv is more personal, it's more personality. Choreography is more, what kind of story do I want to tell?
1: The tap dancers Harold Stumpy Cromer and Jared Grimes. 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

0: This is Bird Note. Ornithologist and poet J. Drew Lanham often writes about his experience as a black man in the outdoors, both the joy of being in nature and the racism he faces in the field. Sometimes that's led him to bird in places that others might overlook. And one time, looking for sparrows inspired a poem celebrating these little brown birds.
1: Sparrow envy. Were I the sparrow, brown-backed, skittish, and small, I would find haven in thorniest thickets, search far and wide for fields lain fallow, treasure the unkempt, worship the unmown, covet the weed-strewn row. I would slink between sedges, chip unseen from brambles, skulk deep within hedges, and desire the ditches grown wild. I would find great joy in the mist-sodden morning, sing humble pleas from the highest weeds, and plead for the gray days to stay.
0: 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I'm Mark Bramhill.
2: In 2013, Marika Neves lost both parents within a month of each other.
3: I literally went from my mother's deathbed to my father's deathbed. It was uncanny. I felt like an orphan. I just wanted to write a love letter to them. And this was my love letter.
2: It's a painting called Their Fate Was Sealed, November 11, 1961. The two most prominent parts of the painting are an image of her family and an enlarged handwritten letter.
3: It's Xerox paper and then transparency film. There is black magic marker. And then there's a very fine, translucent Japanese paper in the shape of an envelope.
2: Understanding the painting requires a bit of decoding, literally and figuratively. The first element is fairly straightforward, a drawing of her family, mom, dad, Marie, and her brother. The other element, the letter, is more complex. So you need to understand Marie's complicated family history. Marie was born in Havana, Cuba, in 1954, right before the revolution.
3: Everything I remember is wonderful. Lots of family reunions, lots of laughter, domino playing. Well, of course, it's an idealized image.
2: When Fidel Castro took power, the communist government seized all private property. The family lost everything. Marie, her brother, and mom fled to the U.S., while her dad stayed behind. For a young Marie, life in the U.S. wasn't easy.
3: Nothing made sense to me. I didn't understand the way of life. I didn't like the food. I couldn't speak the language. Add to that, being gay in a Cuban Catholic environment in which the word was never mentioned.
2: The family had to start from scratch. Her mom went to work, her dad sent money from Cuba, and letters written in code. Because the communist government would intercept all mail going in and out of the island, Marie's dad developed a secret code to communicate in his letters.
3: When my dad died, my brother, who lives in Miami, kept, of course, all of the paperwork related to our family businesses, my father's letters, and he called me up one day and he said, I found it. I've got it. I found the secret code.
2: But he only found part of the decoder. So it's impossible to know exactly what the letters say. Still, Marie put that decoder into her painting, along with a letter. For her, these pieces of paper symbolize her family's fate, her parents' sacrifices, and their destiny.
3: So you're looking at the envelope from the back, and I purposely made it so that one of the many letters that my dad wrote to my mom when he was in Cuba was in reverse. And to read this, you need to do two things. Have a reading knowledge of Spanish, and you need to use a mirror.
4: So it's almost like the piece is a encode itself.
3: Exactly. It's kind of a code within a code.
2: For years, Marie's paintings never addressed or referred to her Cuban heritage. She studied fine arts and art history, focusing on the classics like Da Vinci and Michelangelo, and then taught at Cape Cod Community College. It wasn't until her parents died and these letters were found and she made this painting that something in her opened up.
3: You have these roots that always, always stay with you. They're just, it's like in your DNA, it forms and defines who you are as an individual.
2: To reconnect with her roots, she's creating a series called Cuba, Terra Incognita. Brightly colored paintings and three-dimensional pieces are made with oil pigments and wax. They tell a story Marie hasn't told before, about her ties to the island and what that really means to her. She's even made a political piece for the first time, one that questions the recent thaw in relations between the U.S. and Cuba.
3: There are people that talk a lot about Cuba and what Cuba was like before communism, and they didn't live there.
2: This feeling complicates her Cuban and American identities. It's a real struggle for her. Just like her parents' letters, she's still trying to decode them.
3: That's it. You know, that's, I'm sure, what I'm going to be doing for the rest of my days.
2: In Brewster, Massachusetts, I'm Virginia Laura.
5: My name is Shota K. I am a local human beatboxer in the Baltimore area. There's basically human vocal polyrhythms going on. You have the hi-hat section, bass drum, snare, the beat, bass line, turntable, and then maybe some other obscure sounds like.
6: People usually can't believe their ears when they hear what Shota K can do with his larynx, his mouth, and a microphone. He compares the essence of beatboxing to the martial arts.
5: Both art forms are really into pushing the limits of what the human body is capable of. In that sense, is also very similar to, I think, gymnastics. Let's take it to DC for a sec. And be more.

Shota K performs at a lot of Baltimore hip-hop shows and poetry open mics. He's always looking to expand his mental catalog of rhythms, from soca to reggae to classical jazz beats. One time he was hanging around a coffee house, killing time after an open mic had wrapped up for the night. There happened to be an old bamboo pan flute lying around on a shelf. Shota K picked it up, blew into it, and proceeded to break new musical ground on the spot.

0: Shodake has never pursued any advanced musical education, but now he's on staff at a number of major universities like Towson and the Peabody Institute. He works as a musical accompanist in the school's ballet and modern dance programs, providing custom-tailored vocal rhythms for the students' choreography. The 28-year-old says he's amazed that he gets paid to do what he does. It's a testament to what can be achieved in a genre that a lot of people dismissed as a fad that came and went a few decades ago with pioneers like Dougie Fresh.
1: He is one of the very first human beatboxers. I believe he started in the 70s. He popularized the dice roll, the whole... you have Buffy the Human Beatbox, who passed away in December of 1995. Like, he's, the most household, he has the most household signature sound, the whole, that whole sound. That style's kind of outdated. If Buffy was still alive, it wouldn't be outdated. And some of the lesser knowns, you have Eminem from the old school. He has this very obscure signature sound that people go crazy over. It's very different. It's it sounds something like, and he does that with the whole beat. I mean, there are a lot of pioneers that influenced me and have influenced beatboxers worldwide.

0: I'm your talking friend, and I'm always ready to play with you. Can we start right now?
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4: 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I'm Bill Curtis.
5: And I'm Peter Sagal. This week, we set off some early summer fireworks with visits from Tiffany Haddish, Lucy Dacus, a brilliant ukulele player from Hawaii, and a woman who swam to Hawaii. All that, plus our panel still can't give us a straight answer. And Bill Curtis throws away the credibility he has earned over 60 years in broadcasting by trafficking in puns.
4: Thanks for joining us.
5: That's all coming up right after this hour's news.

0: Live from NPR News in Washington, I'm Nora Rahm. Defense Secretary Pete Hegseth is calling on Asian allies to ramp up military spending. NPR's Jennifer Pack reports.
1: Secretary Hegseth told a room full of military, defense officials, and diplomats that there is rightful alarm at what he called China's historic military buildup.
2: That a Pacific dominated by any hegemon would unravel the regional balance of power and undermine the equilibrium we all seek to preserve.
1: He was less clear on how to prevent an escalation and did not clarify the status of U.S. arms sales to Taiwan and the Iran war, key issues affecting Asian allies. Hegseth also touted better U.S.-China relations coming off what he called a historic summit between President Trump and Chinese leader Xi Jinping in Beijing. Jennifer Pak, NPR News, Singapore.
0: The U.N. Secretary General has issued his annual report to the Security Council on sexual violence in conflict zones. He has added Israel and Russia to a list of countries credibly suspected of patterns of rape and other sexual violence. Both countries deny the allegations. President Trump has issued an executive order aimed at once again trying to revamp the number of routine childhood vaccinations. NPR's Rob Stein has more.
3: The order directs the Centers for Disease Control and Prevention to review the vaccines routinely recommended to protect children against diseases like measles, mumps, and whooping cough, and align the so-called childhood vaccine schedule with a recent federal scientific assessment that found the U.S. recommends more vaccines than other peer nations. The order comes after a federal judge blocked the administration's last attempt to reduce the number of federally recommended childhood vaccines from 17 to 11. That change was condemned by major medical groups and many leading infectious disease and public health experts. Rob Stein, NPR News.
0: The White House released a report last night on President Trump's visit to Walter Reed National Medical Center this week, described as a routine annual physical. It was his third trip there in a year. The report said Trump is in excellent health and remains fully fit to carry out his duties as commander-in-chief. His doctor recommends he lose weight and exercise more. New York Governor Kathy Hochul signed a bill into law yesterday that bans law enforcement officers from wearing masks while on duty. She says this will apply to local, state, and federal officers operating in New York.
4: We don't need any of our law enforcement wearing masks. We don't need our local police wearing masks. We don't expect our state police to wear masks, and you will not see that. So we are now saying no longer in the state of New York will you be allowed to wear masks as a technique of intimidation.
0: The law also limits state law enforcement from assisting federal immigration enforcement. This is NPR News. The head of the World Health Organization is in the Democratic Republic of Congo in the midst of an Ebola outbreak. Tedros Adhanom Ghebreyesus is to meet with healthcare workers, local authorities, and affected families. This particular strain of Ebola has no approved treatment or vaccine. Rescuers in Laos say today they freed four more men who had been trapped inside a flooded cave for more than a week. Two more remain trapped in the cave system. Michael Sullivan reports from neighboring Thailand.
5: The men were among a group of seven who entered the twisting, narrow cave system in remote Saisumbun province on May 20th, searching for gold. They'd been stuck there since after flash flooding and a landslide cut off their way out. But a post on the Thailand Rescue Diver Facebook page says four made their way out Saturday afternoon, local time. Another man was rescued on Friday. In a video posted on one of the rescue workers' social media accounts, people cheered as the men emerged and were then covered by foil blankets as they received medical attention. For NPR News, I'm Michael Sullivan in Chiang Rai.
0: A federal judge is giving President Trump 14 days to have his name removed from the John F. Kennedy Center for the Performing Arts. Judge Christopher Cooper said Congress named it to honor the late president, and it cannot be officially named for anyone else except by an act of Congress. The order issued yesterday also temporarily halts the plan to shut it down for 2 years for renovation. I'm Nora Rahm, NPR News in Washington.
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9: From NPR and WBEZ Chicago, this is Wait, Wait, Don't Tell Me, the NPR News Quiz. I'm the only man still allowed to wear white after Memorial Day. Bill Curtis. And here's your host at the Studebaker Theater in the Fine Arts Building in Chicago, Illinois, Peter Sagal.
10: Thank you, Bill. Thank you, everybody. As you know, every summer has an official theme, so we're taking the week off to wait until this year's theme is announced so Bill and I don't get it wrong again.
9: We were so embarrassed during Hot Girl Summer when Peter and I showed up as lukewarm boys.
10: So while we wait for the official announcement, we're here to offer you some delightful things we did over the last year or so. Let's start with an extended version of our interview with actor and comedian Tiffany Haddish from November of 2025.
9: Peter asked her what jobs she took to support herself during her early years. And one answer was a little surprising.
10: An energy producer at bar and bat mitzvahs?
11: Yeah, I did bar bat mitzvahs, executive parties, Christmas parties, Hanukkah parties, funerals, you name it. My job produced amazing energy.
10: So wait a minute. So you were kind of a hype woman? You were like got the crowd hyped up?
11: I wouldn't call that a hype woman. What I call it is an energy producer.
10: Okay.
11: I got you.
12: Yeah,
10: so
12: Peter.
10: I'm just flashing back.
11: You call it a hype woman? That sounds like Flavor Flav to me. No.
10: No, that's not it. Okay.
11: Amazing energy.
10: All right. Let me try this.
11: This is make grandma and grandpa get up out the chair. The energy so good, they got to start dancing.
10: All right. I'm thinking back many, many years to my own bar mitzvah. This was a very long time ago, and I did not have an energy producer of any kind.
11: And it was a boring party, wasn't it?
10: It was pretty dull.
12: I'm honest.
10: It was pretty dull.
12: Peter.
10: So it's too late now. But
11: it's never too late.
10: All right.
11: We can throw you a 67th birthday party.
10: We can do that. And thank you for that estimate of my age. It crippled me. But first of all, so if you had been at my bar mitzvah many years ago, could you briefly demonstrate how you would have energized the party so it was not the drab synagogue assembly room experience that it was?
11: First, I would go to you and I would go, young Peter.
10: Yes.
11: Please take my beautiful brown hand and follow me, darling. And I would lead you out to the dance floor.
10: Yes.
11: And I would stand you right next to me and I would say, follow my lead. Do whatever I do, okay? And smile the whole time. No matter how it feels, just smile the whole time. And I would start with a side-to-side step clap, right? And you side-to-side step clap with me.
12: Peter,
11: and I'd be
12: do
11: like,
12: it.
11: That's right, Peter. That's what I'm talking about. Here we go. Oh, hump it up. Hey, hey, hey, hump it up. Hey. And then next thing you know, the whole room is popping it up.
10: I retroactively, I am very excited and extraordinarily embarrassed. I am like, because that's, I, that, yeah, that, whoa.
11: That's
10: that is
11: the Jewish way. That's
10: it is.
11: A,
10: well, yes. As, yes.
12: Peter, I'm going to be real with you. I've seen Tiffany. She could make a dreidel spin without spinning it.
10: She's got that energy.
12: And then it just dreidels
10: this
12: on
10: is,
12: out.
10: And you did this for how many years?
11: For 11 years.
10: 11 years.
12: Oh, wow.
13: That was just it was one really long bar mitzvah?
10: No.
13: That was,
11: no, I did 500.
10: Oh, 500.
13: Whoa.
10: Oh, my God. Oh,
11: I got flued out.
10: You got flown out. Hold on,
11: no,
10: people.
11: It's flued out now.
10: You flued out.
11: I flued out.
10: Were you flued out in a private jute?
11: No, it was definitely a public transportation.
10: Okay, yeah.
13: How come for Wait, Wait, Don't Tell Me, we didn't flute her in?
10: I should have.
11: He can't afford it. Can't afford it.
10: Blame Trump for that. All right, I gotta. That's sadly true. But you recently had your own bat mitzvah, right?
11: It was a few years ago.
10: Who did you hire? Because you have convinced me of the usefulness of this. Did you hire your own energy producer for your bat mitzvah, or did you handle that yourself?
11: I hired the same company that I used to work for. I hired them, and we brought in younger, more vibrant energy producers. and then like Billy Crystal did my Aaliyah.
10: No kidding.
11: Silverman's sister did. She officiated my whole bat mitzvah. Susan Silverman. Like, it was the most beautiful. It was beautiful.
10: I want to ask you. One of the things I also learned is that during your years of struggle, you still had ambitions. You knew, and you said sometimes in public that you were going to make it, you were going to be big. Now that, well, you have, you became incredibly famous with Girls Trip and many stuff since then. What is the, like, the first thing you did when you started making real money?
11: I bought a microscope.
10: A microscope?
11: Yeah, I bought a $359 microscope that took pictures of bacteria, and I could upload those bacteria to Google, and I could find out exactly what it is. To me, okay, so in my mind, it was me developing my relationship with God and just seeing all the things he created. And did you know that some bacteria look just like people?
10: Really? I thought there were like some of them were like rod shaped and some of them were squiggly, but you're saying that you look through that.
11: Yeah, and some of them is ugly as just ugly. Right. And I'm like, oh God, I see what you was doing. This guy's a bacteria like this, right? Like this candida.
10: And I know that.
11: And I'm just curious about all the stuff God does. Like, that's why I like swimming with sharks and stuff, because you see all the plant life and animal life down there. And you're just like, look how creative he is. He's so creative.
13: That could be your last thought just before one of those sharks eats you.
11: I know, right? But see, here go the thing. Sharks don't really like people like that. That's why they bite them and spit them out, because we too acidic. So as long as I keep drinking soda, girl, I'm good.
10: Tiffany Haddish, it is a joy to talk to you, but we have invited you here to play a game. And this time we are calling it
14: Girls Trip. Meet Girl Strip.
10: You start in Girls Trip, so we're going to ask you about comic strips about girls. Girl strips. Get it?
13: Yeah.
10: Answer.
11: Oh, okay. Oh, I thought it was going to be something else. I'm like,
10: I know.
11: I know. I like the boy strip club.
10: I bet you do. But no, I wanted to clarify that's what we're doing. We're a weekend show for families.
11: Cool.
10: So here you go.
11: Okay, family show. Let's
10: go. Here, so answer 2 to 3 questions right. You'll win our prize for one of our listeners. Bill, who is Tiffany Haddish playing for?
14: Liz Patterson of Atlanta, Georgia.
10: All right. Here's your first question. The most famous girl strip is, of course, Kathy, that long-running strip about a single woman with issues. Kathy ended its run in 2010, but it left its mark on the comic strip industry. How? A, the strip in which she married her boyfriend Irving was so bad, the phrase marrying Irving now means ruining your comic strip forever. B, whenever a comic strip writer can't think of something for a character to say, they just say, ack! Like Kathy did. Or see, the highest praise one comic artist can say to another is, I thought I was reading Kathy.
11: Two.
10: You're going to go for B. The comic strip writer can't think of anything for a character to say. They just say, ack. No, I'm afraid it was marrying Irving.
13: Really?
10: Marrying Irving, because people believe that completely ruined... That's like the comic strip equivalent of jumping the shark. Here's your next question. The Barbie doll was in part originally inspired by a German newspaper comic strip called Lily. Who was Lily, the character Lily? Was she A, the beautiful wife of an ugly bricklayer named Kenneth, B, a, quote, high-end call girl, or C, a beauty pageant winner who became a surgeon, an astronaut, and an Olympic gymnast?
11: Well, I would like it to be C, but I feel like it's... Especially when Barbie came out and all of that, and around the time, I would go with A.
10: You're going to go with the beautiful wife of an ugly bricklayer?
11: Wait. So what was the second one?
10: The second one was that Lily, the character on whom Barbie was partially based, was a, quote, high-end call girl.
14: High-end.
10: More of an escort, if you will.
11: Well, then I'll go with B.
10: You're going to go with B?
11: Because the way her makeup was and stuff, and she always had her boobs out.
10: That's right. You have figured it out. That's what Lily was. So Lily was a... You got it right. Lily was a risque comic for adults in the 50s in Germany, and the company started making dolls of Lily, and the wife of one of the founders of Mattel was in Germany, saw one, and said, hey, I can work with that. All right, here's your last question. The comic strip Little Orphan Annie ended its run in 2010. What was the adorable orphan's fate in the very last Little Orphan Annie comic strip? Was it A, she was being held captive by an Eastern European war criminal? B, she discovered her real parents were the Romanovs, making her heir to the Russian throne? Or C, she instantly aged the 90 years that had passed since the first strip and crumbled into dust?
12: Like Thanos?
10: Very much like Thanos, yes.
11: Okay. What was A again?
10: A again was that she was being held captive by an Eastern European war criminal.
11: Then I'm going to go with she got kidnapped, and that's how they came with the movie Taken.
10: That's exactly right.
11: Wow.
10: In fact, I believe in the final frame of the final strip, Daddy Warbucks is saying into a phone, I have certain skills. No, in the very last strip, Annie, who, by the way, during her life in the comics was constantly being kidnapped, Annie is being held in Guatemala by a man known as the Butcher of the Balkans. And as far as we know, she is still there.
11: Okay. I'm writing a letter.
10: All right. Bill, how did Tiffany Haddish do in our quiz?
14: Are you kidding? She rewrote the quiz.
10: She's a winner in everything. You have brought the energy in this little right.
12: Peter, I told you.
10: You told me. And you did not exaggerate.
14: There she is. She's still going.
10: She's still going.
13: Brian was your advance man, Tiffany.
10: Yes, Tiffany Haddish is an Emmy and Grammy winner. You can see her in her new show, Tiffany Haddish Goes Off. It is streaming on Peacock now. If it is a quarter as fun as talking to her in real life, it will be amazing. Tiffany Haddish, thank you so much.
11: Thank you
10: for being with us. You're the
11: Check
10: best.
11: Thank you.
10: Bye-bye.
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9: From NPR and WBEZ Chicago, this is Wait, Wait, Don't Tell Me, the NPR News Quiz. I'm Bill Curtis, and here is your host at the Studebaker Theater in the Fine Arts Building in Chicago, Peter Sago.
10: Thank you, Bill. Thanks, everyone. Thank you so much. So we are spending the week preparing for summer, getting a base layer for our tans, and working on finally achieving that beach body.
9: Did you know they make suit jackets with matching Speedos?
10: So while we desperately hit the gym, here's some more delightful interviews from the past year to entertain you. In October of last year, we all went to Hawaii, where we talked to one of the great living masters of that island's traditional instrument, the ukulele.
9: Peter's first question to Taimane: how the hell do you pronounce ukulele?
20: Ukulele.
10: Ukulele.
20: Uku.
10: Ukulele.
20: Lele. You got it.
10: How about if you give it the appropriate, respectful name, and I just continue to screw it up? Because that's...
20: You know, we could do that for probably like 10 to 15 minutes.
10: We can do that. That's really great. So you, and I mentioned this, started playing the ukulele at a very young age, right?
20: Yes, I started when I was 5, and it was just the instrument that I grew up learning how to express myself.
10: Right.
20: And I so happened to love classical music, metal music, but it's all played on this instrument.
10: Well, I want to get to that, because that's one of the things you're known for. But you were busking. You were out on the streets at 5. You went out with your father?
20: I started actually when I was 7, a little bit more mature.
10: Yeah.
20: But
21: that's a very reasonable age to send your child out onto the street to try to make money.
10: Yes.
20: I had a hard work ethic back in the day, and so I started playing on the streets of Kalakaua Avenue.
10: Right. That's the big commercial district in Waikiki with all the big shops on it and restaurants, tourists walking up and down all night.
20: Exactly. I loved it, and I kept doing it until the age of 13.
10: Wow.
20: And that's where one of the singers from the Don Ho show saw me playing, was on the streets of Waikiki.
10: Yeah.
20: And so I got to meet Uncle Don. I like to call him Uncle Don.
10: Sure.
22: I like to call him Uncle Don.
20: Right? Uncle Don.
21: Oh my gosh.
20: He really, you know, he took me under his wing and, you know, really showed me the ropes of how much it takes to put on a show.
10: Right.
20: And so I was with him for 5 years until his passing, and he really just introduced me to Waikiki, and then from there I started touring all over the world, because the ukulele, everyone loves the ukulele.
10: That's absolutely true. That's absolutely true. So it is true that one of the things you've done is you've really expanded people's understanding of what a ukulele can do, and I was hoping you could kind of demonstrate, because you're known, for example, for some remarkable covers. You just put out a cover of Joni Mitchell's Big Yellow Taxi.
20: I did.
10: Right?
20: Mm-hmm.
10: And so is there like anything like people would not expect to hear somebody play really well on a ukulele that you love to play for them?
20: Yes. I'm just going to go ahead and play it.
10: Go ahead.
21: And for those of you... Yes. For those of you listening at home, this could be any of the panelists. You can't see this.
10: Yeah.
22: Yeah.
10: All right. Here we go.

0: Christina.
1: Yeah. Wow. That's amazing.
2: I was...
3: Phantom?
2: Yeah.
1: I was
2: a little bit rusty, but once I got going...
1: I thought you were going to do, like, smoke on the water or something, but no. Can you do that?
2: Hey.
4: Yeah. Yes, Stairway.
1: Wow. Well, Taimane, we have asked you here to play a game we're calling...
5: Mini Guitar Meet Mini Golf.
1: So,
0: okay.
1: You like smaller instruments. We thought we'd ask you about the tiny version of golf, miniature golf. Answer 2 to 3 questions correctly, you'll win our prize for one of our listeners. Also, who is Taimane playing for?
5: Jim Joplin of Lawton, Oklahoma.
1: All right.
0: All right, Oklahoma.
1: And you know, they just love the ukulele in Oklahoma. So, here's your first question.
0: Okay.
1: Most historians agree that miniature golf was invented in Scotland in the 1860s for one very specific reason. What was it? A, it was made for women who weren't allowed to play real golf because it was considered improper for them to raise their arms above their shoulders. B, a local aristocrat said, love the game, but can we do without all that walking? Or C, so a notorious sports gambler could win a bet that he could finish a whole round of golf in half an hour.
0: Oh, gosh. You know, I'm not much of a walker myself, so I would love to say B.
1: B.
0: B. Maybe not the vibe.
1: No.
0: Not the vibe. You know, there's other, you know, I'm just getting this feeling of A.
1: A. Yes, it's A. Apparently, back in Victorian Scotland, you couldn't have ladies scandalizing society by showing their pits.
4: When in doubt, go with misogyny.
1: Exactly. Always
0: it. Got it.
1: All right, that was very good. Now, back in the early days, mini golf courses used to be different than they are today. How so? Was it A, instead of mechanical obstacles like windmills, children were hired to leap onto the course and swat away your ball? B, instead of hitting your ball into the mouth of a fake clown in the last hole, you do it to a real clown? Or C, instead of turf, the surfaces were made of goat hair dyed green?
0: You know, I just keep getting these feelings.
1: These feelings. Where does it come?
0: You know,
1: the spirit of aloha.
0: You know, I'm going to go with, like, the ocean, like the sea.
1: The sea. Wise choice, being Hawaii. Yes, it was C. Dyed goat hair was the surface of choice. This was before AstroTurf, of course. Last question. You can play thousands of mini golf courses around the world, including in some unusual places, like which of these? On the lip of a volcano in Stromboli, Italy, with real lava providing some of the obstacles.
2: Ooh.
1: B, 400 feet underground in an abandoned Transylvanian salt mine. Or C, on the roof of the second tallest building in Dubai, where if your ball goes out of bounds, it really goes out of bounds.
0: I'm going to go with B.
1: You're going to go with the Transylvanian salt mine. You're right.
0: Ah!
1: It is called...
4: Wow.
1: It is called Salina Terta, and it's got a whole amusement park down there along with the mini golf. It's the most popular underground tourist attraction in the world.
2: What's it called?
1: Salina Terta. No smart remarks, Paula. Also, how did Taimane do on our quiz?
5: She's got the vibes. 3 out of 3.
0: Oh.
1: There you go. Taimane is a singer, songwriter, and one of the world's most celebrated ukulele players. For tour dates, head to taimane.com/live. Taimane. So when we went to Hawaii, we, of course, took a plane. But champion long-distance swimmer Becca Mann saved on baggage fees and swam there.
3: In addition to swimming across the Maui Channel and back, Becca is a two-time national champion in the 10-kilometer swim. And when she joined us last year, guest host Daguide Forsad asked her what spending that much time in the water does to a person.
0: One of the things that I thought about, like, when thinking about these adventures that you go on, is that you're in the water for a really, really, really long time. So what are some of the weird kind of physical side effects of this kind of swimming?
6: So when you're in salt water, you will start swelling. So like about 9 hours in, my nostrils were swollen together. And then when I got out of the water, my uvula was hanging onto the back of my tongue. And I couldn't swallow for the rest of the day. It was disgusting.
0: Oh, God. This is where I pretend to really know what a uvula is.
6: It hangs on the back of your throat.
0: Oh, yeah. Got you. Either way, I sense that this is bad. This again kind of conjures the question of, like, why do you do this to yourself? But what is your, like, what's your big goal now? I mean, you've already done so much. Is there another, like, a record you want to set?
6: Yeah, so I actually took, after that swim, I took 5 years off of swimming. That was, like, the last thing that I wanted to do with my career because I just narrowly missed my third Olympic team and I didn't want to end on a failure. So I love swimming and I figured, why not just see how long I can love swimming for in one period? And then after that, took 5 years off, and I was just really missing swimming. So I got back into it a year ago and then made the national team again after 5 months of training. So
7: wow.
6: I'm hoping.
7: Yeah.
6: Thank you.
7: Batty behavior.
6: So now I'm just kind of taking it 6 months by 6 months and seeing what happens from there. And as long as I keep enjoying getting into the pool every day to train, I'm going to keep sticking with it.
8: When you're in the open water, are there people that are, like, watching you or tracking you in some ways? You're not completely by yourself, right?
6: Yeah, so there was a kayak that was probably like 5 to 10 feet away from me the whole time, and then a boat that would stay like 200 meters ahead. And then every like 20 minutes, I'd swim up to the boat, and my mom was actually on the boat, and she was violently seasick the whole time.
8: Oh,
6: she was not happy. She said, never doing this again. And she'd throw me a feed. We call them feeds. They're basically just like liquid fuel. Mm-hmm. So like a Gatorade with like some sort of energy gel melted into it. So I wasn't fully alone, even though, like, I couldn't touch the boat. Nobody was allowed to touch me because then you're disqualified if that happens. But there were people nearby in case I needed help or anything.
7: Okay, so there were people nearby. My question is, what's the most incredible thing you've seen in the open ocean? Because I won't be going. I need to live vicariously through you.
6: I think I've seen 3 sharks, and I really love sharks. All of them were, it was 2 black-tipped reef sharks and then 1 white-tipped reef shark. And I think that they're just such beautiful creatures. All of them were like very peaceful, and I love all the animals.
7: They're probably surprised to see you.
0: Yeah.
7: What are you doing at my house?
0: Oh yeah, they have a real reputation for being peaceful. So that's
6: those ones in particular. I met some nice ones.
0: Well, so speaking of like fish, have you ever like had a relationship with a fish in the style of my octopus teacher?
6: I can't say that I have.
0: I mean, are you open to that?
6: You know what? I'm open to everything.

0: gotta go to Glen Rose.
1: Ask you about closed water, aquariums. Answer two out of three questions correctly, and you'll win our prize for one of our listeners, the voice of any of us on their voicemail. Bill, who is Becca playing for?
2: Ryan Campbell of Houston, Texas.
1: All right.
3: All right. I won't let you down, Ryan.
1: Here's your first question. The San Antonio Aquarium has a touch tank which can provide guests with unique experiences like which of these? Is it A, an archer fish spitting water directly into your boyfriend's eye? Is it B, an octopus grabbing your six-year-old by the arm and trying to climb out of the tank to get the rest of her? Or is it C, the can you handle a lionfish sting challenge?
3: I'm going to say C, just because I don't know if the aquarium would be able to get away with the first two.
1: Oh, it is B. They got away with an octopus grabbing a kid. Don't worry, the kid is fine, and it only took three adults armed with ice packs to make the octopus let go. All right, here's your next question. The San Antonio Aquarium had another situation in 2018. Sharks went missing. Fortunately, they were able to track it down quickly because security footage showed what? Was it A, one shark was hiding on the bottom of its tank while another shark buried it in the sand? Was it B, the shark jumping a barrier into the beluga whale tank where it was now playing with a whale like they were best friends? Or was it C, two people lifting the shark out of its tank, putting it in a baby stroller, and walking out of the aquarium?
3: Okay, I feel like it could be any of these three things.
1: Okay.
3: C seems like it would be the most fun, so I'm going to go with C.
1: You're right. It is C.
4: Oh, my God.
1: I can't believe you got that. Police recovered the shark from the guy who wanted it for the, quote, extensive aquarium habitat in his garage. I really see a lot of myself in that guy. All right, here's your last question. According to a 2017 interview, when the sharks at one aquarium wouldn't mate, the staff solved the issue by doing what? Was it A, piping salt and peppers, push it into the enclosure on a loop? Was it B, putting jasmine oil into their water as an aphrodisiac? Or was it C, putting lipstick on the female shark?
3: What's the audience thinking?
5: A.
3: A? Okay, I can't say no to that then. It has to be A.
1: Oh my God, that's right! Push It is a cross-species sexy song.
4: Wow.
1: Bill, how did Becca do on our quiz?
2: Well, she did swim a very long way. So we're going to call her a winner, 2 out of 3.
4: Yeah.
3: Call the audience the true winner, though.
1: Well, Becca Mann is a champion open water swimmer and a writer. Becca Mann, thank you so much for joining us on Wait, Wait, Don't Tell Me.
3: Thank you for having me. This is so much fun.

0: 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And singer-songwriter Lucy Dacus tells us how she started her career in music as a favor to a friend. 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
2: Thank you, Bill. 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
1: Everybody is surprised by how low I can go.
2: But I'm going to be honest with you. I hope our panelists are spending their week off studying the news, because apparently some of them haven't figured out that when they appear in our show, I might ask them about it. Here's some of our panelists covering up for their ignorance by being funny. Eugene, don't be alarmed, but this week we were assured that your airplane is not actually outdated and old just because it still has what?
3: No engine?
2: No, that would be a problem.
3: Okay.
2: You should be alarmed.
3: That it still has a no smoking sign?
2: Close. Not only does it have no smoking signs, which it shouldn't have because nobody smokes in airplanes, but it also seems to have still what?
3: Oh, the ashtrays?
2: Ashtrays,
3: oh,
2: yes.
3: Wow.
2: People have been seeing ashtrays in the lavatories of planes and thinking, oh my God, how old is this plane, right? You think, oh no, was this plane built in the 60s? And then you think about how well us people who were built in the 60s are holding together right now, and you start to panic. But you can relax. The Washington Post reported this week that the FAA still requires that all airplane bathrooms still have ashtrays. That way they can guarantee that the dirtiest thing in there is not the toilet seat.
4: Why do they have them?
2: The idea is you're not allowed to smoke on airplanes. And they tell you when you know they give the announcement, if you smoke in, there's smoke detectors in the bathrooms. If you smoke in there, it's a crime. Don't do it. But what if somebody does anyway? And they want to make sure that if somebody does break the law and lights a cigarette in there, they want a safe, fireproof place for them to put the cigarette besides a trash can, say, full of paper.
3: Mm.
2: And you especially don't want them flushing them down the toilet, because that blue stuff in there, that's leftover jet fuel.
3: Wow. So then what happens to the cocaine that I have in there?
2: Well,
4: you can snort that right off the toilet seat.
3: Yeah.
2: Also, yes. People are upset
5: about a lot.
2: It's true.
3: Yeah.
2: Actually, I wasn't even a question. I was okay. People are upset. No, people are upset in Thailand after a parade there went by this museum full of priceless cultural artifacts. And then what happened?
5: they broke in and stole?
2: No. I'll give you a hint. We don't know why they routed the annual subwoofer celebration parade by the National Museum of Tippy Objects.
6: Oh, wow.
5: Yes. I grew up in the South, and dudes would have these woofers in their cars.
2: Yep.
5: And they drive by, and they rattle every dish, every window in your house. And so they just rattled those artifacts and destroyed them.
2: That's exactly what happened. The loud music from the parade shattered priceless artifacts. The parade celebrates this particular province's unique contributions to Thai culture, including rod hay, which is the relatively recent tradition of modifying cars and trucks with, yes, super powerful loudspeakers. Okay, bad enough, but why did the parade also follow those with floats filled with those sopranos singing so high they shatter glass? The noise was so loud it knocked several priceless pieces of historical pottery off their shelves onto the floor where they shattered. What's the problem? Now there are a bunch more objects and they're much more reasonably priced.
6: Yeah, I was going to say, they were priceless before, now they have a price.
2: Exactly. Now we know. Capitalism.
6: Four for a dollar.
2: I think it's great. More destructive parades. I want to see like a Macy's Thanksgiving Day parade where a wind gust makes Snoopy take out the entire Metropolitan Museum.
6: You know what?
2: What?
6: Something close. I used to have this picture that I got from a newspaper, and I had it on my notebook for the longest time. It was one time at the Macy's Day Parade. You know, they had an underdog inflatable.
2: Yeah.
6: And he had like a menacing look, like his eyebrows were.
2: Yes.
6: You know, and he was pointing, and a gust of wind caught it, and it went like towards people, and the people scattered.
2: Sure.
6: And it was such a great. So that's actually. I mean, it didn't destroy a museum, but well, I do feel it's a similar story, and that's why I told it.
2: Yeah.
7: Katie, according to the New York Times, contrary to the popular belief held by many pet owners, all dogs are what?
8: The popular belief is that they're all lovely, so I would say me. What are you even asking me for, Tom? All dogs are destined for hell?
7: I'll give you a hint. Maybe it'll narrow it down. These are the creatures that literally chase their own tails.
8: So actually, they're all really dumb?
7: Yes, dumb.
8: Hell yeah. I knew that. I knew that about my dog.
2: Yeah, mine too.
8: Mine's very dumb, and she's loud about it.
2: Yeah.
7: The New York Times wants you to know your dog is most likely not a genius. Which is weird, because they're always trying to get my dog to sign up for the Wordle. Opening word, grr. Josh.
2: Yes.
7: You have a pug.
2: I do.
7: Smart or dumb?
2: Dumb. She's so dumb. We bought her a step so that she can hop up onto the couch, because the couch cushion's kind of high. She sits on the step. And is like, come on, get me the rest of the way.
7: I have a pug, too.
2: Is your pug smart?
7: No. No. So dumb. So dumb. What does your dog smell like? Your pug smell like?
2: She doesn't smell great.
7: Mine has a very distinct smell. I want to know if this is just a pug thing.
2: Is it? Because we've had moments of the Frito smell.
7: Fritos!
2: Yeah.
7: Yes.
8: That's all dogs,
9: that's all
8: I think.
9: Dogs.
8: Yeah, my dog smells like Fritos too.
7: Yeah. You smell like Fritos. You're like, this dog isn't that bright. And then you smell him and you're like, I just want to meet your face.
10: It's my tail wagging. My tongue is almost dragging. I just can't keep bragging. Hey, I'm a ducky dog.
2: Finally, Lucy Dacus is one of the most popular singer-songwriters working today, both on her own and with the supergroup Boy Genius. When she joined us in December, I asked her if it was true that she put out her first record as a favor to a friend.
11: Yeah, we had a school project to do, and my friend was working at Reba McEntire's studio.
2: Yeah.
11: And he was like, no one's scheduled on this Saturday, should we sneak in? And so the whole record, we recorded it in one day. Illegally. Well, I don't know if it's illegal, but without approval.
2: Right. And I guess the first question is, did he get a good grade?
11: I never asked him that.
2: Really? he didn't fail and have to have you record another record, did he?
11: Yeah, and that's what Historian is.
2: Yeah, exactly. Yeah. Exactly. That was the second project.
11: Yeah.
2: That's an amazing story. You started playing guitar, I'm told, at 12 years old?
11: I would say the correct answer is yes.
2: The correct answer is yes. I like the fact that you're already getting to the quiz aspect. That's good.
11: I'm not very, I'm still like not the best at guitar. I feel like guitar at that time was hardly listenable.
2: Really? But you're actually quite an accomplished guitarist. You were on a list of one of the greatest of all time, I saw.
11: Yeah.
2: Wow. Yeah. Do you remember? I'm always curious about this. Artists like yourself, like what your first songs were like when you first wrote a song. Do you remember what it was?
11: I had a song called "Stupid Cupid," which was like, "Why won't Cupid come to me?" I was probably like 7 years old.
9: What?
2: Yeah, I know.
9: You're already like pining for a partner at seven.
11: Yes.
2: Stupid Cupid.
11: I also had a song that was about people who are upset when someone cheats on them, but it is probably their fault because why would they cheat on you if you weren't hard to be with? Wait. Again, I was probably like 8 years old.
9: Oh my goodness.
2: Wow. You were eight years old. And
9: what was happening at your elementary school?
11: I'm glad I don't remember.
2: Yeah. You also, in your early days before you recorded that school project and began to become very popular, you worked at I didn't even know that he still existed within a young person's lifetime, but a photo processing shop in Richmond, where you grew up?
11: Mm-hmm.
2: Wow.
11: Richmond Camera.
2: Richmond
11: Thank
2: Camera.
11: You.
2: Did that experience inspire any of your writing?
11: Well, it was so mindless, and it was 8 hours a day, and so I would sit and do my, like, and then I had a pad of paper, and I would write songs, and I'd get home. And I'd get on the guitar and I'd write like a song a day at that time, which is not like what I do anymore.
2: Wow. Have you considered, I mean, you seem to be nostalgic for when you were that productive. Have you considered taking on like a mindless day job again just to reignite the creative spirit?
11: Yeah, I think you're being funny, but I'm not. I
2: really
11: thought about that. Yeah. I'm ready.
2: You're ready. Somebody hire this woman for drudge work so she can reach like the photo, heights of productivity.
12: The photo counter at Walgreens. I think that's exactly how you dress.
11: Why not?
2: In 2019, you released a song on certain holidays throughout the year and then put out a record of them all called Holidays. And I love this record. How did you decide which holidays to do?
11: The real truth is that I had recorded a bunch of things for no reason because it's fun to do. And I was like, when are these going to see the world? And so I realized that some of them had like a holiday aspect. Others, I kind of could make it up. Like Dancing in the Dark, we just said that Bruce Springsteen's birthday is a holiday, which I stand by.
2: Right.
11: And then like In the Air Tonight, like that was kind of eerie. So we did it for Halloween.
2: I also wanted to ask, as you say, one of the holidays, Bruce Springsteen's birthday. And you do think that's a holiday. You're a big fan, right?
11: It was in my house growing up. I mean, it was written that we had like a big calendar in the kitchen where we put like, you know, basketball practice, church. Bruce Springsteen's birthday.
9: Wow.
13: Please tell me you called it. Please tell me you called it the Springsteen.
11: The Springsteen? You're a genius. That's crazy. I have to call my dad.
2: I saw a picture of you with Springsteen. So you didn't meet him, right?
9: Did you tell him? Did you tell him about the Springsteens?
11: No.
9: Oh.
2: What?
11: I already knew. Like, I'm not that like phased when I meet people, but he like is.
2: Yeah.
11: So important to my dad and to me, and I like showed up at a friend's birthday party and like saw him, and I was like, I need to go. I'm about to make a fool of myself, and so I was crying at the bar to a friend. I was like, this is weird, and I should go. And so then I turned around, and he was right there, and he actually like knew me and knew my music already. So I was just like, I think you're the best. And he's very gracious, and he seems to be like the guy that you want him to be, which is not always true.
2: It's always so true. Well, Lucy Dacus, it is a pleasure to talk to you, and we have invited you here to play a game we're calling
5: Boy Genius Meet Boy Geniuses.
2: So your band is called Boy Genius, so we're going to ask you three questions about geniuses who are also boys. Answer two out of three.
14: Well, you're rolling your eyes. I did warn you earlier it would be dumb. I mean, you can
11: genius is opposite of dumb. So
14: okay,
11: let's go.
14: Right. Let's go. All right, I appreciate it. That was very charitable. Okay. So as I was saying, answer 2 to 3 questions correctly, and you'll win our prize for one of our listeners. Also, who is Lucy playing for?
5: Kimberly Ramos of Chicago, Illinois.
14: All right. Here's your first question. Math genius Suborno Bari started at NYU last fall at the age of 12. When a reporter asked him, "Do you sometimes wonder at the fact that you're only 12? What was his response? A, quote, "Why wonder at that when there's dark matter to wonder about?" B, quote, "Not really. I've seen my birth certificate." Or C, quote, "Yes, mainly when my classmates go to a bar without me."
11: I'm going to say the second option. I think it's 2.
14: You are right. It was B. Yes, he said, "Yes, I've seen my birth certificate." He is a math genius. He can count to 12. All right. Here's your next question. Doogie Howser was a fictional boy genius who, in the show, completed med school at the age of 14. But the actor who played him, Neil Patrick Harris, was not a medical prodigy. So how did he get through the scenes where he had to spout a lot of medical jargon while performing surgery? Was it A, he recorded each big word just one at a time, and then the editors would just cut away to the nurses a lot to make it sound like he was saying it all at once? B, he put a card with his lines written on them inside the surgical wound he was supposed to be operating on? Or C, the actor playing the patient on the operating table would whisper the lines to him, taking advantage of the fact you couldn't see his mouth under a oxygen mask?
11: I'm going to say B. Because
14: you say B. You're right.
11: Yes.
14: It was.
11: Yay.
14: All right. Here is your last question. Get this right, you'll be perfect. Boy geniuses from around the country were once invited to participate in a game show called Our Little Genius, where prodigies answered nearly impossible questions in the pursuit of winning $500,000. But the show, the recorded, never aired. Why? A, the network head said, "People already feel dumb watching game shows. Now we're going to make them feel dumber." B, the phone-a-friend feature failed when every single contestant asked, "Does my mom count?" Or C, it was shut down when it was revealed the kids weren't actually geniuses. Producers were just feeding them the answers right before they filmed.
11: I feel like we live in the world of C.
14: We do, sadly. It is a fallen world that we live in, and you are correct. It was C. The whole thing was a scam. It was never broadcast. Also, how did Lucy do in our quiz?
5: She did great. 3 out of 3.
14: Well done.
11: Great.
14: Lucy Dacus is a singer-songwriter and 1/3 of the supergroup Boy Genius. Her new album, Forever Is a Feeling, is out now. Lucy Dacus, thank you so much for joining us on Wait, Wait, Don't Try.
11: Thank you for having me.
14: It was a pleasure to talk to you. Take care.
11: Likewise.
14: Bye-bye. That's it for our Spring is the Best Time to Prepare for Summer edition. We'll be back next week with beautiful new tan lines. 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Doug Berman, Benevolent Overlord. Philip Gotica writes our limericks. Our public address announcer is Paul Friedman. BJ Lederman composed our theme. 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Special thanks, as always, to Monica Hickey. Peter Gwynn is helping us get sunscreen in that hard-to-reach spot on our backs. Our visual host is Emma Choi. Our ops manager is Jasira Vardak. Technical direction is from Lorna White. Our CFO is Colin Miller. Our production manager is Robert Newhouse. Our senior producer is Ian Chillog, and the executive producer of Wait, Wait, Don't Tell Me. That's Mike Danforth. Thanks to everybody you heard on this week's show. That would be all our panelists, all our fabulous guests, our guest scorekeeper, Alzo Slade, and guest host, Nagin Farsad. And of course, Bill Curtis. And thanks to all of you for listening. I'm Peter Sagal, and we'll see you next week. This is NPR.
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17: From WHYY in Philadelphia, this is Fresh Air Weekend. I'm Tanya Mosley. Today, actor Alfre Woodard. She stars in a new Netflix sci-fi series, The Burrows, from the creators of Stranger Things. She plays a retired journalist living in a senior community where the residents are being preyed on by something otherworldly. The Duffer Brothers have said the show exists because they couldn't understand why no one had made another cocoon. Plus, TV critic David B. Cooley has a review of the series. Also, we hear from Rose Byrne, who starred in Bridesmaids, Neighbors, and If I Had Legs, I'd Kick You, about a woman who's spiraling, trying to care for her sick daughter while her life is unraveling.
18: She really plays with the edge of consciousness, I think, in many ways, and tapped into the monster within and the fear of being a parent and the horror of being a parent.
17: First, the news.
19: Live from NPR News in Washington, I'm Nora Rahm. Congressional Democrats are praising federal court decisions to block President Trump's nearly $2 billion anti-weaponization fund. NPR's Carrie Johnson reports two different judges are casting doubt about whether that fund is legal.
20: Maryland Democrat Jamie Raskin says the court actions are, quote, magnificent for the rule of law. A federal judge in Virginia is temporarily blocking the Trump administration from taking any steps to dole out taxpayer money to people who claim to be victimized by the justice system. Critics worry Capitol rioters who attacked police on January 6th and other MAGA allies could be in line to collect from that anti-weaponization fund. A different federal judge in Florida is asking President Trump for answers about the settlement, which was announced hours after he agreed to drop a lawsuit against the IRS. The judge wants to know if the deal amounted to collusion and a fraud on the court. Carrie Johnson, NPR News, Washington.
19: In another decision announced yesterday, a federal judge has ordered that only an act of Congress can name the John F. Kennedy Center for Performing Arts after anyone else, and President Trump's name must be removed. President Trump's doctor recommends he lose weight and exercise more. But as NPR's Franco Ordonez reports, the doctor also says the president is in excellent health.
21: President Trump, who turns 80 in June, remains fully fit to carry out all his duties as commander-in-chief. According to a medical report released late on Friday by the White House, it says Trump is in, quote, excellent health, demonstrating strong cardiac, pulmonary, neurological, and overall physical function. This was Trump's third trip to Walter Reed National Military Medical Center in the past year. The White House characterized Tuesday's visit as a routine annual physical, but Trump's age, swollen ankles, and bruised hands have raised questions about his health. Dr. Sean Barbabella, physician to the president, wrote that Trump had some, quote, slight lower leg swelling, but that the swelling had improved from last year. Franco Ordonez, NPR News.
19: The head of the World Health Organization is visiting the Democratic Republic of Congo to lend his support to those fighting an outbreak of Ebola. Tedros Adhanom Ghebreyesus is also seeking help from the rest of the world.
22: Ask the international community to increase their support so the health workers get the supplies, the protective measures they need. And they are protected because, you know, without health workers, it would be very difficult then to help.
19: This particular version of Ebola spreads rapidly and has no known treatment or vaccine. This is NPR News in Washington. Defense Secretary Pete Hegseth is in Singapore, where he's attending a defense conference attended by Pacific leaders, diplomats, and top security officials. He told the gathering that it is still an American priority that China is not allowed to dominate the Indo-Pacific. Hegseth also urged Asian allies to increase their spending on defense. As the globe heats up, people are finding ways to adapt, especially in places unaccustomed to high temperatures. After Britain's capital experienced record-breaking heat this past week, officials are launching a special map. Vicky Barker reports from London.
0: The Cool Spaces Map, as it's being called, will show people where to find free air-conditioned spaces in London, ranging from the Royal Opera House and Imperial War Museum to churches, community centers, and libraries. Icons also identify free drinking water fountains and show where tree canopies provide shade. The map goes live on Monday, and just in time, forecasters say, for temperatures to fall back to the more seasonable 60s. But it will be updated through September, reflecting the reality that once rare 90-degree days are becoming an ever more frequent occurrence in the English summer. For NPR News, I'm Vicky Barker in London.
19: Soccer's World Cup gets underway in a few weeks with the U.S., Canada, and Mexico hosting. Today, U.S. officials announced that Tim Ream will be the captain of the men's national team. He says this is a dream come true. I'm Nora Rahm, NPR News in Washington.
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23: This is Fresh Air Weekend. I'm Tanya Mosley. The Duffer Brothers, the team behind the Netflix series Stranger Things, are back as executive producers of a new Netflix series. This 8-part series is called The Burrows, and it too is a show about sinister forces, mysterious creatures, and a group of neighborhood misfits who emerge as heroes. This new series was created by Jeffrey Addis and Will Matthews. Our TV critic David Bianculli has seen the entire series and says it's well worth seeing, but as much for the cast as the story. Here's his review.
24: Part of the appeal of Stranger Things was that its protagonists were quirky outsiders. Unpopular teens, for the most part, who found themselves and one another while battling monsters and bad guys in their isolated small town. The Burrows plays with that same theme, but on the other end of the age spectrum. Its quirky misfits are all elderly, living in neighboring homes on a cul-de-sac in an exclusive retirement community. The newest resident is Sam, a reluctant arrival played with deadpan gruffness by Alfred Molina. He's recently widowed and doesn't want to be there, but there he is. It's a seemingly sparkly and welcoming place, but there may be strange creatures crawling behind the walls, and there definitely are odd and nosy neighbors living next door. Like Art and Judy, a longtime married couple played by Clark Peters from The Wire and the wonderful Alfrey Woodard. As Sam is moving in, Judy is on her laptop checking out Sam's past, which Art doesn't like.
25: You gotta stop stalking people.
26: Not stalking. Investigating.
25: You're not a reporter anymore.
26: Journalist.
25: And that makes it stalking.
26: His wife died of a stroke 5 months ago. Oh, gosh, she was young. Not even 70. He worked for Northrop Grumman 35 years as an aeronautical engineer. So we know he's smart.
25: No, education is not the learning of the facts, but the training of the mind to think.
26: Well, who said that?
25: Einstein. No, maybe Mr. Peabody. One or the other, I don't remember.
24: All all the neighbors in this particular hood have their own defiantly individual personalities and are played by veteran actors who fill them with depth and sadness and humor. It's great to see Peters and Woodard strut their stuff here, and that's just for starters. Other talented veteran cast members include Bill Pullman, Ed Begley Jr., Jane Kaczmarek, and Gina Davis, playing a spirited woman named Renee. She meets Sam when unsuccessfully trying to start her loud car engine early in the morning. He comes out with his toolkit, throws open her hood, and fixes it, after which he begins to retreat on foot while she pursues him in her car.
26: I'm Renee.
3: Sam.
26: New guy on the block.
3: I guess. Try the engine.
26: Just like that?
3: Just like that.
26: Huh. All right.
3: I want it. I just want to get some sleep.
26: Well, then say you're welcome.
3: Excuse me?
26: Here's a tip. When somebody says thank you, you just say you're welcome. The other person will happily go on their way, and you can go back to doing what all grumpy old men love to do, be alone.
3: You're welcome.
26: Attaboy, Sam.
24: And one of my favorite characters and actors here is Dennis O'Hare. He plays a retired doctor, Wally, who has a brazenly outgoing and unfiltered personality. He demonstrates this when first meeting Sam, who has been invited to a party welcoming him to the neighborhood. Sam is reluctant to enter, so he's just standing outside the door, when Wally shows up with a startling opening line.
3: I have stage 4 prostate cancer.
6: Oh. I probably don't have much time left. It seems a waste to spend it standing outside a party. Not that I'd call 6 people in a backyard much of a party, but sadly, it's as close as I get since they banned me from the community center.
3: Cowards.
6: I'm Sam.
3: Wally.
6: You gonna stand out here all night, Sam?
3: Oh, I'm not very good at parties. Mm. My wife was the sociable one. People only liked me when I was with her.
6: Well, I'm beloved, so stick close.
24: I predict you'll warm to all these characters immediately. Sam takes a little longer to warm to them. At first, he's like Bob Newhart, reacting warily to all his therapy patients on the Bob Newhart show. But eventually, Sam embraces and confides in them all. He has to, as it turns out, if they're going to get out of the burrows alive. The plot thickens in an intriguing but predictable way, especially if you're familiar with Stranger Things, and Cocoon, and Ghostbusters, and even Jaws. But it's all good fun, even when it scores some serious points and has some serious scenes about death and dementia and loneliness. The cast is more than up to it all, and there are younger cast members contributing too, including Jenna Malone and Carlos Miranda. And because it's central to the plot, The Burrows doesn't skimp on the music soundtrack, especially from the catalog of Bruce Springsteen. The plot of The Burrows is good, the music is better, and the acting from this team of old pros is the best.
23: David Bianculli is Fresh Air's TV critic. He reviewed The Burrows.

0: Now we're going to hear from one of the stars of the series, Alfre Woodard. We've been watching her on television, film, and the stage for decades. She's played wives, mothers, nurses, friends, lovers, and prison wardens, women carrying their families through the ordinary and the unimaginable. Her work, in a very real way, has become a record of American life. Woodard earned an Oscar nomination in 1983 for Cross Creek. Over the decades since, she's been nominated for 18 Emmys, winning 4, and won a Golden Globe with roles in classics like Passion Fish, Crooklyn, 12 Years a Slave, and Clemency. Alfre Woodard, welcome to Fresh Air. It is such an honor to have you.
1: I am happy to be present with you, Tanya.
0: Okay, so let's get into it. I have a story that I have to ask you about regarding the set of The Burrows. So the story goes, there was an HR meeting on Zoom. And you and the other actors were behaving so badly, like middle schoolers that's been kicked out of class. And that just made me think, what is this set? What was it like?
1: It is, you know, just think about all the people that were in the back of the room and constantly being told, sit down. That's not what we're not doing that now. And, you know, maybe there was HR when we were, you know, in our first decade or two in the business, but we didn't know about it or what they did. But now we have learned how to take care of environments, make them safe. Back in the day, you just had to, like, partner up and, yeah, you know, clan up and go like, okay, don't mess with my friend again. Don't tell, you hurt her feelings. Come over here. We need to talk, that kind of stuff. But so we had this HR meeting and, you know, I think it's more like over 65.
0: All of you.
1: Up.
0: Yeah, the cast.
1: And we had about like 4 who had just turned 40. And our showrunners, Jeff Addis and Will Matthews, they're like in their early to mid 40s. But, you know, most of us were people. People were saying things like, can you hear? I can't hear. And then somebody said, hello. No one, none of us can hear you. We can't hear. And just being that.
0: Right.
1: And
0: rallying then, the class back
1: and then
0: together.
1: When we're hearing things like, you know, you can't call people honey. Mm-hmm. What about baby? No, you can't call people. What if you really like them? And somebody said, how can I say, you know, your butt looks really good in those jeans? No, definitely not. How will I know if my butt looks good if nobody tells me? So it was that kind of very, you know, irreverent kind of stuff going on. But just, you know, giggling and laughing. But that's, you know, that's our generation. And that's one of the things that I think we bring to The Burrows, and that Will and Jeff wrote in, but we expanded on it because, you know, they still haven't really shaved yet themselves at only mid-40s.
0: What were some of the things you had them change for sure that you said, this is not what a 65-plus-year-old woman or group of friends would be doing living in a retirement community?
1: Well, I believe you haven't seen these seniors on camera before. Maybe you saw one, but they were sort of an outlier in a script and used as comic relief or something. But how we live, how we relax together, what we say to each other, and the fact that your chemistry, your sexual chemistry, mm-hmm, only gets more particular and refined as it goes on. So, you know, there'll be some people like, oh, if my mom or my grandmom, a granddad was flirting, that it would make me go, ew. It's like, no, how do you think you got here? Yeah. And flirting is love. It's a way of reaching out. It's what humans do. And when you have people that don't have to answer to anybody and they don't have to answer to society saying, what does that lady think she's doing showing her thighs at this age? Well, yeah, there's nobody to tell you no. And if they do, you can tell them where to go because you can't tell somebody it was 60-nothing.
0: Well, that's the truth. Your character, Judy, is also in an open marriage with one rule, don't fall in love. Mm. And of course she does with Jack, who is Bill Pullman, played by Bill Pullman. But when Jack turns up dead, I'm not spoiling it here, but when he turns up dead, Judy is the one asking what really happened. And I want to play a clip where she's in the kitchen table with her neighbor Sam, played by Alfred Molina, telling him about her relationship with Jack for the first time. Let's listen.
1: Only rule was don't fall in love.
2: But you fell in love with Jack?
1: I'm not deluded. I see the years etched across my face. I feel the weight of my body. But Jack saw a girl in me. He could see it. And he respected the woman.
2: Jack saw us. The way we wish we were.
1: He was good. Now he's gone. Everybody loved Jack. And Jack certainly did love everybody. I was just one in the line.
2: That's not the way Jack described you.
1: What did he say?
2: He was seeing someone special.
0: That's Alfre Woodard and Alfred Molina in the new Netflix series, The Burrows. That line, Jack saw the girl in me, but also the woman, too. The way you land that line, it's just, it hits it, and it days after I watched it, I was kind of thinking about what the significance of that, because I think it's very rare to never where women are seen at a certain point in their lives for the totality of who they are.
1: That's one of the things that the guys heard me when I talked about it. This affair that she was having, and the relationship that Art and Judy have, and at first it seemed kind of suburban and like early 60s, if not late 50s.
0: Why? But in what way? What do you mean? Because of that whole idea of an affair within a neighborhood?
1: Yeah, like it's judgmental and within the strictures of a very strict, actually paternalistic kind of life that Americans led then. But I said, you know, the thing is, again, we are that generation. We do backstory. Any actor that's really gonna work that will bring a character to life as a human being, you do your backstory. So you know where the history, you don't just say your lines, but you have to create a history for yourself from the time you were born all the way up to be able to say even one line if you're going to have people believe it. Mm. And so, you know, I decided that we went to Berkeley, the two of us. You know,
0: you and your husband.
1: Yeah. Art, who Clark Peters plays. We are we're educated, we're black, we're in California, it's of that age. What would have been happening? All of San Francisco was lit up.
0: Free love.
1: Yeah. Mm-hmm. So, and also the Vanguard, the Panthers were in the Bay Area. So just know this is where we're coming from. But the thing is, what is it? And I said, yes, I might be 70, but Judy, the girl, is still there. Mm-hmm. And some people, you're sitting on the train or the bus or just in traffic, LA, and people look at white hair and all they see is a two-dimensional lady stooped there. It's like, if you talk to that woman and look at the pictures from her in her 20s or 30s with her heels all the way over her head and her doing, you know, tango, bouncing, whatever. But you wouldn't know that if you look at her and just look at her hair. And so that's the thing about accumulating years is people take away your humanity when they look at you, when they just observe you. Mm. But whatever you were doing or you are doing at 20 or 30 or 40, You think you discovered it? Oh, darling.
3: And it's just been like, done.
1: Just like anybody playing music, anybody painting, the longer you do it, the more fine-tuned you are at it.
3: Mm.
1: We're constantly in the process of becoming more of our true selves. So look to your elders.
0: Our guest today is award-winning actor Alfre Woodard. She's starring in the new Netflix series, The Burrows. We'll hear more after a break. I'm Tanya Mosley, and this is Fresh Air Weekend.
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0: This is Fresh Air Weekend. I'm Tanya Mosley. Let's get back to my interview with actor Alfre Woodard. She stars in the new Netflix sci-fi series, The Burrows, as part of an ensemble cast.
3: You know, I was so excited to talk with you because you're one of those rare actors that span generations. I can talk to my mother about your work in the 70s and 80s. I sit squarely in the 90s, 2000s. My kids are like, oh, a series of unfortunate events,
7: yes,
3: you know?
7: Yes.
3: Yes. Okay. And we all ask the same question, like, tell me about her life. So let's talk about that for a minute. And I want to go to the moment where you realized you wanted to be an actor. You're 14, Catholic school in Tulsa. Once a month, your film studies teacher, is it Brother Patrick?
1: Brother Patrick O'Brien.
3: Yeah. He would bus the class to art cinema, and you saw this film, this French film about a middle-aged man, and you said what?
1: Okay. It was, he didn't teach us that film. Brother Pat taught me creative writing, and he, along with Sister Sylvia, taught us marriage.
3: Marriage and creative writing. Now, this is funny.
1: But wait, with a Christian brother and a nun taught us marriage. And, of course, we had a field day with that, and they were good sports and loved it. But I was at Bishop Kelly High, and they would bus the whole school, 750 kids, and it was to watch whatever Brother Pat was on about. So that's where we saw Citizen Kane, Sundays in Cybele, Loneliness of the Long Distance Runner, Incident at Owl Creek Bridge, all of those sorts of films that then you got, when you got to college and film studies, you know, you'd already spoken about that. And so I remember we were excited, like, oh, we're going to the movies. And you get there and there are subtitles. You're like, this is not a movie. This is a lesson. We have to read. And, you know, just sitting there sucking on a Twizzler. And before you know it, your heart is gripped. You're identifying with a middle-aged French man. He goes to see Sundays in Cybele.
3: Ah, Sundays in Cybele.
1: Your eyes are filling up with water, and I'm reading the subtitles. And I realized then, and with the other things we were seeing, how emotionally they made me. And I immediately saw film, how powerful the moving image was.
3: Mm.
1: And I wanted to be involved in it.
3: You wanted to be involved in it. But did you see yourself as a showman? How did you How did you come to that moment to say, I want to be on the screen and I want to be these actors I'm watching?
1: I didn't think of them as actors until I started watching De Niro, Faye Dunaway, Pacino, those actors on screen. That's when I said, okay, that direction. But there's a nun, Sister Rachel Ann Graham, who should have been an actor, but she went into the convent. And what she knew, because I was in public schools in elementary school, and what she knew and she fought me on all the time was, I always felt, I can remember stuff out of the book. I remember stuff I read. So you can't mark this wrong. She'd mark my paper up.
3: You were good at memorizing.
1: And she said, I know what Mr. Hawthorne thought. I read the book. I asked what you thought. And so it was a different way of learning then. So somebody was dropping out, had to drop out, was sick, a week to learn the script of the play. She says, I need you to do this. And I said, oh, no, sister, I couldn't possibly pretend to be, stand up in front of other people pretending to be somebody else.
3: And how old were you about this?
1: I was 14.
3: 14 about this time.
1: Maybe 15 at that point. But I was, you know, a student leader. I was loud and bodacious. But there's something about, it's like, what? Pretending to be something else. She says, it's not for you, Alfre, it's for God.
3: And how did you interpret that at the time when someone tells you, you being up on stage is not for you, it's for God?
1: Well, it made sense. And I thought, okay. You know, I had a lot of love and support and creature comfort in my life. Mm. I had a good life. And I just went, okay. I honestly said to God, we are even after this. And so I got in the play. And
3: so I got on stage. So you're on stage at this moment, yes.
1: And it was as if I'd been walking around on dry land my whole life doing the breaststroke. And that, yeah, Woodard does that. She weird, but she got some good ideas about stuff. And then just somebody came by me and tipped me in the water. Mm. And that same oddity propelled me into just the most open freedom I've ever felt in my life, is being in the middle of
3: your purpose.
1: Between action and cut. It's like, okay, that's it. That's what I want to do. Well, because she calls my parents, said, you have to see Alfre. You know, she's an actor. She's an artist. And my father, who I'll tell you about him, they both went, oh, everybody was so like, thank God.
3: Relieved. Is there a place for her finally?
1: We thought the girl had gone crazy. So, yeah. So
3: I think that's such a powerful metaphor to say you felt like you were on land doing the breaststroke and that feeling of hitting the water. I mean, that's more powerful than anything I've heard. You come from a family of storytellers, though, right? Like, you tell story of your mom making big pots of food and people coming from all over, including your family. You'd sit down and tell stories. But what I love about this story, and I want to know where your place is in it, is you all were really, like, listening and discerning on the story. So if someone's story didn't add up, you'd be like, uh-uh. Y'all lying. You lying.
1: Yes. And black people love to jump up and holler, oh, that's a lie. That's a lie. And everybody jumps around and goes crazy, and it's a good time. But also, a lot of the stories, it's family gathering and chosen family. So you a lot of the stories are being retold, but you want to hear it again. And you could be 4 years old, and somebody would give you the floor, but nobody was saying, come on, baby, tell the story. It's like, okay, all right, come on, Abby.
3: So you realize acting is your path. You go to Boston University. Boston University in the early 70s was kind of a strange but important place, it sounds like.
1: Oh, yes, it was.
3: You were there with Paul Rubens and Gina Davis, who is a co-star in The Burroughs.
1: Yes, and we did a sitcom together years ago called Sarah.
3: Right.
1: With Bill Maher and Bronson Pinchot and
3: Ryan Bill Pullman
1: Harris.
3: Also in it?
1: No, Bill Maher.
3: Oh, Bill Maher. Okay. I'm just curious, did you and these folks who would go on to be very successful actors, did you ever talk about your dreams with each other? Or what you wanted to do or anything like that?
1: I didn't. Maybe people did, but I've never shared my goals aloud with anybody until I was backstage at the taper. We were doing for Colored Girls. It was the L.A.
3: You're back
1: Colored Girls.
3: After Boston University, right, you moved to L.A., where everybody else went to New York, but
1: yeah.
3: You chose L.A.
1: Because my whole orientation into what would be my purpose was film. So I came to L.A. and I was saying, oh, I'm going to L.A. to be in films. And people were going, Woodard, sold out already. She's going to Hollywood to be in the movies.
3: Because at the time, was theater considered where actors would go? Is that kind of the thought?
1: Well, if you're in a conservatory and the work that you're doing is classic plays in theater, you know, but they didn't even give you the reality of it. We all thought we could go off to the Open Gate Theater and do Brecht for the rest of our lives. But again, I'm sitting there going, mm-mm, we're in L.A. And so I did tell a couple of friends, I said, I'm going to L.A. And then a guy, Gary Bass, who was from Tulsa as well, he said, I'm going to go with you. And then

0: gotta go to Glen Rose.
1: And keep each other grounded, knowing that they're just a few of you. And just by virtue of the way the industry is, you're kind of going to have to be pit against each other.
2: Well, we don't pit ourselves against each other. I don't. I started a thing called Sisters Soiree.
1: Yes.
2: And the reason I did...
1: And let's talk about what the Sisters Soiree is. It's a pre-Oscar party.
2: Yes.
1: Right, with Black and Latina actresses.
2: Yes.
1: Okay.
2: And the reason I started it was... You know, people would say things like, oh, you're so great. It's too bad there's not any roles for Black women. It was like, no, I have to answer you. If it's the Queen of England, yeah, let all the Kates be Queen Elizabeth. But if there's 99 other roles, then shame on you for not seeing all these women who are not only... prolific, but profound. They have a track record and they have made bank for people. And so I said, okay, this is what we're going to do. And I got tired of hearing, you know, fans, and we love our fans going like, they want to pit you against each other. You know who would have been better in this. Mm. You know what? You don't do that to the Kates. Don't do that to us.
1: Mm.
2: And the thing is, we have more in common with each other than we do with anybody else.
1: Mm.
2: The sisters. And so I said, we have to get together. I started having this while the first people I honored was Taraji and Viola were nominated in the first
1: Taraji
2: year.
1: Taraji P. Henson and
2: yes.
1: Viola Davis.
2: And I said, we're going to lift y'all up before y'all go on that red carpet, because we don't care what happens there. We celebrate people. We don't put prizes on them.
1: Alfre Wutter, this has been an honor and a pleasure. Thank you so much.
2: You are so welcome.
3: Alfre Wutter stars in the new Netflix series, The Burrows. Coming up, actor Rose Byrne. She'll talk about her return to theater in the revival of the Noel Coward play Fallen Angels and her role in the Oscar-nominated film If I Had Legs, I'd Kick You. 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
3: This is Fresh Air Weekend. I'm Tanya Mosley. Our guest today is actor Rose Byrne. Known for both drama and comedy, she is now one of the few actresses to receive both an Oscar and a Tony nomination in the same year. She's currently on Broadway in the revival of the play Fallen Angels. She spoke with Fresh Air's Anne Marie Baldonado.
9: When Rose Byrne appeared on American TV in 2007 in the show Damages, it was clear she was a dramatic force. Playing opposite Glenn Close, she was nominated for two Emmys and two Golden Globe Awards.

0: Awards. Then she starred in a series of comedies, Get 'Em to the Greek, Bridesmaids, and Neighbors, and it became apparent that she's also one of our most gifted comedic actors. Her work in the last year alone shows that she's so good at playing complex characters in any genre. She stars opposite Seth Rogen in the Apple TV comedy Platonic, and she received an Oscar nomination for her raw performance in the film If I Had Legs, I'd Kick You. Now Rose Byrne is on Broadway in the play Fallen Angels. It's a revival of the 1925 Noel Coward play, a farce about two wealthy women, married, English, who go a bit crazy when they hear that the man they had both been involved with before they were married is coming to town. Both Byrne and her co-star, Kelly O'Hara, have been nominated for Tonys for Best Actress in a Play. Rose Byrne, welcome to Fresh Air.
1: Hi, thanks so much.
0: Now, this play is from the 1920s. It was scandalous back then because it was about two women talking about having affairs with the same man before they were married. Had you known this play or had you performed Noel Coward before? And I'll say that Coward is a British playwright known for writing sophisticated, witty comedies about the upper class, you know, funny with a lot going on underneath.
1: I wasn't familiar with the play. Scott Ellis, who's the artistic director of the Roundabout Theatre, brought it to me and Kelly O'Hara for a benefit reading for the Roundabout. So that's how I discovered the play. Obviously, I was familiar with Noel Coward. I'd seen productions of his more popular plays, mm-hmm. I guess, that are done sort of very frequently. Like, I'd seen Private Lives, I'd seen Hay Fever. Like, I've seen productions of his other plays. But Fallen Angels was, no, I didn't know it. It's a lesser done play, so it was a really interesting discovery.
0: I want to play a scene from the play. Here you and your co-star, Kelly O'Hara, are discussing your ex-lover, Maurice, who's French, who you haven't seen in years. You're both excited about the possibility of him visiting. Kelly O'Hara speaks first.
2: I say, wouldn't it be too wonderful if he arrived suddenly now?
3: Oh, I should check.
2: You're sure you left a thoroughly clear message at your flat in case he went there first?
3: Of course.
2: Mm. We're bound to get a frightful shock when we do see him.
3: Oh, I don't see why.
2: He's bound to have gotten bald or gone fat or something.
3: No, he won't have changed at all. He wouldn't come if he had, because he's far too conceited.
2: No, not conceited, a little vain, perhaps, naturally.
3: With those eyes, who can blame him?
2: No, oh, and those hands.
3: And those teeth.
2: Oh, and those legs.
3: Oh,
2: legs.
0: That's a scene from the play Fallen Angels. Rose Byrne, you're Australian. You live in the U.S. now. Can you talk about your accent in this play? I would think some of this dialogue is fun to say, and some of the words, like the syllables, get drawn out, like the way you say eyes, blame, even teeth in this clip.
1: I mean, yeah, it is the language he uses, sort of linguistic gymnastics and the extraordinary vocabulary of Noel Coward is a delight. Yeah, we work with Kate Wilson, who's the head of voice at Juilliard, and I've been working with her now for nearly 10 years, and she's extraordinary because she's just like consonants, consonants, consonants. You got to hit the consonants, stick the landing. Like, it's sort of the language that sort of is everything in a way. It is this brilliant sort of use of language that he had at the age of 25, I believe, when he wrote this play. It's all in the delivery and the kind of the pacing of it and the just staying very lightly on all of the language. It's a real tightrope. Yeah, I never tire of sitting backstage and I'm constantly rediscovering the words that, and he peppers throughout, like the word callous is throughout, which I just love. It's so delicious and just brilliant. And bitterly is used a lot. It was a bitter time, bitterly, and it's just these brilliant words that he uses that I've started to use in my day-to-day as I walk around in my life now.
0: You're doing everything bitterly now.
1: Exactly. It was a bitter time, I say, in the morning to my children, and they're like, what?
0: For a lot of the show, you and your co-star Kelly O'Hara are playing drunk, both of your
1: like
0: characters.
1: An hour. Yes. just getting drunk.
0: Yes, slowly but surely you're getting drunk over the course of the evening. And so much of the comedy comes from that. How do you prepare to act drunk, and how do you actually do it?
1: It's interesting. Well, his writing is so brilliant with the drunkenness. Like, he's, you know, the switching of words and the slow decline and the volume. It's very specific in the stage directions. My character gets louder continually throughout this sequence of them drinking, which is very funny and very true about drunk people. They often get louder and louder and louder, and that's what happens to Jane. And then it's referred to in the third act that she was much worse than Julia, and she really is. She sort of unravels, and then there's a violence that comes out in the character too that is very dark and can also happen. I've seen with people when they get too inebriated, sometimes it can really, you know, it can be not reveal the best part of them.
0: Yeah, there's a lot of physical comedy in this play. It reminded me actually of kind of Lucy and Ethel and I Love Lucy as far as the physicality of it. Or maybe you're both Lucy
1: That's such an honor. I mean, that, you know, that we stand on the shoulders of those women, and like Carol Burnett, like they're just on a pedestal. Kristen Wiig, you know, mm-hmm. the physical comedy of those performances. Julia Louis-Dreyfus, I mean, John Cleese, these are the people I put on pedestals. Maya Rudolph, you know, just brilliant physical comedians. So we've definitely pushed that side of things, which has been very fun.
0: How does performing in a Broadway show, 8 shows a week, how does it compare to shooting a movie? You know, even like something so kind of adrenaline pumped as your last film, If I Had Legs, I'd Kick You. I was just wondering how it feels differently, those different kinds of performance.
1: No, it's a great question. It's something I'm sort of wrestling with because it's kind of a little bit hard to describe in any erudite fashion, but it feels we are trying to reach the back row, you know, so it's physically it's just bigger. It is a bigger experience, and then to perform in a bigger arena like that and to still remain truthful in that sense of, like, I felt like I was screaming when I first got up, because we're not wearing mics either. There's mics on the stage, but we get up there and I'm like, what? You know, hello, Jane? You know, to yell. Like, how do I translate that in a way that still feels authentic? But the theatricality of that, leaning into that too. So it's been a learning curve again to do that. But I had long wanted to do a true comedic piece on stage. Like, it's been one of my dreams. So this has been extraordinary to have this experience.
0: Now, I want to ask about the film, If I Had Legs, I'd Kick You. How would you describe the film and your character, Linda?
1: I've loved speaking to other people about the film because it really is, it sort of defies generalization or description because it's sort of like a fever dream in a way. It has gallows humor in there. It's also horror kind of tropes in the film too. I think Mary Bronstein really kind of broke the mold with the tone of the film in many ways. And she really sort of plays with the edge of consciousness, I think, in many ways, and tapped into sort of like the monster within and the fear of being a parent and the horror of being a parent and some of the joy too. But obviously she's in a really difficult situation, this woman. But I still can't believe the film kind of got as far as it did, just because it was, you know, it's a small independent film, so it was just extraordinary.
0: Yes, the film is written and directed by Mary Bronstein, and it's based on some of her own experiences. Her daughter had become ill when she was younger, and she had that similar experience about trying to get her well and feeling trapped or the weight while doing it. And I read that you both did a lot to prepare for the role, that the two of you would meet after dropping off your kids at school and just talk about the script, about motherhood. Did any of the stories that you shared make it into the movie?
1: Yeah, we were really lucky. We had a period of really like 5 or 6 weeks where I would go to her apartment and we just started from page one and just went through every single, you know, comma and syllable and dialogue and everything, just carving through and sharing stories. And as to your point, yeah, Mary Bronstein has shared that too. It was based on something she went through with her own child. And obviously she didn't behave like my character does in the film, but the fears behind that and what went into it. And she shared her journals from that time. And yeah, and I shared my own personal experience of being a parent and how that feels and struggles. And it was really a incredible period we had there. So then when we got to set, obviously it was a short shoot. It was only 25 or 6 days or something. We sort of had every conversation so we could really leap off and play the scene and discover stuff. And as an actress, I can't make any sort of decision until the other actor's in front of me and I'm, you know, responding to their, to what's happening. So I'm so grateful we had that period.
0: Mary Brownstein has said that, you know, she wanted to capture that visceral feeling of, you know, desperation, that mental state when you feel everything is falling apart because all these things. She has a child who's ill, and then there are all these other things that are happening too. And as these things feel like they're falling apart, you feel like it's your fault. Like it's the state of where you're so stressed that all these problems become equal. Then that felt real to me. And I was wondering how you and Mary Brownstein wanted to convey that, and if you've ever had that kind of feeling before yourself.
1: What Linda's going through of having a seriously critically ill child, you know, knock on wood, most parents won't have to go through that. You know, 99% of it. Isn't it a very extraordinarily specific illness that she has too? But I was sort of obsessed with like, what happened before this? Like what led to this moment of who was she before? Like what, you know, because very little information is given. And I was like, I wanted to like discover this sort of, because she's got such a sort of streak of distrust of authority. You know, she's very defiant and like prickly. And why? Like, where did that come from? So that was sort of our boring like actor homework that, you know, I was really interested in as the point of entry for the story. And Mary was, she's come from an acting background. She loves character and the details of that. So that was something we discussed a lot of. And just also tracking the downfall, because the trap would be she's hysterical from the start, you know, and how do we, you know, and sort of to track that sort of slow decline. And also the isolation the character has put upon herself because she does not want anyone reflecting back her choices, which are becoming increasingly unhinged and irresponsible. She just has her therapist, really, and he is telling her, you need to get a good night's sleep, don't smoke pot, you know, these basic things, and she's ignoring that. She just completely goes off the rails. She has no guardrails anymore. So that sort of sense of isolation that I've seen with people in my life, if they're in a situation they don't want commented on or they don't want to acknowledge, they slowly remove from your life because they can't have that reflected back.
0: I want to play a scene from the film, and Mary Brownstein, the writer-director, is actually in it. She plays the daughter's doctor, who's really hard on your character, Linda, in this scene. Here, the doctor is trying to talk to Linda about how treatment isn't working, and she doesn't think Linda is doing enough to help.
4: You've missed the last few weeks of family sessions.
5: Yeah. I told you what happened. Our entire ceiling fell down, and with all that chaos, and we're living out of the hotel.
4: So we need to schedule something as soon as possible to talk about her goals and the treatment process.
5: Yeah, okay, yeah. Duh. Yeah. Mm-hmm. Oh, you meant now? Okay, all right. Let me look at my schedule. I should probably do that.
4: I know that you already know this, but you can't start letting feelings of guilt and control about this illness and treatment affect you. It's no one's fault.
5: That's right. That's what I keep hearing.
4: Also, I really need you to start taking care of yourself.
5: Right.
4: You can.
5: Yes. No. Put my oxygen mask on first.
4: I'm just going to have to get blunt here. So she needs to reach her weight goal in the next week. If she does that, then we can put tube removal and discharge dates on the books. But if she doesn't do that, I'm going to have to reassess the level of care. Because obviously something is not working here, and this is what I need to talk to you about. When can we sit down properly?
5: Yeah, fine. September 7th.
4: It's September 15th.
5: September 20. I mean, September 20.
0: That's a scene from the film, If I Had Legs, I'd Kick You.
1: I think it's hilarious. I'm like, that's funny.
0: Well, you know, it's funny because, yes, there's a lot in the movie that's funny. But, you know, when you were nominated for the Golden Globe for Best Actress in a Musical or Comedy, people were like, that was supposed to be a comedy? It feels like horror to me.
1: Yeah, no, totally. It's not Bridesmaids. No, it's a different sort of comedy. Totally. But that scene's so funny hearing it, especially because Mary's so serious. And yes. She's my friend. And I'm like just dying because she's... And she also looks like she's 12 years old, Mary, and she's playing the doctor. But that's what happens. All of a sudden you get to a certain age and then there's all these younger people telling you what to do. And you're like, oh my God.
0: I think something that the film does so well is convey that pressure of what it's like to be a caretaker, like the darkness of it. Because it feels relentless, like you never stop worrying. And, you know, there are these decisions that the director makes. For example, there's this constant beeping of the machine that happens through the film. And, you know, it's the machine that feeds the daughter through the feeding tube. And you can hear that throughout the movie, and that adds to the anxiety. And I think that's also what happens when you're a caregiver. Like, there's that constant beeping in the background.
1: Yeah, these noises get magnified. And actually, Mary Bronstein made those louder, just a bit, like the clock on the wall, the beeping of the machine. All those things were louder because they are in her point of view. And it is as a parent, those things become overstimulating. It's relentless. And that's, she wanted to capture that claustrophobia.
0: Yeah.
1: And the sound design was really extraordinary in that sense too, really captured that.
0: One thing I should add is that we never fully know as viewers what kind of illness the daughter has, nor do we see the daughter's face through most of the movie.
1: Mm. Yes. Again, she sort of provides more questions than answers. and the conceit of not seeing the daughter, and Mary's spoken to this many times, but sort of a two-pronged thing in that, you know, I don't think Linda, my character, can see her daughter at this point. She's so drowning and beginning this sort of real descent into her crisis, her mental health crisis, that she can't even see this little, she's sort of lost her shape, which can happen with your family or, you know, when you're in a day in and day out and you just, they lose their physical shape in front of you, your kids or your husband or wife or whomever. And I feel like that's Linda's perspective. And also, for the audience to have that choice taken away, to not see the daughter, you're forced to reckon with the mother. Because as soon as you put a child on screen, your empathy, as it should, goes to the child. They're so vulnerable, and it's, you know, if immediately your concern will go to them. And so she takes that choice away from the viewer. So you're forced to be in the perspective of the mother.
0: Rose Byrne, congrats on the Tony nomination, and thank you so much for joining us.
1: Thank you, Emery. Thank you so much.
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14: If you want to hike the Gorge of Samaria on the Greek island of Crete, you might like to know you'll have someone there who'll look out for you.
15: There is this old shepherd there who knows, of course, every guide, and usually he has some cheese, and if you know him well, he can bring some other stuff out as well.
14: Coming up, a pair of Greek travel experts tell us how traditions remain important on Crete, where you can still look at frescoes that are 4,000 years old. Cruising in Alaska, the attractions, the scenery, and the wildlife.
16: You've got the water, you've got the green islands, you've got the snow-capped peaks, and then you've got the wildlife. You've got whales, you've got brown bears, you've got black bears, you've got wolves.
14: Travel writer Mark Adams reports on how he used the state ferry system to retrace the historic route of the 1899 Harriman expedition. And a Dutch ecologist explains how life is evolving around us a lot faster than you might expect.
17: We don't see evolution as something that you can observe in your backyard, but you can, and it goes fast and it happens everywhere.
14: It's all in the hour ahead on Travel with Rick Steves.
18: Live from NPR News in Washington, I'm Nora Rahm. Defense Secretary Pete Hegseth spoke at an Asian defense summit in Singapore today. It comes at a time of heightened concerns over China's intentions for the region. NPR's Jennifer Pack has more.
19: His message, and he said it to a room full of military defense officials and diplomats, is for Asian allies to ramp up their defense spending to counter China. Overall, this is a more toned-down message from last year when he called out China for its aggressive policies, continual harassment of Taiwan, which Beijing protested against. So far, the Chinese delegation has applauded Secretary Hegseth for repeating China's line that the two countries need to maintain a constructive strategic stability.
18: NPR's Jennifer Pack reporting from Singapore. The United Nations has added Israel and Russia to a list of countries credibly suspected of patterns of sexual violence in conflict zones. NPR's Jane Arraf has details.
20: The UN Secretary General's latest annual report to the Security Council on conflict-related sexual violence adds Israel and Russia to the list of countries credibly suspected of patterns of rape and other sexual violence. Both countries deny the allegations. The UN says it documented last year multiple incidents of sexual violence by the Israeli military and security forces, including as a form of torture against men, women, and children from the Gaza Strip and the West Bank. The militant group Hamas was previously added to the list, but the UN said it could not verify many of the claims because Israel denies access needed to investigate them. Jane Arraf, NPR News, Beirut.
18: A federal prosecutor has stepped aside in the criminal case against former FBI Director James Comey. As NPR's Bobby Allen reports, the charges center on a photo Comey posted to social media depicting seashells.
21: A North Carolina grand jury charged Comey last month with threatening President Trump based on an Instagram post of seashells spelling out 8647. 86 is slang for getting rid of something. Trump is the 47th president. The indictment said the image was, quote, a serious expression of an intent to do harm to the president. Now, Matthew Petracca, the lead federal prosecutor on the case, has stepped aside, according to a court filing. It shows he has been replaced. It didn't explain why. Comey says his post wasn't a call to violence, saying to him, 86 was an expression of wanting to be done with something. Comey's lawyers have said they intend to file a vindictive prosecution motion. Bobby Allen, NPR News.
18: A federal judge has reopened President Trump's lawsuit against the IRS over a leak of his tax returns for further investigation. The judge has questions about a settlement that, among other aspects, created a fund to compensate people who said they were wrongly targeted in the federal judicial system. This is NPR News. The search continues for two villagers trapped in a flooded cave in Laos. Four people were rescued today after another was brought out yesterday. They had reportedly been searching for valuable minerals in the cave but became trapped by flash flooding 10 days ago. One villager got out in time and alerted authorities. Rescue teams were joined by those from Thailand, Japan, and Malaysia. Myanmar's new president is on a 5-day trip to India. His first trip abroad as president since the former general took office in April amid a continuing civil war. Michael Sullivan reports from neighboring Thailand.
2: Senior general turned president Minong Long led the coup that ousted the elected government of Aung San Suu Kyi in 2021. He became president after the recent general election, one widely dismissed by Western governments and human rights groups as a sham, with the war denying millions the chance to vote. Suu Kyi's National League for Democracy was also barred from contesting. Neighboring India was one of the few countries to recognize the election and says the visit is expected to, quote, further strengthen relations between the two countries. Likely topics include shared security concerns along their porous shared border, and Myanmar's supply of rare earths New Delhi is keen to acquire. For NPR News, I'm Michael Sullivan in Chiang Rai.
18: The Vilnius Pink Soup Fest is underway in Lithuania. Tens of thousands of people are there for the event, some dressed in pink. They're celebrating the country's cold beet soup. I'm Nora Rahm, NPR News in Washington.
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0: You could call it the first luxury cruise to Alaska, and it had an amazing guest list. Railroad magnate Edward Harriman invited John Muir, George Bird Grinnell, William Dahl, and other leading scientists, artists, and thinkers of his day to sail with him into the often uncharted waters of Alaska in 1899. He wanted it to be a sort of floating university to explore the wilderness that America had purchased just a few decades earlier. Its passengers would provide the spark that got America serious about conservation. Travel writer Mark Adams retraced their journey on the much humbler state ferry system to see what Alaska's natural history and its people had to teach him today. He tells us what he found in just a bit on today's Travel with Rick Steves. And Dutch scientist Menno Skilthausen explains how urban ecologists in cities around the world have been noticing evolutionary forces at work in local animals and plants right before our eyes. He'll tell us where you can witness this, too, a little later in the hour. Let's start today's show with a look at what you can find when you visit the largest of the Greek islands, Crete. It's where the earliest advanced civilizations in Europe were found more than 4,000 years ago. We're joined by Greek travel experts David Willett and Anastasia Gaitanou. Welcome.
1: Pleasure to be here.
2: David, how are Cretans, the people who live on Crete, different from Greeks in their outlook?
1: I don't think there's a prouder person to be found in Greece than a Cretan. Cretans are extremely proud of their long history, their island, and their wonderful food. The people from Crete really see themselves as being a little bit different to the people from the Greek mainland.
2: Anastasia, when you think of the pride of the Crete people and the traditions, how does that survive in their dress and the way they'll look when we travel there?
3: You can find that still worn by older people in the largest cities, but you find it definitely in out in the country and in smaller villages, and the further up you go on the mountains, the more you find that. And you have this very particular scarf that they wear on their head. It's black, of course, and usually there is also a big mustache underneath, definitely, because that's a masculine thing. And then they have a black shirt, and they have brown trousers that are very distinct and to Crete, and usually black boots.
2: And I was struck when I went to Crete that these kind of traditions survive more there than elsewhere in Europe. I mean, everything's becoming modern and the same as you travel around more and more. But in Crete, you do find those traditions alive. David?
1: Well, I was in Crete just last June, and having not been there for a while, I was wondering whether I'd see some of these things, like the old breeches and the long boots and the kerchiefs. But to my great surprise, they have not disappeared. In fact, they've now become trendy and symbols for the young.
2: Symbols for the young?
1: Yes.
2: Why would that be? Is that sort of an expression of independence?
1: Well, I think it's because they see themselves different and they want to let people know that they're proud of their traditions.
2: There's a lot of guns on Crete, aren't there?
1: They used to be synonymous with Crete guns, but you see less so these days. Although when you go walking, you see plenty of cartridges from the hunting season.
2: Is that right? What would they be hunting?
1: Anything that moves. Birds, rabbits, hares.
2: If you're in Athens, how easy is it to get down to Crete?
1: It couldn't be more simple, because there's boats that do the trip overnight, and there's lots of flights with Aegean Air.
2: So let's say you got 5 days for Crete. What would you do, David, if you're helping me plan my itinerary?
1: If I was going to have 5 days, I would stick to the north, and I would stick to Heraklion, which is the capital, and access point for the famous Minoan Palace of Knossos. And then I would go across to Chania, which is the second city on Crete, and it's just a beautiful old Venetian city.
2: From Chania, can't you go up to the top of the mountain and hike down the Gorge of Samoria? Have you ever hiked that?
3: Yes, I have.
2: What's it like?
3: Well, you have a very long descent in the beginning. 10 kilometers, about 4 kilometers to go down. You just go down a winding path.
2: So switchbacking, back and down.
3: Then you move through the gorge. But there are really beautiful spots at that gorge, and you meet people. There are people there. There is one spot called the Gate, and there is this old shepherd there who knows, of course, every guide and every person who goes often through that gorge. And usually he has some cheese, and if you know him well, he can bring some other stuff out as well. And you see also a lot of the very unique flora and fauna of Crete. And there is, if you're lucky, usually you are, you see wild ibex that they have there. And it's only on Crete. And it has a very funny name, actually. It's called Krikri.
2: Krikri.
3: Krikri.
2: And ibex.
3: Yeah.
2: David, if I remember correctly, the tourists generally catch a minibus or something up for the, almost like at sunrise. And then they walk switchbacking down. And then they have a long hike along the river with little places to swim along the way. They reach a very, very narrow part in the gorge where you can almost stretch your arms out and touch either of the sheer cliffs. And then at the bottom, you have a beautiful remote beach and a boat waiting to take you to the next town from where you catch the shuttle bus back to your home base. Is that still basically the routine?
1: That is still basically the routine, although they have come up with an alternative for the lazy person who does not want to do the whole walk. You can take a boat to, I think it's Akia Rumeli, at the base of the gorge, and you can do what they say, the gorge short way, when you simply walk up to the iron gates and walk back again and don't do all the other very strenuous stuff.
2: Okay, so there is for the quick tourist and for the person who wants to spend a little more exercise. Tour guides Anastasia Gaetanou from Thessaloniki and Australian David Willett are experts on ancient Greece and the Mediterranean world. They're telling us about the island of Crete right now on Travel with Rick Steves. David, you mentioned the Palace of Knossos. Anastasia, tell us about the civilization that left us with this amazing palace.
3: Well, there was a prehistoric civilization on Crete and some of the Cycladic islands, but most of the things we have preserved are on Crete. And they're called the Minoans or Minoans. The name derives from the mythological first king of them, who was Minos or Minos. And they have left some amazing remains of palaces in Crete. We have three big palaces, Mylia, Knossos, Festus, four, and Zakros. And there are also some ruins of villas. The most known one, the most famous one, because it was excavated by the English archaeologist of the time, Arthur Evans, and it was reconstructed to an extent, is the Palace of Knossos, which is outside of Heraklion, about half an hour's drive.
2: So you go to Heraklion, and you can then, probably the number one site that visitors are looking for is this Palace of Knossos.
3: It is.
2: Sort of rebuilt in a little bit over-ambitious style by this archaeologist.
3: Oh, because he couldn't really know
2: right.
3: how
2: so
3: it
2: he
3: was.
2: Had a, he had a romantic
3: so there is a
2: image.
3: Big dispute about that.
2: But when we think of the Minoans, my image is, okay, you have the 3000 BC civilization in Egypt, and then the next real civilization to emerge was on Crete, the Minoans, and that was 1,000 years before the Golden Age of Greece that we always think of with Socrates and Plato?
3: Most probably those Minoans were not Greeks, most probably. They did have an alphabet. The structure of it is very close to what the Egyptians had, but it's a completely different thing, and it has not been deciphered yet, so we don't really know what language they spoke. And we do know that they had lots of relationships with some of the Cycladic islands, like Santorini, for example, which is very close to Crete, to the north of Crete. And we do have remains of frescoes, lots of them. Most of them dated between the 14th and the 18th century BC.
2: So that's like nearly 4,000 years old.
3: Yes, it is. And so we have an idea of how they looked like.
2: But what happened to this civilization? I mean, how did they vanish?
3: How did they vanish? That is a very good question. Till some years ago, it was believed that the reason was the eruption of the volcano of Santorini, because it was dated in the 15th century. But now, through new evidence and information that we have, radiocarbon dating, the glaciers in Greenland, etc., it is dated in the 17th century. So archaeologists believe that it destroyed most probably the first palaces, because we have three different palaces then on top of the other. And most probably, either they were fighting against each other, or there was a new big danger, because we have lots of references of people off the sea, etc., but nobody really knows.
2: Nobody really knows. But 1400 BC, the Minoans are gone, and the Mycenaeans would be the next civilization that takes the fore as we move up towards Athens in the Golden Age of Greece. This is Travel with Rick Steves. I'm speaking with Anastasia Gaetanou and David Willett about the pretty impressive island of Crete. And David, when we think about tourism in Crete, I would imagine there's a lot of people that are going there not for ancient palaces or a hike down the Gorge of Samaria, but just for some fun in the sun. What's the tourism scene these days in Crete? What are the trends?
1: I think the trend these days is dominated by beach tourism. And I think the busiest months for beach tourism, obviously, that the warmest months, which are June, July, August, and September. And I have to say, I'm not a beach person, and I do not go to Crete for the beaches, and therefore I choose not to go during those months. For me, the real Crete is the countryside. Out walking, it is a spectacular countryside.
2: Who would be filling those beach resorts? What countries are they coming from these days?
1: A lot of them are British, and they go there and they find reassuring signs that say things like full English breakfast, and people who won't threaten them with any words that might be in Greek.
2: two sort of parallel zones, I guess. People are going for cultural travel and people are looking for a change in weather, but not necessarily a change in culture.
1: Yes.
2: And just have a romp on the beach. Let's finish our discussion of Crete with just a little bit about the Cretan cuisine. Anastasia, when you think of food in Crete, what do you think?
3: Well, I definitely think first of a beverage, raki. Because you're greeted with it everywhere, you're welcomed with it everywhere, and it's a big offense, it's an insult not to drink it. And then you start eating. And the first thing that comes to mind are land snails. They're called kochli, and they're boiled. Usually I've had them in with many different ways, like boiled in water with raki, of course, or with rosemary and in lemon olive oil, or with onions and tomato. I mean, they taste great.
2: So land snails and raki when I'm in Crete. David Willett, let's say you're stepping into a bar in Crete and you sit down next to the bar and there's a tall, proud Cretan with a big mustache and a pistol tucked in his belt and he's going to buy you a drink. What drink is it going to be and what would you talk about?
1: It's going to be raki. There's no other choice. And I'm glad you mentioned, Anastasia, that's an obligation, because when I was working there for Learning Planet, it was an occupational hazard. No matter what time of day, you'd arrive at 9 o'clock in the morning and the first thing you'd be given was a glass of raki.
2: This is hard stuff.
1: My day would be over by 10:30 sometimes because I couldn't face another glass of raki. And that's before lunchtime.
2: What does it taste like?
1: It's strong. It's a relatively neutral drink.
2: A lot of people describe it really as
1: kind of moonshine. It's strong.
2: And then there's a sort of this aggressive hospitality where you're sitting next to this guy and, buy another one, drink it.
1: It's like my moustache curl, yes.
2: David Willett, Anastasia Gaetanou, thanks so much for a little peek at Crete.
3: Thank you
1: very much, Rick.
2: Today's interview on Travel with Rick Steves comes from the best of two decades of our show. 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But first, Mark Adams tells us about his 3,000-mile journey along the wild coasts of Alaska. We're at 877-333-RICK on Travel with Rick Steves.

0: left out. 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
1: One of America's hottest travel destinations is one of its coldest. Alaska cruises are some of the country's most popular summer vacations, with record numbers of passengers sailing into the southeast panhandle year after year. But for travel writer Mark Adams, his marine itinerary was not exactly a luxury cruise experience. Mark's goal was to retrace the pioneering route the Harriman expedition took in the summer of 1899. It was nicknamed the Floating University and is credited with sparking the modern conservation movement. Railroad tycoon Edward Harriman invited leading scientists, artists, and naturalists of his day to join him on his chartered steamship. They sailed 3,000 miles from Seattle through southeast Alaska, up to Prince William Sound, the Aleutian Islands, and all the way to the Bering Sea in Siberia. For his modern update, Mark Adams armed himself with the schedules of the Alaska ferry system, cliff bars, Dramamine, and an industrial-strength mosquito net. His goal was to see the places and meet the people, plus a few bears who make their home in coastal Alaska. Mark's book, Tip of the Iceberg, is a vivid account of what both voyages, his and Harriman's, encountered. Our interview was recorded in 2018.
2: Thanks for having me, Rick.
1: So, Alaska cruising, first of all, it's really popular these days. Why is everybody going up to Alaska?
3: Well, the thing about Alaska is the scenery. You know, you've got these incredible mountains that rise from the shoreline, from sea level to 15,000 feet in some places. You've got the water, you've got the green islands, you've got the snow-capped peaks, and then you've got the wildlife. You've got whales, you've got brown bears, you've got black bears, you've got wolves. It's an incredible, usually week-long itinerary where your camera comes out at dawn and doesn't go away until dusk.
1: Now, you have an option. You can take the big ships out of Seattle or Vancouver, or you can fly into Alaska and take a smaller ship, and you've got the option of going sort of the backpacker route on the state ferries. Just in a nutshell, compare the three, because to me, those are the three ways to do it, I think.
3: I mean, everybody knows about the classic Inside Passage cruise that you mentioned. You know, you leave out of Vancouver or Seattle, you're on a big ship, you've got a lot of people, you've got a very strict itinerary. You might stop in a few of the bigger towns like Ketchikan, Skagway, Juneau. Another option is a lot of the European companies and, you know, companies like National Geographic will send out a smaller boat with 30 or 40 or 50 people on board. They'll have a special naturalist on board who will describe everything you see. And if you want to stop somewhere for a longer period of time or maybe go kayaking or do something special, there's more flexibility in the itinerary. The third choice, which is the one I followed when I got to Alaska, is there's a thing called the Alaska Marine Ferry System, which is essentially Alaska's Greyhound, because Alaska has so few roads because of its crazy size and crazy topography. You can get all along the Alaska coast from the state border near Ketchikan all the way out to the Aleutian Islands and Dutch Harbor, going from town to town on these marine ferries. And that's how people move large things like cars and trucks as well as themselves from, you know, say if you're bringing a car from Seattle out to Anchorage or Homer or a place like that, you can take it on the marine ferry.
1: Now, one thing that's kind of fundamental to experiencing Alaska, I would think, is probably 90% of the tourists go there and they go to towns that have sort of not sold out to the cruise ships, but allowed cruise ships to really shape their local economies. I would think a little town like Sitka that has all the cruise ships, these 3,000 people on the ship stopping by every day. What's the negative impact of these huge cruise ships on small towns in Alaska? And do some towns actually choose not to take the money and to keep their soul?
3: An interesting case in point are the two towns at the top of the Lynn Canal, which is the fjord that reaches up to the end of the Inside Passage, almost where Alaska starts to bend from Canada out towards Siberia. Mm-hmm. Those two towns, one, Skagway, is a national park. It's an old gold mining town from 1899. Everything is really well preserved. And on a nice summer day, you might get five cruise ships pulling up at the dock and dumping 10,000 people into this small old West Main Street. When the day ends, they go back on the ship and they pull away. And you know, the population has gone from 1,000 to 11,000 and is back to 1,000 in time for dinner. Just a few miles away is a town called Haines, which is an absolutely gorgeous town. They decided, I think about 15 years ago, that they didn't think they were getting the trade-off from cruise ship traffic that they wanted, and they said they were going to put a tax in, and the cruise ships instantly overnight said, okay, we're not going to Haines anymore. And you know what? Haines is absolutely delightful.
4: No regrets from Haines' point of view to become invisible from a big cruise industry point of view.
3: Exactly. But they don't have that massive tourism t-shirt shop.
4: So it's kind of a tough choice, or not a tough choice, but it's an important choice for towns all over the world that happen to be blessed with a beautiful maritime setting. They have to kind of think, do I want the money from the cruising, given what that might do to the character of my town? This is Travel with Rick Steves. We're joined by Mark Adams, and Mark followed the 3,000-mile route of the famous Harriman Expedition of 1899 to see what's changed in Alaska and to learn the challenges and rewards today's residents of coastal Alaska face. His book is called The Tip of the Iceberg, and there's more on his website at markadamsbooks.com. Our phone number is 877-333-7425, and Vanessa's calling from Wilkesboro, North Carolina. Vanessa, thanks for your call.
5: Thank you. We took the Alaska Marine Ferry last August out of Bellingham, Washington. Took it as far as Juneau. It's just the best-kept secret for transportation in Alaska. It was absolutely fantastic. We are not luxury cruise-type people, but we wanted to see the beauty and scenery of Alaska.
4: So I understand it takes about 3 days to get to Alaska then on the ferry from Bellingham?
5: Yes. So you do have to plan for that, and it's not the fastest mode of transportation, but it is some of the most fantastic scenery you'll encounter. The sunsets, the sunrises, the wildlife, just really like old Alaska was or is. And on top of that, you get to mingle with the locals, as this is a major means of transportation that they use.
4: So I would imagine for some of the remote towns there up north of Vancouver Island and so on, this is their lifeline to the rest of the world.
3: That's exactly
5: Absolutely. What
3: it is. Vanessa, did you sleep in a room, or were you one of the people who got a tent and slept on the deck outside, as some people do?
5: We were not brave enough to sleep in tents, as some people did, or in a chair. We did get a stateroom. And, you know, the staterooms were quite nice. They were tiny and basic, but they were very clean, bunk beds and showers. It was great. And then the cafeteria was great food. I mean, variety and... You know, it was nothing to complain about. And then, you know, it's not the entertainment that you would have on a cruise ship, but they did have a movie theater in which they would give you information about some of the little cities and building of the Alcan Highway, just very informative information.
4: Nice.
5: So it was wonderful.
4: You know, Vanessa, I live right here in Seattle, and it's just 3 days. It's probably much cheaper than a regular cruise. And as you said, you meet the locals, and you'll go to towns that are not inundated by the thousands of cruisers, but you'll go to towns where it's just really the milk run.
5: Absolutely. It was great. And if we'd had more time, we probably would have taken it even farther, but we wanted to explore a little further inland towards Denali.
4: Did you have a rental car at some of the places then?
5: Well, yes. What we did is we got off the ferry in Juneau, and then we flew from Juneau to Anchorage, and then we rented a car for the rest of Alaska, more of the inside area of Alaska.
4: All right. Well, thanks, Vanessa, for your report.
5: Well, thank you. And I'm a big fan. I've used your books on 2 trips to Europe, and you have never let me down. So thank you very much for that.
4: All right. Well, now you're inspiring me to go to Alaska. So happy travels.
5: Absolutely. Please do.
4: Okay. So, Mark, Vanessa was talking about the ferry system. She rode the ferry from the lower 48 to the upper, and you can use that as a springboard to go even beyond, I suppose. Now, you took it from Juneau and went even further north, I understand.
3: I did. I went north to Haines and Skagway, and I went to Gustavus, which is the town at the lip of Glacier Bay National Park, which is absolutely phenomenal. You can take it to a little teeny tiny town called Yakutat, which is, by some reckoning, the most isolated town in America, certainly the most isolated coastal town in America, I would have to think. And then, if you want, you can take it across the Gulf of Alaska to towns like Cordova. And,
4: sounds just like an adventure.
3: Yeah, Valdez. I mean, you can take it, like I said, all the way to the beginning of the Aleutian Islands if you want.
4: Mark Adams writes about what he found along the Alaska Marine Highway in his book, Tip of the Iceberg. We have a link to his website and his earlier visits with us about his hike to Machu Picchu and his search for Atlantis. You'll find it with this week's show at ricksteves.com/radio. book, Tip of the Iceberg. It's retracing the historic route that Harriman did in 1899. Give us a quick little thumbnail of what he did and why you wanted to redo it 120 years later.
3: Well, you know, actually this book started not far from where you are, in Pioneer Square, mm-hmm. In Seattle, where there's a totem pole. And being the ace reporter I am, I asked the National Park Ranger in his smoky bear hat, who was standing there, what is this totem pole for? And he said, you know, in 1899, the original pole was brought here by some businessmen who were inspired by the Harriman Expedition. And I said, what is that? He said, oh, you never heard of that? Because that was the railroad tycoon, Edward Harriman, brought together some of America's most important naturalists like John Muir and George Bird Grinnell, took them on a boat off to Alaska for the whole summer, and they came back and, you know, had basically mapped the entire coast of Alaska. And I thought to myself, wait a minute, John Muir, the, like, you know, nature druid who founded the Sierra Club, what was he doing on a boat with E.H. Harriman, who's probably, you know, most famous for being name-dropped in Butch Cassidy and the Sundance Kid, mm-hmm. is the guy who's paying for them to be tracked down because he's got so much money. So the more I looked into it, the more I realized that, you know, this was one of the most important expeditions in conservation history. You know, the science they did, the discoveries they made were nice, but nothing special. But the things they saw and documented and, most importantly, brought back to Washington, D.C. and explained to people like Theodore Roosevelt were absolutely crucial in setting aside huge swaths of Alaska that are still preserved to this day as the Tongass National Forest.
4: On their expedition were the founders of, do I understand, the founder of National Geographic and the founder of the Audubon Society plus John Muir?
3: A few of the founders of the National Geographic Society were there. A fellow named Henry Gannett was there.
4: You must have immersed yourself in Harriman's journals or whatever. Did he start out as an environmentalist, or did it even have an impact on him? Because I can imagine back then you would have just been awestruck by the wonder and the grandeur of nature.
3: No, he started out, in fact, wanting to go to Alaska. One, because Alaska had become fashionable, because John Muir had first gone up there 20 years earlier, written these beautiful travel dispatches that, you know, mm-hmm. sort of set the west coast of the U.S. on fire, and companies started sending steamships up to look at the glaciers in the 1880s. So by 1899, when the Harriman Expedition left Seattle, it had become a very fashionable thing for tourists to go up into the Inside Passage, sort of the way it is now.
4: When you think about what Harriman saw and then what you see today, the fragility and the preciousness of nature and the communities that live on it must have been quite impressive. What sort of impact did it have on you? What did you see that caused you to be more mindful of conservation and environmental concerns?
3: The thing that struck me when I first started looking at the Harriman Expedition was that these guys like Muir and George Bird Grinnell had come back and said, you know, look, we think this is like a giant wilderness that is, you know, inexhaustible, but it's not. There are gold mining companies up there. There are, you know, fur seals being hunted to extinction. The salmon in Alaska, which Alaska is still famous for, are in, you know, grave danger of being hunted out because canning companies are up there just killing anything they can get their hands on.
4: In your book, you wrote about Shishmaref and this Alaska village.
3: Yeah. So what I realized was that in 1899, they had had these ecological pending disasters. And in 2016, when I departed for Alaska, the pending ecological disaster was, of course, climate change, because the Arctic is heating up twice as fast as the lower 48. I ended up in a town called Shishmaref. And the way it worked out, the day I was leaving for Shishmaref, I believe, they voted to become what was called the world's first climate refugees, because Shishmaref is sort of a sandy barrier island up near Nome, near the Arctic Circle, and it's eroding. You know, the storms are getting worse every year. The ice pack that protects them from these, you know, mm-hmm. storms coming off the Bering Sea is getting thinner every year. They can't hunt on the ice anymore. And they've basically realized, you know, look, we've got to leave our ancestral island where we've lived for centuries and relocate to the mainland because of climate change.
4: Now, that's another thing related, Mark, to the struggles of Shishmaref is the actual potential new business brought about by climate change, because I guess while you were up there, the first luxury cruise ship through the ice-free Northwest Passage had just sailed. That's pretty historic, that not just an icebreaker, but a luxury cruise ship sailing over the north end of North America.
3: There was a ship called the Crystal Serenity, and they did. They planned the very first luxury cruise through the Northwest Passage, going from Nome up above through the islands of Canada, where 100 years ago, Roald Amundsen had needed to get through there with a dog sled in the summer. And they thought they were going to need an icebreaker to help them out just in case. They had no trouble whatsoever. And, you know, more ships, I think the first commercial ship just went through there. So, you know, the Northwest Passage that so many people died looking for in the 1700s and 1800s is on the verge of becoming a viable transportation possibility.
4: This is Travel with Rick Steves. We've been talking with Mark Adams. His book is Tip of the Iceberg, a fascinating story about a 3,000-mile journey around wild Alaska.

0: grass, and the sort of rosy light starts to come down the sides of the fjord onto the green water, which is shimmering, and there are these, you know, sea otters there poking their heads above the water. And, you know, I'm sitting there with my copy of John Muir's Travels in Alaska and thinking, wow, what a moment this is. And then out of the corner of my eye, I see two brown bears. And they're looking at me, and I'm looking at them. And then they come a little bit closer, and then they come around, and they're going into our tents. And then my guide says, I think we need to get the heck out of here now. Grab all of our stuff, throw it in the kayak, and we're paddling for our lives.
1: Oh, my goodness. What a great trip. And Mark, thanks for sharing it with your book. This has been a great conversation with Mark Adams, the author of Tip of the Iceberg. Just to finish off the discussion, when you think about Harriman, you must have been traveling sort of parallel with him. What was an experience that really had a huge impact on Harriman that also had an impact on you, sort of a parallel experience that you both brought home as the takeaway for all of this exploration?
0: I mean, the thing that really struck me was being in Glacier Bay, which had been literally put on the map by John Muir in 1879. There were no charts of Glacier Bay up before that because the glacier was withdrawing so quickly at that time. Being on a boat and going past where John Muir and Harriman and the rest of the team had stopped to visit this little stone cabin that John Muir had built there in 1890 at the foot of what was called Muir Glacier, the most famous glacier in Glacier Bay in 1899. Right after they left, Muir Glacier started to retreat, and in the last few decades, it has retreated really fast. And if you look at pictures from the Harriman expedition, it is this massive 200-foot-high, mile-wide wall of ice that is threatening to knock the ship over if too large of a chunk calves off. It doesn't even touch the water anymore. It's way up in the valley. Mm. It's just this little sliver of ice. And, you know, it's a reminder that these things are huge and they're majestic, but they are not by any means permanent.
1: And that's a poignant souvenir. Mark Adams, thanks so much, and continued best wishes with your writing, and happy travels.
0: Thanks for having me.
1: You don't have to go to Alaska to be impressed by the natural world. In fact, evolutionary forces may be at work right now in your own backyard. Hear what biologists are noticing around the world next on Travel with Rick Steves.

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1: Hello, my name is Ilva. I live in Stockholm. I have a tongue twister for you. In the Swedish language, we have a sound that sounds like this. And the tongue twister sounds like this. 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

0: sjösjuka sjömän sköttes av 7 sköna sjuksköterskor på det sjunkande skeppet Shanghai.
1: You can see it in the world all around you. We humans are changing the wildlife and plants that share the spaces we inhabit. As an urban ecologist from the Netherlands, Menno Skelthausen has been noticing how such common things like the din of traffic, free-ranging cats and dogs, and especially our city's urban heat islands, are making crows, pigeons, blackbirds and wrens, even lizards, moths and spiders, have to adapt in some remarkable ways just to survive in the modern world. In his book, Darwin Comes to Town, Professor Skelthausen casts what some are calling a radical new light on the way we should think about evolution. He's here to tell us how it's happening, a lot faster than Charles Darwin ever expected, and often right before our eyes. Menno Skelthausen, welcome to Travel with Rick Steves.
2: Thank you, Rick.
1: This book you've written, it seems the purpose is to open our eyes to the wonders of a term I had never encountered before, HIREC, H-I-R-E-C, standing for Human-Induced Rapid Evolutionary Change. Can you explain this whole concept of HIREC to us?
2: Yeah, it's basically the evolutionary adaptation, so really a genetic change in wild animals and plants that are adapting, evolving to adapt to a human-dominated environment, which especially cities. And it turns out that this environment that we're creating and that animals and plants are living in cities is so different from what they're used to in the wild that these changes are happening very quickly, and sometimes in a matter of years or sometimes decades, so that we can actually observe these evolutionary changes taking place, whereas for a long time people have thought that evolution was too slow a process to observe.
1: That's interesting, because I was just thinking, I thought it was be over like scores of generations, but I'm thinking in terms of human generations, which would be decades long each, whereas when you think of a moth or a spider, their lifespans are so tiny, so you could have scores of generations in 1 or 2 years, couldn't you?
2: Yeah, that's one of the reasons why many organisms can evolve so fast, this short generation time, which is basically sort of the evolutionary clock speed, you could say. It's that every generation, you see the effect of the natural selection that took place in the generation before. So if those generations are short, the evolutionary changes can also succeed each other very quickly, like insects and many weeds, which have multiple generations per year, they can evolve pretty fast.
1: So if my thumb is going to get more use because I have a smartphone and my grandmother didn't have a smartphone, and I use my thumb all the time with my smartphone, over 50 generations, I'll get a bigger and more adept thumb. Is that kind of how evolution works? Is it on the way to getting bigger and better?
2: No, not necessarily. It's going to get bigger and better under the circumstances, and only if you're using your smartphone better will help you survive better than your grandmother, or make you have more children.
1: Oh, I see.
2: Which may be true, but of course you need some way for this to translate.
1: Okay.
2: Then that gene needs to spread in the population, and it can only spread if having that particular type of thumb makes you survive or makes you reproduce more successfully. Okay. Than other people.
1: So an animal in the jungle that has good peripheral vision is less likely to be captured by its predator, and therefore because of evolution, they'll get a better peripheral vision.
2: That's the essence of evolution, and to go on that example, in a city this may actually not always be the case, because a lot of birds, for example, die at the moment because they hit windows, glass windows, for which peripheral vision is not so important, but rather being able to focus straight ahead. And there are some birds which have very good peripheral vision, but very poor straight ahead vision, and those are the ones that are dying against glass windows. So you could even imagine that the vision is something that would evolve differently in cities compared to jungles.
1: Now, the classic example of a species adapting to a changing environment is something I remember reading about back when I was in college. These moths back in England in the 19th century during the Industrial Revolution, as the pollution made the terrain more covered with soot or whatever, the moths became darker. Is that right? And then when England got over its pollution, those same moths evolved in the other direction to go white again?
2: Yeah, and that's a classic textbook case of rapid evolution, even though it's involved only a single gene. There was just a single factor on these moths' chromosomes that made their wings turn dark. But that single gene spread throughout this species, across England, across mainland Europe, as pollution in the 19th century became prevalent. And indeed, as you say, in the 1950s, 1960s, these regulations for cleaner air were introduced and the pollution disappeared. And then the white moths had an advantage again because the trees on which they rest became lighter colored again, and they were better camouflaged again on this lighter color, in the same way that the dark-winged ones were better camouflaged against the sooty trees during the height of the Industrial Revolution. All over the world, in cities and other human altered environments, animals and plants are evolving all the time. They can evolve back and forth as conditions change, or can evolve in different direction. It's also not true that evolution will necessarily always continue to work in the same direction. It works one generation at a time, so it can, if the conditions change, it can go into a different direction again. That's the nice thing about evolution. It's such a dynamic process.
3: That's kind of the breakthrough of your study, is that it's happening faster than we realize, and we can actually shape the direction that things are evolving if we do it thoughtfully.
2: Yeah, in theory, that's one of the things I say in my book, that we could change the way cities are planned. We could generate green spaces in the city in such a way that we can actually enhance this process of animals and plants adapting to cities.
1: Menno Skilthausen is a professor of evolutionary biology at Leiden University in the Netherlands. He explores how humans are influencing natural selection in his book, Darwin Comes to Town, How the Urban Jungle Drives Evolution. His latest title is The Urban Naturalist, How to Make the City Your Scientific Playground, and it's published by MIT Press. We have more with Menno with this week's show at ricksteves.com/radio. Menno, in your book, you make it really clear that human beings are not just another species. We are the super species. It's like no other single species has ever been anywhere near so dominant.
2: Yeah, like you say, it's really, we tend to be very depressed about the impact that humans have on the Earth at the moment. But in a more objective way, it's also a very exciting time because we're really living in a very historic moment of the history of life on Earth. It's never before has a single species been able to dominate the Earth's environment so drastically as we are.
3: Now, when I've flown across vast, spaces and looked down at the world from an airplane, the environmentalist in me kind of goes, well, thank goodness these urban landscapes are just a little rash breaking out in a few spots here and there. But in your book, you wrote that by 2030, 10% of the land mass will be urbanized and much more will be affected by humans if you consider farmland and pasture. I mean, that's remarkable, isn't it, that such a substantial percent of the land on this planet will actually be covered in concrete or fenced by human beings.
2: Yeah. Cities are no longer just a small, marginal, biologically uninteresting part of the world. If ecosystems and biodiversity want to survive, they're going to have to live in cities because it's going to be a major natural habitat in its own right. I mean, we don't think of it as a natural habitat, but it is a place where humans concentrate food and all kinds of other resources, which could be an opportunity for many animals and plants to find a new niche in this new environment.
3: You talk about cities having their own climate and their own environment, these urban heat islands and so on. What are some of the things in a city that are causing this evolution?
2: Of course, not every species can live in cities, but the ones that do, they often find a lot of food. Humans bring in a lot of food and a lot of opportunity into their cities, and there are animals and plants that benefit from this, but they need to adapt because the conditions, it's really an extreme environment. The conditions in cities are very different from natural environments. Like you say, the urban heat islands, it's the heat gets trapped in big cities. The concrete and the steel and the glass, they absorb solar radiation and then slowly radiate it out at night. So it can be more than 10 degrees centigrade hotter in the city center, and to adapt to those higher temperatures is one thing that you see happening in urban species.
3: There's a fun example in your book about mosquitoes, and if I'm a mosquito, and my grandma was living on bird blood, I find myself in London and it's warmer down in the underground and in the metro, and I realize, oh, it's just full of human beings, walking banquets, if you like to suck on human blood. And an actual new species of mosquito would inhabit the London Underground.
2: Yeah, and that's exactly what's happened. Oh. This is the London Underground mosquito, Culex molestus, which has evolved not only in the London Underground, but in cellars and subway tubes and basements all over the world. And it has branched off. It has descended from, and probably quite recently in the last few hundred years, and maybe a few thousand years, but at least during the time that people have been building these structures, it has descended from an ancestral species of mosquito that lived above ground and that was feeding on birds. And this underground mosquito that feeds on humans is very different, not only in the fact that it feeds on human blood, but also in the way it mates and the way its life cycle is constructed, as you say, underground in subways. It's warm the year round. There's food the year round. So that those underground mosquitoes have evolved into a separate species thanks to us.
3: What's another example of a creature that has adapted to a city?
2: Well, one of my favorite examples is, because it's one of the most striking ones, is the European blackbird, which is not related to the American blackbird. It's actually closely related to the American robin. So the European blackbird was one of the first birds to colonize cities already very early in the 19th century. It started colonizing Rome and some cities in Germany. Even though it was normally a very shy forest bird, it set up camp in the cities, and it has been doing that ever since. So now you find them in cities all over Europe and even in Asia and in islands on the Atlantic. And because they have started colonizing cities so early on, this is a process that's been going on for more than 200 years, they have evolved in all kinds of ways, probably in many different places of their chromosomes. There are differences now. For example, they have shorter beaks, probably because they feed on human food. They don't have to probe into the deep into the grass to get worms. Mm-hmm. They sing at a higher pitch because of the traffic noise that they have to rise above. And for the same reason, they sing very early in the morning, in the middle of the night, whereas a forest blackbird would never do that. They don't migrate anymore because there's food available the year round. They are less stressed. And all these differences are genetic. We have found genes that are responsible for all those differences.
3: This is Travel with Rick Steves. We're talking with Menno Skiltaus, and his book is Darwin Comes to Town, How the Urban Jungle Drives Evolution. And Menno, when I was reading your book, you're a biologist. A biologist, you'd think, would not really like urban blight, but you wrote that what you enjoy about the urban situation is not the well-organized part, but the grimy, organic fabric of the city, revealed in forgotten corners where the threadbare carpet of culture gives way, the city's underbelly where the artificial and the natural meet and engage in ecological relations. What do you mean by ecological relations? It just sounds exciting.
2: Like I said, the city provides a lot of food and opportunities for wildlife, and at the same time, that wildlife itself comes from all over the world. For example, when you're walking on the streets in a city, you might see some city pigeons, which are originally from Southern Europe. You might see some grove snails, which are originally from Northern Europe. You might see species from Asia. You might see species from different parts of North America. These are all brought in by things like garden centers and the pet trade, and simply accidentally introduced.
3: You even write how a fungus spreads to the bathrooms around the world by the toiletry kits of tourists.
2: Yeah, Orobasidium, those are those orange moles that you can sometimes find in bathrooms. That's a single species that lives all over the world now.
3: Brought by travelers with their toiletry kits.
2: Yeah, we're often, people try to persuade me and other people to attach some sort of value to what's happening. And to me, whether, you know, it's an exotic species or a native species, to me doesn't really matter too much.
3: Right.
2: If it's doing its ecological job, then that's good enough for me.
3: And when you see a bird nest made out of cigarette butts or plastic strips, what do you think?
2: I think those are the successful birds. Those are the ones that have been able to adapt to local conditions where maybe there are no twigs available, but there are cigarette butts which actually have insecticide which help make their nests be much more healthy because it kills the mites and the fleas. Or a bird that has just chosen some plastic instead of twigs. To us it seems very sad and unnatural, but as long as those birds can raise their young in those artificial nests, to them it's fine, it's success.
3: So what is your summation here? You've gained an understanding of the power of evolution and the relentless adaptability of the living world. So what?
2: Well, I think it's very important for us to be aware of this because it is such a crucial natural process that we often think is something that's happening far away over long periods of time. we don't see evolution as something that you can observe in your backyard, but you can, and it goes fast and it happens everywhere and all the time. And we can actually, as non-biologists, even participate in studying this process. There are such wonderful citizen science projects nowadays where you can upload pictures, and scientists can use those images to see how species are evolving in different cities all over the world. So that's really my vision for the future, of having ordinary people who are doing citizen science simply because they enjoy it, really contributing to scientific research.
3: So are you saying that we could be considering that our urban spaces are also homes for animals, and designing our future cities with that in mind? Is that actually something you could envision?
2: Yeah, there are different ways in which we could design our cities to help biodiversity and to help it evolve. For example, that's often in cities, there's a tendency to create corridors between different parks, and mm-hmm. this may be good for large animals, but for small animals, actually, it might be better to keep them isolated, because we see that in cities, there's a lot of sort of local adaptation going on, mm-hmm. that the animals in parks are adapting to the local conditions of that mm-hmm. specific park. And if you connect those parks, then you may lose that process of local adaptation. That's one of the advices I give.
3: This is Travel with Rick Steves. We've been talking with Menno Skilthausen. His book is Darwin Comes to Town, How the Urban Jungle Drives Evolution. Menno, when I think about how humankind intersects with nature and the animal kingdom and the plant kingdom, I'm thinking climate change, I'm thinking invasive species, I'm thinking new diseases borne by insects that are showing up where they're not supposed to show up. There's a lot of negative challenges that come with, you know, this super species on the planet. With your teaching, I suppose some people could say, well, you're not blowing any whistle that we have any responsibility on this planet. You're just saying, this is an exciting ride. Let's know where it's going and ride it smartly. How do you answer that?
2: Yeah, I am saying that, but at the same time, I'm not saying that all biodiversity can survive in cities and that everything can adapt. The examples I'm giving in my book are success stories of animals and plants that have been able to survive in cities. But in addition, of course, there are many species which simply go extinct because they cannot adapt. And for those species, we still need these pristine areas. So, for example, I'm also another sort of citizen science project that I'm doing is called taxon expeditions, and we take non-biologists into the jungle and discover new species with them. And those are species which you can only really find in those pristine forests and in places where the human influence is minimal. And those species will not be able to survive in cities. So I think we, at the same time, we're still going to need a protected network of areas where the human influence is still very minimal.
3: Menno Skilthausen, author of Darwin Comes to Town, How the Urban Jungle Drives Evolution. Thank you so much for your work and sharing it so eloquently in your book.
2: My pleasure, Rick. Thank you very much.
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6: Ladies and gentlemen, I think I've talked to you on this program before about the moment I had when I was working in the advertising business as a callow young kid, and was a very prominent, respectable advertising agency, and I had a job as a copywriter for among others, a beer company. And I said to my supervisor at the time, this is great. I'm very enthusiastic about this, but I have to ask you, what do I need to know? I have never drunk beer. And he said, looked at me and he said, "You don't have to know anything. It tastes like horse piss." In that regard, we call it untruth in advertising. If you attach a GPS tracker to a widely recyclable plastic Starbucks cup and drop it in a recycling bin in the store, you might expect it to end up in a recycling plant. The environmental watchdog organization Beyond Plastic says that's not the case. This is according to The Guardian. Starbucks announced their plastic cups were now considered widely recyclable earlier this year. They touted the achievement as a big milestone with huge impact. I said huge. In response, researchers and volunteers with Beyond Plastics conducted an investigation between January and March this year to see whether the plastic Starbucks to-go cups for cold drinks were actually being recycled. Quote, "I used Bluetooth-enabled trackers," said the leader of the study, "and I glued them into the cups, using Gorilla Glue, and dropped them into the actual custom-labeled recycling bins in the Starbucks stores, and then you can follow them on your phone," unquote. The leader of the research and a group of volunteers tracked 53 polypropylene plastic cups starting in recycling bins in Starbucks locations across 9 states and the nation's capital. Each recycling bin had signs clearly indicating these specific cups could be recycled. The results? Not one cup ended up at a recycling facility. And it tasted like horse piss. Hello, welcome to the show.

Yeah. After a series of record-breaking U.S. heat waves, this year's bee swarm season in North America started 17 days earlier than last year. This pushes beekeepers to adapt to a rapidly shifting season and raises new questions about how honeybees are responding to the climate crisis. I hope they're contacting their Congress bees. According to a new report published by Swarmed, that's a tracking network of more than 10,000 beekeepers, this year's unusually early swarm season follows several years of record colony declines worldwide. Bee swarming, as you know, is a natural reproductive process that typically occurs in spring in response to overcrowding and limited space within the hive. You know, they have to kick half the bees out, and they start a new thing. Honeybee overcrowding has already become a problem for wild bees. Since honeybee populations are artificially elevated, they often outcompete the wild bees for pollen and nectar. But this places additional pressure on wild bee species, which are already experiencing steeper population declines. The early start to this year's swarm season follows the largest honeybee die-off in recorded U.S. history, according to The Guardian, when beekeepers reported losing more than 60% of their colonies last year. Such an impact has hit the U.S. agricultural sector particularly hard, since it relies on bees for crop pollination. You know, for the crops, for the pollination. Recent research has pointed to the parasite varroa mite. It appears to be increasingly resistant to the chemicals used to control it, much like me, allowing the pest to spread viruses by attaching itself to worker bees. The mite is a growing threat alongside the world climate crisis. Changes may be playing in shifting bee reproduction cycles, changes that are increasingly forcing beekeepers to rethink how they manage colonies through the year. The mites weaken hives this way, according to one of the researchers, quote, as the baby matures, the varroa mite is eating the fat body of the bee, and so a weaker bee is born, and the colony overall is weaker and more susceptible to disease, unquote. Bees traditionally stop laying eggs during winter. You knew that. Creating a natural pause that helps suppress mite populations by limiting places for them to reproduce. But warmer and shorter winters are disrupting that cycle, perhaps. Some colonies now breeding year-round and swarming earlier than usual. Conditions that could also accelerate varroa mite reproduction. Mite makes wrong. Talking about the bees. Now, news of our freedom-loving friends in Saudi Arabia, the land of 4,000 princes.

proposed U.S. pact with Saudi Arabia on its development of nuclear power lacks the strict guardrails that Democratic lawmakers had urged, according to a State Department letter sent to one of the senators. This, according to Reuters, the administration of the felon-in-chief said last year is pursuing a civil nuclear pact with Saudi to boost U.S. industry and strengthen diplomatic ties. Very attractive ties. However, non-proliferation advocates are concerned because Crown Prince Mohammed bin Salman, the de facto ruler of Saudi Arabia, has said the kingdom would seek to develop nuclear weapons if Iran did so. A dozen U.S. lawmakers of the Democratic stripe wrote to Marco Rubio in March, urging him to push for a U.N. protocol, one that Washington has backed for decades, that grants the U.N.'s International Atomic Energy Agency broad oversight of a country's nuclear energy activities, such as the power to conduct snap inspections in undeclared locations. But a State Department letter dated this past week to Democratic Senator Edward Markey says the pact only requires Washington and Riyadh to forge a less onerous bilateral safeguards agreement. Lawmakers also urge Rubio to push for voluntary gold standard nonproliferation protections in any agreement with Saudi Arabia. Rubio had supported gold standard for Saudi Arabia when he was a senator. The standard, which the UAE agreed to way back in 2009, that's Saudi Arabia's neighbor, that happened before UAE built its first nuclear power plant, bans enrichment of uranium and processing of nuclear waste, both of which can be pathways toward developing fissionable material for nuclear weapons. The letter from the State Department makes no mention of the gold standard. I think all the gold is being used up somewhere else in Washington. And now, news of AI, where there's a handy disclaimer at the bottom of every chatbot page.

AI companies are keen to make their chatbots a source of information, but a new study suggests election information remains one place where that confidence may be outpacing the technology's readiness, according to Tech Radar. Newsbench, a project studying how AI systems handle journalism. What's that? And news information found that major AI chatbots repeatedly struggled when asked election-related questions. The findings add to the growing evidence that conversational AI systems remain unreliable in one of the highest-stakes categories possible, helping people understand this this democracy thing we used to have. At quote, ask one of the leading AI chatbots a question about the upcoming midterm elections. There is a 90% chance the response will be flawed in some material way. A factual error, a clear partisan lean, a citation to a foreign state-controlled outlet, or some combination of all three. That's from a summary of the study. From Forum AI. The broader concern extends beyond one chatbot or one company. All chatbots have issues. Newsbench researchers focus specifically on how AI systems retrieve and present factual information from journalism sources. Their findings point towards a recurring weakness. The problem is not reasoning, it is retrieval. AI systems frequently fail because they surface weak sources, incomplete information, or incorrect material before they even begin generating an answer. Researchers found that retrieval failures drove more than 70% of observed AI mistakes. Of course, the chatbot sounds confident regardless of accuracy. The answers are clearly written with citations and authoritative language. Even incorrect information can feel trustworthy when packaged with enough confidence. Just ask Fox News. But wait, there's more. Meta CEO Mark Zuckerberg is determined to win the AI race, according to the British tech journal The Register. So he's willing to sacrifice some employee privacy to make it happen. In a leaked audio recording, Zuckerberg purportedly answered an employee's question about, quote, device monitoring with a 6-minute monologue in which he said Meta employees are very smart, and to win the most competitive technology race in history, he would need to collect their keystrokes, mouse clicks, and screenshots to make its own AI measure up to its rivals. That is to say, by mimicking what the people were doing. Quote, we're using this to feed a very large amount of content into the AI model, so that way it can learn how smart people use computers to accomplish tasks. I think this is going to be a very big advantage if we can do it, Zuckerberg purportedly said during an April 30th meeting. Meta did not reply to an email seeking comment. The audio was posted the same day the company announced 8,000 job cuts. So, machine won't learn what they did. A burgeoning news website called the South Florida Standard has disappeared off the internet after an investigation uncovered that all of its reporters were AI-generated. The editor-in-chief, Sophia Delgado, supposedly had over 15 years of experience covering South Florida politics. A bio for Delgado even noted that she's bilingual. Bilingual, and was born and raised in Hialeah, Florida. A photo showed a professional, middle-aged woman smiling into the camera. The problem? There was no camera. The images, along with the rest of the information, were all AI-generated. The deceit of the South Florida Standard was uncovered by a genuine news site, the Florida Trib. Reporters were able to uncover a network of local news websites that AI generated their staff and plagiarized articles written by actual news outlets. The Florida Trib calls it a digital mirage masquerading as local news. The investigation team realized that none of the reporters listed had any meaningful profiles online. It did discover that some of the names of the AI-generated reporters were the same as those of people
who had recently been convicted of white-collar crimes. The team was led to a man called Drew Chapin, a former startup CEO who had pleaded guilty to defrauding investors way back in 2021. He operated 17 similar websites across different parts of the United States. Florida Trib reports that all it takes is a $10 domain name and a text prompt, and then an AI assistant can pump out a new local news site complete with a mission statement. That's what we need. And masthead, a team of false reporters with phony bios and a bevy of articles. More sinister sides of operations such as this one. The South Florida Standard was lifting a lot of its content from Florida politics. Such websites will contain a lot of mistakes, which can confuse some readers. And it might be bad for democracy. We're going to look that one up. Democracy. A lawyer at Minol Law Group has apologized to a federal judge in San Francisco. This is this week's version of this story. The lawyer included phantom quotations generated by artificial intelligence in a court filing related to the Trump administration's firing of government employees. Attorney Jason Greaves said he used AI company Anthropic's Claude Console to produce an initial draft of a court filing. He failed to adequately vet the results. He blamed tight time constraints contributing to the errors. Said his firm has policies requiring that all AI-generated content be independently reviewed and verified. Didn't say if that was supposed to happen by humans. Since generative AI became widely available 4 years ago, judges in more than 100 cases have sanctioned or admonished lawyers for using the technology without adequate care. Lawyers generally are not prohibited from using AI, but are bound by court rules to ensure the accuracy of their submissions. How are they supposed to do that? And the author of a nonfiction book about the effects of artificial intelligence on truth acknowledged this week that he'd included numerous made-up or misattributed quotes concocted by AI. The author, Stephen Rosenbaum, has a book called The Future of Truth. It was released this month, incorporated more than a half dozen misattributed or fake quotes in sections of the book reviewed by the New York Times. He acknowledged in a statement the book had, quote, a handful of improperly attributed or synthetic quotes, unquote, and said he had started his own investigation. Said the inclusion of the incorrect quotes was an accident. And finally, a survey of Americans published this week by evangelical polling outfit Barna sought to discover what Christians thought about AI's ability to serve as a spiritual mentor. A full 48% of practicing U.S. Christians told the organization that they trusted AI's advice to aid their spiritual growth. Potentially more surprising, 34% said that spiritual advice dispensed by an AI was just as trustworthy as what they'd get out of a flesh-and-blood pastor. And the AI doesn't abuse church. No, it didn't say that. That share rises unsurprisingly among younger Christians. 39% of Gen Z respondents and 44% of millennials agree that preachers and AI are at trust parity. Pastors themselves, not so convinced. News of AI.

was me. And the Lord said, and the Lord said, I burned down your cities, how blind you must be.

0: That's why I love mankind.
1: And while we're on the subject, news of the godly. The umbrella group for about 30 Dutch church denominations says it recognizes the suffering of mothers whose babies were taken from them, but will not offer the apologies the women have demanded. This is reported by the Dutch newspaper Trouw. Don't drop it. The interchurch liaison on government affairs in the Netherlands said church organizations played a role in the practice that affected roughly 15,000 young, often unmarried women between 1956 and 1984. Under pressure from families, child protection services, and church groups that actively taught that unmarried motherhood was not an option, babies were frequently removed from their mothers immediately after birth and placed in institutions or with foster parents. The Dutch government, through cabinet ministers, plans to issue a statement of regret this summer. The organization, Government Affairs Interchurch Liaison, described the separation as a, quote, drastic and painful event. It said it acknowledges the suffering, but sees no grounds for an apology. Spokesman says, our statement contains everything we want to say about this. We think this does justice to the situation. Unquote. News of the godly. And now, news of the Olympic movement. Produced by Jim Ebersold III.

Los Angeles Mayor Karen Bass cited concerns about a hotel room shortage coming up during the 2028 Olympics. She was defending her support for delaying the city's $30 minimum wage hike for hospitality and airport workers. You workers, blame the Olympics, won't you? Said Bass, you have hotels saying they're going to close up. I mean, we don't have enough hotel space here for the Olympics, and so we do have to think about 2028, unquote, the mayor, who you may recall said at the time of the fires a year and a half ago, for more emergency information, please go to URL, unquote. A recent report from Deloitte, the accounting and consulting firm, warns that tourist demand from the Olympics will exceed the amount of lodging typically available during busy days in Los Angeles and Orange counties. The report commissioned by Airbnb suggests that up to 320,000 visitors could face limited options. Like not going to the Olympics? Nearly 9 months past a missed October 1st deadline for LA 28 and the city to complete a critical agreement to determine compensation to the city for extra services related to the Olympics. City council members say they have run out of patience with what they characterize as the committee's, LA 28's, lack of transparency, its failure to be responsive to council questions and concerns, filibustering by the organization's CEO when appearing before the council's ad hoc committee on the Olympics, and other stalling tactics on major issues. Council members are also frustrated by LA 28's failure to provide the council with a list of signed agreements the organization has secured with Olympic and Paralympic competition venues, like the place where the stuff is supposed to happen. Quote, there's only growing momentum from colleagues that are also sharing the concerns about it. LA 28 just has to step up. One council member said, there's no way around it anymore. They can't dance around it anymore. They're running out of time. But there's going to be a point where it's just push is going to come to shove, and it's not going to be pretty. Unquote. They have to stop slow-walking the ECRMA, said that council person. That's the Enhanced City Resources Master Agreement. It hasn't been completed. Council members said it's emblematic of LA 28's disregard for city officials. The ECRMA will determine which, beyond normal and customary city services, such as police, transportation, and sanitation, the city will get compensation for. Not from the president's slush fund, we know that. Do we? You know, because it's the Olympics. It's a movement. And we all need one.

0: direct from the White House, where I'm missing Don Jr.'s wedding. I still think he should have ended up with Kimberly Guilfoyle. This is Eric Trump's favorite president with another edition of Truth Social Audio, brought to you by Trump Floor Wax. So shiny, it's like a mirror under your feet. Who wouldn't want that? This is the week when soon-to-be former Senator Bill Cassidy learned that maybe if you want to keep your job, which he was so bad at, you shouldn't vote to impeach the greatest president this country has ever had. I hope he goes back to curing hang nails and leaves politics to someone who's made this the hottest country in the world. And that's even before summer kicks in when, as I'm told, it should get even hotter. What other country is building the largest gold arch in the world? I'm proud to announce that because of all the losers who don't want taxpayer money spent on the arch, my administration is making a deal with McDonald's to put the largest McDonald's restaurant under that beautiful arch, and we're talking with them about serving golden burgers, too. I'm pleased to announce today we're far along in negotiations with the Disney people about putting a Trump pavilion in all of their theme parks, except, of course, for Paris. When it's finished, your kids will be able to go into a 5/8 size replica of the most golden Oval Office in the world and leave with a special commemorative T-shirt. According to our latest design experts, the front of the shirt will say in big gold letters, "I love Trump," and on the back of the shirt, it'll say Trump. And to those so-called critics who can't think of any way to celebrate the launching of a nearly $2 billion fund to compensate victims of Biden's weaponization of everything, they should understand that the five people who are going to decide how the money is distributed will be the country's leading experts in weaponization, except for Pete Hegseth, who decided not to join that committee because he's busy weaponizing weapons. Maybe Elon Musk now realizes that instead of losing his lawsuit like I didn't do, he should have done what I did and set up the same kind of tax-exempt fund. If he'd asked nicely, I would have given him that exemption. But I think even Elon will be over the moon, or at least near it, when I announce my administration's newest policy. The United States is going to make Mars the 51st state. At least that planet won't be ungrateful for this great honor, unlike Greenland. I'm seriously considering suing Greenland for massive fraud because some very brilliant people have told me there's nothing green there. Thank you for your attention to this matter. Stay loyal.
1: 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Finally, you and your family can dine like a Trump.

0: Santa Monica. This is the show. And now, ladies and gentlemen.
1: Looks like it's close.
0: While there are some shocking revelations in the SpaceX documents before they go, before their IPO, their exposure to the actual stock market, ready to become a public company. Elon Musk's total control of the company isn't one of the shocking revelations. Elon Musk gets up to a billion more shares to add to his already company controlling cash once a million people are living on Mars. He has not been winning in court lately. His loss on Monday in his lawsuit against OpenAI and its co-founder Sam Altman is the latest in a string of legal defeats or settlements, according to the BBC. Late last year, he agreed to settle with former Twitter executives and thousands of former employees of the social platform, which he named or renamed X, after fighting for years to pay them nothing. Well, that's how you get to be the richest guy in the world, isn't it? Then in March, he lost a case brought against him by investors of Twitter, who claimed they were misled by public statements he made during the takeover. That same month, a judge threw out his lawsuit against advertisers who had decided to leave the platform when it became X. In May, another judge reversed certain actions by Doge, the government cost-cutting department Musk helped create and led last year. The judge found cuts to some grants were a, quote, textbook example of unconstitutional viewpoint discrimination, unquote. The sheer size of Musk's wealth makes it seem unlikely even a string of losses, related costs, or fines would put him off fighting or filing future lawsuits. Quote, I don't see him stopping, said Dorothy Lund, a lawyer and law professor at Columbia Law School. Seems like there's no one who's been able to put real consequences on him or his actions, unquote. A recent fine of $1.5 million from the Securities and Exchange Commission over his failure to disclose his initial accumulation of Twitter stock. Insignificant for someone like Musk. When his multi-billion dollar pay package for Tesla was invalidated by a judge December a year ago, Musk simply reincorporated the entire company in Texas and got a potentially even bigger pay package approved by shareholders. And they're not dumb. Oh, on Monday, Musk criticized the decision against him in the OpenAI case, writing on X that it created, quote, a free license to loot charities if you can keep the looting quiet for a few years, unquote. He insulted the judge overseeing this case as a terrible activist. I guess he does know Donald Trump, and vowed to appeal against the verdict.

0: maybe seem to decide that the right time to put SpaceX onto the public stock market was starting and during his high-profile trial against OpenAI and Sam Altman. That alone set him apart from most people in business. When executives have a company that's about to go public, they typically enter what's known as a quiet period, a period of time mandated by the Securities and Exchange Commission, during which leaders of a business actively preparing to list on a public stock exchange are not supposed to make certain statements. Many chief executives say as little as possible during a quiet period, as even general statements on a company's growth are usually prohibited. Elon must know somebody. Sounds like Musk love. Now, the apologies of the week.
1: We're so sorry.
0: The Democratic National Committee Chair Ken Martin on Thursday released the party's autopsy report on the 2024 election after facing intense pressure to do so. On Thursday, he apologized. Quote, when I was elected DNC chair, I commissioned an after-action review of the 2024 election that I wanted to be honest and transparent with actionable and specific takeaways for the future of the Democratic Party. When I received the report late last year, it wasn't ready for prime time, not even close. He went on, I could not in good faith put the DNC stamp of approval on the report that was produced after last November's massive Democratic wins. I didn't want to create a distraction. But by not putting the report out, I ended up creating an even bigger distraction. For that, I sincerely apologize. Dayline Denver, the Denver City Council voted unanimously this week to impose a one-year moratorium on new data center construction in the city. Minutes after multiple council members publicly apologized for allowing a massive core site facility in a neighborhood to be built in the first place. The moratorium halts the acceptance and processing of new zoning permits and site development plans for data centers, while Denver drafts regulations addressing energy use, water consumption, noise, and placement. Denver currently has no zoning rules specific to data center, no energy requirements, and no water use regulations for the facilities. I guess that's what they're apologizing for, too. Candace Owens apologized to Hunter Biden this week during an interview, expressing regret for contributing to the media frenzy surrounding his past struggles with drug addiction and calling her part in condemning him in the past, quote, gross, unquote. Here's what she said. Quote, I feel like I have to say, like, I'm really sorry that I contributed to that. Like, I just feel really poopy. She didn't say poopy. Like, I feel guilty because, like, hearing you talk about, I mean, basically having the worst moments of your life. Like, I always speak about on my show how a lot of these kids growing up aren't going to even know what it was like before social media, where you could just make a mistake and, like, have that be over and you got to grow up. And now it's like they're digging and they're finding people's tweets from when they were 17. They're an idiot. They wrote the N-word once and they, like, want to hang them when they're 40. And I just saw you as a caricature, and it was definitely, like I said, like feeling gaslit by the political machine, convinced that it was just the left that partook in this political machine. And I just, like, really want to say, like, genuinely, like, I'm so sorry that I just didn't even consider he's a crackhead. And, like, you know, like, that's actually a very relatable thing. And he shouldn't be, you know, like, to have to just, that is unbelievable to consider every worst thing that you've ever done. But I do, I just feel like it's not who I want to be. And I think I've come a long way from that in general. And, like, but I did partake in just the inhumanity humility of just look at this guy at the worst moment of his life, like with prostitutes. He's on crack. He's on drugs. And we should make fun of him because it makes us feel good, or it makes us feel like we're somehow beating the machine. And then it was, I think, really a warped viewpoint. And hearing you speak about it today, I'm just like, wow, it's so gross that I partook. Like, unquote. Here's this week's AI apology. Graduation is cause for celebration, according to Business Insider. At Glendale Community College, an AI-related flub made it cause for apology. The college's recent graduation ceremony outside of Phoenix, Arizona, ground to a halt after a naming mishap. Several students' names weren't called as they crossed the stage. Others were left waiting after failing to hear their name at all. That began a 10-minute commencement debacle with AI to blame. They later found an old school solution, human name callers. The first sign that something was wrong began with Lorelei Konopka, the college's vice president of academic affairs, asked the audience to give us 1 second. The college's president, Tiffany Hernandez, then approached the lectern to reveal the cause of the error. Quote, "We're using a new AI system as our reader. That's a lesson learned for us." Unquote. The audience booed at the mention of AI, something that's been happening at a handful of commencements, though most were because of references during speeches, not because of an AI-related ceremony error. After a series of long pauses, Hernandez announced that the students would be able to walk again, and this time, a human would announce their names. Quote, "Here's where pivoting works best," she said. In an email to Business Insider, a Glendale Community College representative wrote that there was a, quote, "technical issue," leading to some graduates not being named. Quote, "While the issue was corrected during the ceremony, we're sorry for the disruption it caused during what should have been a celebratory moment for our graduates and their families. We have also communicated directly with graduates to apologize for the experience." This week's AI apology. Dateline, Lake Buena Vista, Florida. Police officers from around the country attending a traffic safety conference in Orlando say they were turned away from Disney Springs over clothing they were wearing that had law enforcement logos. Some officers attending the IPTM Symposium on Traffic Safety said security stopped them from entering Disney Springs because they were wearing polos and other clothing with law enforcement logos. One officer who asked to remain anonymous, read a statement from another officer who says he was turned away. Quote, "We were not allowed to enter wearing law enforcement related clothing," the officer said. "They said we could turn it inside out." Unquote. Multiple officers at the conference reported similar experiences. Messages later sent to conference attendees warned officers to wear plain clothes if they wanted to visit Disney Springs. Disney told a local TV news reporter that security was too conservative in deciding whether the clothing could confuse guests. Disney also said the company apologized and resolved the situation. Thursday, conference organizers sent out another message telling attendees the issue had been resolved. Still, some officers said they're no longer interested in visiting Disney property. And finally, Republican gubernatorial candidate Darren Bailey has made it a point to change his rhetoric towards Chicago in his campaign. He took another step in that direction this week. He said he's moved to the city again ahead of the November election. He spoke before the Chicago City Council and offered an apology for his past comments about the city, including calling Chicago a hellhole during the run-up to his 2022 campaign. Quote, I owe you something. I owe you an apology. I said some things about Chicago that were wrong. What I meant was that the political class is failing us, and I should have been more clear, and I wasn't. So, I apologize. Unquote. He's not the first person to say that, but he is the first to apologize.
2: There's no place in the world, including you can go to Afghanistan, you can go to places that you would think of. They don't even come close to this. Chicago is a hellhole right now.
0: But to be fair, he's not running for governor. The apologies of the week, a copyrighted feature of this broadcast, and now finally, news of this smart, smart world.

Speaking of Disney, Disney is facing a class action lawsuit over the alleged use of facial recognition technology at its park entrances in California, here in California, without proper disclosure to guests. A visitor is suing Disneyland for $5 million for allegedly failing to properly disclose the use of facial recognition technology and collecting sensitive data on guests. Summer Christine Duffield of Riverside County filed the lawsuit following a visit to Disneyland a week ago and its sister park, California Adventure. According to the complaint, Disney allegedly violated privacy, consumer protection, and competition laws by collecting visitors' biometric information without obtaining meaningful consent. I meant meaningful. Disney introduced facial recognition technology at select entrance lanes at Disneyland and California Adventure last month. The company says the system is intended to reduce fraud and make park re-entry faster. According to information published on the company's website, cameras at certain entrances capture images of visitors that can be converted into unique numerical values using biometric technology. Disney says that participation in facial recognition is optional and that collected data are deleted after 30 days. However, the lawsuit argues that many visitors agree to facial scans without fully understanding how the technology works or what data is being collected. Who knows how the technology works? According to a report by The Hollywood Reporter, the proposed class action lawsuit accuses Disney of failing to adequately inform guests that photographs taken at park entrances are used to compare visitors' faces with images captured when they first used a ticket or annual pass. Quote, Disney does not adequately disclose the use of their biometric collection, so consumers, which almost always include children, have no idea that Disney is collecting this highly sensitive data. That's from the plaintiff's lawsuit. In California, where I am right now, businesses are permitted to use facial recognition technology, but they must comply with privacy rules. They include disclosure requirements and allowing consumers to limit how their data is used or shared. The lawsuit alleges that Disney has failed to provide meaningful notice to guests, while signs featuring a silhouette with a slash through it are displayed at four park entrances. That's indicating that visitors can avoid facial scanning. No words necessary, I guess. The lawsuit arrives amid a broader national debate over facial recognition technology, privacy, and surveillance. Recently, more than 70 advocacy organizations urged Meta to stop reported plans to introduce facial recognition features into its Ray-Ban smart glasses, citing concerns about privacy and public safety. Oh, that. Meta's reported feature, known internally as Name Tag, would allegedly allow users to identify people in their field of view and retrieve information about them through the company's AI assistant. According to reports, engineers have explored versions of the tool that would recognize either people already connected to users on Meta or anyone with a public social media account. It's a smart world.

ladies and gentlemen, that concludes this week's edition of the show. Back next week, same time on these radio stations. 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

0: From the Deluxe Cabin, it's another edition of Radio Deluxe. I'm John Pizzarelli.
1: I'm Jessica Malasky.
0: And we heard from Sonny Rollins from his album The Bridge. That was Without a Song. Sonny Rollins passing away. And
1: 96 years old.
0: Yes. And I remember...
1: Amazing life.
0: I recalled that when Barbara Cook got her Kennedy Center Award... that was the same year Sonny Rollins got his, and I remember she was quite taken by Sonny Rollins. She goes, you know, of all the people I made friends with, Sonny Rollins was so wonderful and such a force on the jazz scene, and we'll hear a number of things from him on today's
1: program. Well, you know, Barbara really loved jazz musicians, and she loved jazz pianists and obviously jazz guitarists.
0: Thank you.
1: She liked the way, she liked the swing,
0: yeah,
1: she used to say.
0: She liked the feeling of what was going on up there.
1: Mm-hmm.
0: Yeah. And she had some great players in her bands, and I'll feature one of those players later on in the show, too.
1: Oh, I think I know who that is. You want to hear little Catherine Russell?
0: I sure would.
1: We got to spend some time with Catherine Russell this week. We'll talk about that when we come back.
0: What's she going to sing?
1: Let's do Bring It Back. No, that's from the record Bring It Back.
0: Right.
1: I let a song go out of my heart.
0: She let a song go out of her heart. From Bring It Back, here's Catherine Russell on Radio Deluxe.

0: Catherine Russell, and I Let a Song Go Out of My Heart.
1: We had the great honor to be a part of Ken Popluski's memorial service at St. Peter's Church in Manhattan this last week, and it was beautiful and funny as he was.
0: Mm-hmm.
1: And Catherine Russell, a lot of people sang and told the wonderful stories, and Catherine Russell just got up and killed everybody. She's just so great.
0: Well, when we come back,
1: what did she sing? I can't remember what she sang.
0: She sang
1: a little swinger like that, though.
0: Yes.
1: And it just was perfect. So we'll come back and what?
0: All right, I'm going to play Poplawski when we come back from the break.
1: Ken Poplawski.
0: Yes, Ken Poplawski with yours truly. I'm John Pizzarelli. You are
1: Jessica Malasky.
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0: segment two began with yours truly singing Can't Buy Me Love from my Meets the Beatles CD. I think that was the take. That's Ken Paplowski playing the role of Woody Herman on that take.
1: Because it was sort of based on Woodchopper's Ball. Right?
0: Yes, sort of.
1: Was that Don Sobeski's idea?
0: It was Don Sobeski's, who you heard count off. One, yeah. two. It just so makes me so happy to hear Don's voice, and Kenny live in the room at NOLA Studios.
1: I think the prevailing sentiment was, other than the fact that he was a sensational human being, was that nobody plays like that. Like, he's not here anymore. That sound is off the planet.
0: Yeah. It just was.
1: So it was such a bittersweet afternoon.
0: Yeah. I expressed my disdain that I cannot hire him anymore.
1: I know.
0: He was the go-to guy. We did live radio deluxes with him, with Kenny, and record dates, and he played on your records.
1: I mean, I can't tell you how many times we walked into the studio with nothing, really nothing, mm-hmm. on paper, and just said go. And I made a record of like Depression era songs. That was my first record years ago. And Kenny walked in. I said, my dad's name is Harry, and I always loved the song I'm Just Wild About Harry. And is that too corny to do it? And that one, you're in the great hands of Ken Paplowski and Ray Kennedy. So here's what we came up with. This is from Pentimento.
0: Jessica Malasky on Radio Deluxe.

0: that's one of my favorite records that you've made. That's Jessica Mileski singing I'm Just Wild About Harry. I remember everything, almost everything about that particular take, because it was one take. And I remember how beautifully you sang, which we just heard, and how great Kenny and Ray Kennedy reacted to everything that was going on. There wasn't a moment that was changed, and it just, I said, I remember putting my hands up saying, don't anybody stop, because it was just so wonderful.
1: Yeah, because normally that song is, you know, in the olden days, it was, I'm just wild about Harry.
0: You know what, what's it, Helmsley, Lena, what's her?
1: Leona Helmsley?
0: She used to always request you play that song when her husband walked in the room, Harry Helmsley.
1: Oh.
0: They'd say, she'd come up and say, you've got to play Harry, and everybody had done. All the bands in New York knew that in the 70s and 80s. And that was how everybody heard it. And I love the way you sang so beautifully.
1: Well, those records are, you know, as we always say, those records are forever. And golly, you know.
0: Kenny, yes. And so, you know, Kenny and I talked many times about many things, including the Beatles and Elvis Presley. And I had the good pleasure of laying this CD that no one had of Benny Goodman at the White House with my father and Hank Jones, Milt Hinton, and Buddy Rich. And I thought we would just conclude this segment with Lady Be Good from that very live CD.
1: Celebrating the beauty of the clarinet.
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0: That's Benny Goodman with Hank Jones, Bucky Pizzarelli, Milt Hinton, and Buddy Rich from an album that doesn't exist in a store. Mm. That was Lady Be Good. I'm John Pizzarelli. You are?
1: Jessica Mulaski.
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0: segment three began with.
1: That's from a record called Sassy and Smooth, Annie Ross in her prime. I'm not sure who came up with that particular title. I'm sure she was thrilled with that in retrospect. That was the ladies in love with you, Annie Ross. I want to make a record. A compilation record.
0: So you should do a Sassy and Smooth, and you should also do Jessica Malasky Sings for Swingin' Lovers. I always like that one, too.
1: singing from her prime back in 1948.
0: Sings in her prime. We were speaking about instrumentalists who worked with Ken Poplawski. Ted Rosenthal, a frequent collaborator with Ken, has a new album out called The Good Old Days, and here he is to play Two Sleepy People.
1: Oh, I love this song.
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Ted Rosenthal from his album The Good Old Days and Two Sleepy People. To finish up segment three, here is Marty Paich from the Picasso of the Big Band and From Now On Radio Deluxe.

0: That was Marty Paich from the Picasso of the Big Band and a song called From Now On. I'm John Pizzarelli. You are?
1: Jessica Mulaski.
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0: segment four began with...
1: Isn't that a beautiful record?
0: It really is.
1: You know, I spent... It was a very rainy weekend up here in Putnam County this weekend. And I just started making a little pact with myself to start listening to more records, classic mm-hmm. records.
0: Classic jazz albums.
1: Yeah. And that was Billy Taylor Trio made a record called My Fair Lady Loves Jazz. And... It's almost 70 years old, that record.
0: Yeah.
1: I've grown accustomed.
0: 1957, I guess, yeah.
1: Grown accustomed to your face. And it was arranged and conducted by.
0: Who? Whom?
1: You tell me.
0: Quincy
1: Jones.
0: Yes.
1: How could that be? How old was he? We have to go Google and see when he was born. But I think that put him on the map. And the whole record is beautiful. The rain in Spain, wouldn't it be lovely?
0: Well, yeah, at that time, as I think of it too, Quincy was putting together a big band to go to Europe. I'll have to find out when it was, because there's the Great Wide World of Quincy Jones mm-hmm. that has all those, and he took that band to Europe. Now, this might be right before that even, so you are right. It's an amazing bit of business.
1: And, taking music from a Broadway musical and, you know, putting it through your filter. But the way he ranges those horns, just beautiful.
0: Yeah, it's a great record.
1: And, and Oscar Peterson made a...
0: Everybody made My Fair Lady
1: records. It's crazy. Well, it's a great score.
0: Yeah. Well, here's Oscar Peterson from... just a year later, Oscar Peterson plays My Fair Lady. And here he is to play...
1: Get Me to the Church on Time?
0: On Radio Deluxe.

0: Oscar Peterson from his Oscar Peterson Plays My Fair Lady, and Get Me to the Church on Time. And I know Andre Previn, I think, made a My Fair Lady record, as did Nat Cole.
1: Mm-hmm.
0: Nat Cole's was in 64.
1: Well, maybe we can start the next section with that.
0: We could open with little Nat Cole.
1: Yeah.
0: Well, after the break. Well, this has been quite a first half of Radio Deluxe. Thanks for tuning in to hear us. I'm John Pizzarelli. You are?
1: Jessica Malasky.

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0: It's the second half of Radio Deluxe from the Deluxe Cabin. John Pizzarelli along with
1: Jessica Malasky.
0: That, of course, was Nat King Cole from 1964 and On the Street Where You Live from My Fair Lady.
1: So the first two records we played were more influenced by the Broadway musical, which opened in 1956.
0: The movie was
1: 64, so yeah. That had just come out and he did that. George Cukor directed the film.
0: And Moss Hart, the play, mm-hmm. right? The musical on Broadway.
1: It's based on the Shavian, Pygmalion.
0: It is.
1: Alan J. Lerner, Frederick Lowe, beautiful
0: and
1: score.
0: And in my research, the first album made that consistent entirely of one program of songs, say, from My Fair Lady, as in this case, was made by Shelley Mann. It was called Shelley Mann and Friends Plays the Music of My Fair Lady in 1956.
1: So he got there first.
0: He got there first.
1: All right.
0: It was the first album of its kind, and it consists of Shelley Mann on drums, Andre Previn on piano, and Leroy Vinegar on drums. And here is Wouldn't It Be Loverly on Radio Deluxe.

0: Chili Man, Andre Previn, Leroy Vinegar, and Wouldn't It Be Loverly. What a nice trip through the music of My Fair Lady.
1: Have you ever thought of doing an entire songbook of a show? I mean, I know you did that Oklahoma suite, which was great, and you worked a little on the Guys and Dolls stuff.
0: I like the suites.
1: Guys and Dolls.
0: I like to put together a number of songs. I thought about Guys and Dolls, actually, for a moment.
1: Yeah, because that score is just incredible.
0: Yeah. Well, what do you have to close out the first this segment of the second half?
1: Well, I'm always, always happy to play Anita O'Day, and let's see. How about a little All Too Soon, Anita O'Day?
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0: All Too Soon from Anita O'Day. I'm John Pizzarelli. You are.
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1: That's fun.
0: Love that record. 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How do we continue?
1: I don't know.
0: Well, how about, I love Kenny Rankin's record of House of Gold.
1: Mm. I must have listened to this record 1,000 times.
0: Yeah, it's from the Kenny Rankin album and has a beautiful Don Costa arrangement.
1: It was on heavy rotation in my bedroom and the hi-fi in Woolcott, Connecticut.
0: My hi-fi, too. Kenny Rankin and House of Gold on Radio Deluxe. People.

0: Kenny Rankin and House of Gold. Mm. I remember my father coming downstairs going, what's on that hi-fi?
1: Well, the arrangements on that record are beautiful.
0: And my dad was good friends with Don Costa. Mm. He lived, Don and Jerry Bruno and Marion Evans had an apartment in the, what's that famous?
1: The 50s?
0: The one right, the one all the actors lived in on like 40.
1: Yes. I'll think of it in a second.
0: That one.
1: It's start with later. A W? Yeah, I know people that people still live there, like if they come to town to do a show.
0: Yeah.
1: It's pretty, oh gosh.
0: And there's even, there's home movies of my father on the roof. They did live in New York for about 6 months, my mother and father, in that
1: How
0: building.
1: How did I not know that?
0: That they lived in New York?
1: Yeah, I never knew that.
0: And then Bucky got the place in Clifton on Haddonfield Road.
1: I thought they were Jersey through and through.
0: Well, they, you know, 6 months will do it to you. We started the program with Sonny Rollins, and here he is with Shelly Manne and Ray Brown from an album called Way Out West. The picture on the cover is Sonny in the desert next to a cactus, and he's got an empty holster, but he's holding his saxophone, and he has a cowboy hat on. It's taken by Bill Claxton.
1: You're kidding me.
0: It's a great record cover. Iconic record cover and an iconic record. I'm an old cow hand. Sonny Rollins on Radio Deluxe.

0: Sonny Rollins, Ray Brown, and Shelly Mann, and I'm an old cowhand from way out west. The great Sonny Rollins on saxophone. I'm John Pizzarelli. You are?
1: Jessica Malasky.
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0: segment 7 from the Deluxe Cabin began with a song Jessica picked out.
1: That was Michael Franks, Underneath the Apple Tree. And we were listening while we were making dinner last week to his podcast. What's it called?
0: It's called The End of One.
1: He's really great.
0: He's interviewed by his friend Veronica Nunn, who sang in his group, about his career. And it's really interesting.
1: And he was talking about Sleeping Gypsy. Was that what he was talking about?
0: Well, he talked Sleeping Gypsy was the second album. This was the fourth, I believe. And it was called Tiger in the Rain.
1: Tiger in the Rain.

0: college. I got the record in at the University of Tampa and was showing it off because my father played a solo on one of the other tracks. And I got home, and Michael came over for dinner with his neighbors, Dominic Cortese and Sandy.
1: He talks about this.
0: Yes, and Dominic and Sandy were dear friends with Bucky. They knew each other, and that's why Dominic said, I'm going to bring him over to the house. So there was Michael and Claudia. Claudia being Michael's wife, and we all snuck around a corner, like, and waved to him, and you know, like, and he signed our records and stuff.
1: He just happened to live next door to one of the great accordion players of all time,
0: the guy who played accordion on Vienna Waits for You,
1: yeah,
0: and all those Billy Joel, that Scenes from Italian Restaurant. And Dominic was a dear friend. He played on Da Vinci's Eyes on my record, and I said, "Well, we all said, well, we have to go down the street. We played at the Magnificent Crepe." And we played we had a little group that played there, and we played a lot of Michael Frank songs. And so when they were done with dinner, they came unexpectedly and stood in the back, and we played all of Michael Frank songs.
1: Oh my gosh.
0: And Claudia had said that was the first time he heard somebody else
1: cover one of his songs.
0: Play his songs for him.
1: Wow.
0: He was just he's a dear guy. And
1: he every once in a while sends us eggplant.
0: Yes.
1: Because he has that famous song about eggplant.
0: Yes.
1: And your mom made the, of course.
0: And he had my mom's eggplant. And so that's where we connected on that, too. So
1: there you go.
0: The End of One is the name of the podcast, wherever you find your podcast. It's Michael Frank's talking all about his career. It's just wonderful. That was fun. Should we play? I have Ken Paplowski from The Unheard Bird, which he did live at Birdland, and he was doing all of these arrangements that were written for Charlie Parker that never got recorded.
1: Oh, wow.
0: And so from that record, here is Kenny playing tenor saxophone on this, and I Cover the Waterfront on Radio Deluxe.

0: Ken Paplowski from his record The Unheard Bird and I Cover the Waterfront. I'm John Pizzarelli. You are?
1: I'm Jessica Malasky.
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0: the final segment of Radio Deluxe. This week began with a record that you love, as do I.
1: I love this record. Boy, oh boy, can she sing. This is a younger Nancy Wilson. And the record's called Yesterday's Love Songs, Today's Blues, and that is The Very Thought of You.
0: That's a great record. It's and the whole record itself is amazing.
1: Yeah.
0: Right?
1: And she was gorgeous.
0: Did you follow her with the mic cord, or was that somebody else?
1: I worked at the Oakdale Music Theater. I had a summer internship there years and years and years ago. It was a tent then. Now it's like solid, and it's in the round. And my job on that particular week, I worked with Engelbert Humperdinck, you name it. They all came through, and she stood on the stage in a black dress. I'll never forget it. Gorgeous. And I had to page her mic. So if she walked to one side, because it was in the round,
0: right?
1: You'd walk to one side, I'd have to give her more, and then I'd pull it back so she wouldn't fall down. That was my skill, mad skills for that.
0: But that's really sweet.
1: No, I just sat there and watched all these remarkable people.
0: Yeah.
1: Tom Jones.
0: Well, I pass Oakdale all the time when you go out to
1: Wallingford, Connecticut.
0: Yeah.
1: And my girlfriend and I, my best friend from high school, we had the time of our life. Time of our life.
0: What have you got for us? You got a little...
1: And I just remember, because a couple of shows came through, mm-hmm. Lorelei with, what's her name?
0: Hello. Carol Channing.
1: And she came up to me and she went, Saugatuck, Paugatuck. And I was like, she said, Saugatuck, Paugatuck. And I said, Naugatuck. She said, Naugatuck. Because she made a curtain speech wherever she went. And she was like, I'd like to thank the nice people of Saugatuck. And all the girls, as a kid, I fell in love with their character shoes. You know, the character shoes that you girls wear in musicals? Not anymore, but too much. But with the little strap, that's all what I wanted to do.
0: And got to do it.
1: Yeah.
0: To close out Radio Deluxe this week, here's...
1: How could that possibly be?
0: I know, it's amazing, right?
1: It went by so quickly, sir.
0: From an album called Junior, here is Junior Mance playing Jubilation on Radio Deluxe.

0: along with Lex Humphreys on drums and Ray Brown on bass. That was Junior Mans and his piece, Jubilation. It's been a wonderful time, I think.
1: I'm going to go visit. I'm going to go plant my morning glories now.
0: All right, you go do that.
1: And water everything.
0: And if you're listening on WBGO, there may be more music ahead. So this is very exciting. Morning glories for you, more music for other people. 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How does that work?
1: It works.
0: I'm John Pizzarelli. You are.
1: I'm Jessica Malaski.
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0: From Feature Story News in Washington, I'm Nick Harper. US President Donald Trump says he's getting ready to make a final determination about Iran that could see a deal to end the conflict and set off a new round of nuclear talks. A US judge has told the Trump administration to remove Donald Trump's name from the Kennedy Center in Washington, D.C. And a rocket belonging to Jeff Bezos' Blue Origin exploded on a Florida launch pad on Thursday night. No one was injured.
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2: Iran has said any ceasefire with the U.S. has to include an end to the war in Lebanon.
3: Our correspondent in the Middle East explains the remaining obstacles to a U.S.-Iran peace deal. For Saturday, May 30th, this is All Things Considered from NPR News. I'm Adrian Florido. This hour, we'll hear from former Vice President Al Gore about the climate change movement 20 years after his blockbuster film gave it a spotlight.
4: Every great morally based movement in our history has gone through periods when the advocates felt despair.
3: We'll also hear about Palestinians who Israel has imprisoned without charges and speak with an author about her mother's decision to leave a child behind in Cuba and how it defined the family for generations.
5: That moment represented like a kind of original sin.
3: We'll also hear a little jazz from legend Miles Davis after the news.
6: Live from NPR News, I'm Janine Herbst. The U.S. military says it fired a missile to disable a commercial ship that was headed toward a port in Iran. This is the U.S. and Iran are still trying to work out a deal to reopen the Strait of Hormuz. NPR's Greg Myrie has more.
7: U.S. forces issued more than 20 warnings telling the commercial ship it was in violation of the U.S. blockade. When the ship still refused to comply, a U.S. aircraft shot a Hellfire missile into the engine room of the vessel, the Lian Star, which is registered in Gambia. U.S. Central Command, which is responsible for the Middle East, said the missile disabled the ship. The commercial vessel was in the Gulf of Oman, near the Strait of Hormuz, where the U.S. Navy is enforcing the blockade that prevents ships going to or from Iranian ports. In another development, U.S. Defense Secretary Pete Hegseth, speaking in Singapore, said U.S. forces are prepared to resume military action if no deal is reached on ending the conflict. Greg Myrie, NPR News, Tel Aviv.
6: A federal judge will review the Trump administration's nearly $2 billion anti-weaponization fund. NPR's Bobby Allen reports it comes after 35 former federal judges questioned the fund's legitimacy.
8: U.S. District Judge Kathleen Williams in Florida has ordered Trump's lawyers to respond to the former federal judges who claim the lawsuit that led to the fund is, quote, a fraud on the court. Trump sued the IRS over the leaking of his taxes. The case settled with a nearly $1.8 billion fund for those who claim to be victims of political persecutions. The problem, according to the former judges, is that Trump is both the plaintiff and the defendant. Trump filed a lawsuit as president, and he is the leader of the executive branch overseeing the IRS. The former judges wrote that the lawsuit was an example of collusion and asked the court to investigate whether it had been deceived. Williams says she is, quote, empowered to investigate serious misconduct. Bobby Allen, NPR News.
6: The Ebola outbreak in Congo has led to travel restrictions across North America. NPR's Ping Wong has more.
9: The outbreak is centered in the northeast region of the Democratic Republic of Congo. Some cases have been reported across the border in Uganda. In response, the U.S. is restricting travelers from those countries and neighboring South Sudan. Canada and Mexico say they're aligning travel measures too. Dr. Satish Pillai is leading the CDC's Ebola response.
10: I do want to make sure that there's a distinction between being present in a location that has an Ebola outbreak and having potential exposure. And exposure does not translate to actual infection.
9: The CDC considers someone to be a high-risk exposure if they've had physical contact with an Ebola patient without wearing medical protective equipment, if that equipment was breached, or if they lived in the same household as an Ebola patient who was symptomatic. Ping Huang, NPR News.
6: You're listening to NPR News. from Washington. A first-of-its-kind cash aid program for pregnant women in Michigan has led to healthier babies at birth. NPR's Jennifer Ludden reports a new study finds a significant drop in admissions to the neonatal intensive care unit.
11: 2 years ago, Flint, Michigan started providing all women $1,500 during pregnancy and $500 a month for a baby's first year. The aim was to tackle a peak time for poverty when many women cut back on work even as they face higher costs. The program has since expanded to 42 communities in the state. Now, a new study in The Lancet Public Health finds far fewer babies in Flint born prematurely or with low birth weight. That means saving millions in healthcare spending. Other research has found those mothers faced fewer evictions, less hunger, and had better mental health. The pediatrician behind the program says there will also be long-term benefits, since the first year of a child's life is crucial for brain development. Jennifer Ludden, NPR News.
6: At the French Open, defending champ Coco Gauff lost three sets against Anastasia Potapova in the third round, ending her chance at another title. Gauff and her 30th-ranked opponent traded long baseline rallies before mostly empty stands as French fans stayed away to watch the Champions League soccer final that France's PSG won. It's the earliest loss by a reigning women's single champ at the Open since 2022. I'm Janine Herbst, and you're listening to NPR News from Washington.
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0: This is All Things Considered from NPR News. I'm Adrian Florido. President Trump says he will decide soon on a proposal to extend a ceasefire with Iran. But how soon could that really be? The two sides still seem far apart on core issues, and Iran has said any ceasefire with the U.S. must include Lebanon, where Israel is ramping up its attacks despite a ceasefire. NPR's Jane Arraf joins us now from Beirut, and a warning, you will hear disturbing audio of a child injured in this war. Hi, Jane.
1: Hi there.
0: Jane, let's start with Iran. We've heard now a couple of times from the White House that an agreement for ending the war is close. What might the agreement that Trump says he's weighing include, and what is the holdup?
1: Well, it's meant to extend a ceasefire agreed in April for another 60 days, and the key issue seems to be money. U.S. sanctions prevent Iran from selling oil, and they've also frozen billions of dollars in Iranian assets. Iran is insisting that the U.S. unfreeze some of those funds, and it also insists on retaining control of the Strait of Hormuz. This initial agreement, if it's signed, provides for further talks on the nuclear issue. And specifically there, the issue is Iran's stocks of highly enriched uranium. Iran wants to keep them. The U.S. insists that it send them out of the country.
0: Israel today issued more warnings of possible attacks on villages in southern Lebanon, and it warned communities in northern Israel to expect more Hezbollah attacks. What is going on here?
1: Well, Lebanon is part of that Iran equation. Iran has said any ceasefire with the U.S. has to include an end to the war in Lebanon, where Israel has invaded and is fighting Hezbollah, the militant group that Iran backs. In the past week, Israel has taken over more territory in southern Lebanon, and it's intensified strikes. Almost the entire south has been displaced. Just to give you an indication of this, UN peacekeepers who track ceasefire violations say since last Sunday, Israeli forces have launched more than 3,000 strikes. That's compared with 187 launched by Hezbollah and its allies.
0: Lebanon is a small country, and it was already in a state of economic and political crisis even before this war started. How is Lebanon coping with everything that is happening now?
1: It's really tough. Lebanon's Ministry of Health says at least 3,300 people have been killed since the war began, and about 20% of those are women, children, or first responders and medics, according to the health ministry. Israel says Hezbollah attacks have killed 2 civilians and 23 soldiers, plus a military contractor. Children have borne a lot of the brunt of this. UNICEF said on Friday that there were an average of 11 children killed or injured every 24 hours in the attacks. And those included, on Friday, a Syrian refugee family of 8, in which 6 young children died when an Israeli drone hit their vehicle. Israel did not respond to questions as to who it was targeting. We spoke recently with Dr. Hassan Abasita, a surgeon who works in conflict zones. We caught up with him as he was treating a child injured by shrapnel from an airstrike. He says Israeli airstrikes on medics and ambulances is also affecting children's survival rates.
2: We know there are kids who've died being stuck in small hospitals that couldn't treat them and couldn't be moved.
1: Israel has killed at least 160 first responders since March, according to Lebanon's Ministry of Health.
0: Well, Jane, thank you so much for your reporting. That is NPR's Jane Arraf in Beirut.
1: Thank you.

0: When Al Gore's film, An Inconvenient Truth, came out 2 decades ago, it became a cultural moment.
1: Our ability to live is what is at stake.
0: The film helped introduce climate change to a wide mainstream audience. The movie went on to win the Oscar for Best Feature Documentary. Gore's movie was based on a slideshow presentation that he still stages across the country to this day. We're joined now by the man behind the film, former Vice President Al Gore. Welcome to the program.
2: Well, thank you so much for having me on the program.
0: When your film came out, it struck this really deep chord. It got a lot of people to start talking about slowing climate change as a moral imperative. But the conversation has changed a lot in the last 2 decades since you made this film. Is there a message that you're finding is more effective today than the moral imperative message you were expressing 20 years ago?
2: Well, the moral case is still the heart of the case. And I often tell audiences that every great morally based movement in our history has gone through periods when the advocates felt despair. The anti-slavery movement, anti-apartheid movement, civil rights movement, women's rights movement. In every one of those cases, there were times when there were serious doubt. But when the underbrush of argument is pushed away and the central choice is revealed as a choice between right and wrong, I think the outcome becomes foreordained. But now, in addition to the argument based on what's right and what's wrong, we have the economic argument that these alternative sources of energy are not only cleaner, but way cheaper now. We also have the health arguments as people are beginning to make the connections between all this pollution that makes people sick. Those arguments are beginning to get a big reaction also.
0: You were on this program, Mr. Gore, soon after your movie came out in 2006, and I want to play just a small bit of what you said then.
3: Well, I have a single objective, and that is to move the United States of America past a tipping point beyond which the majority of the politicians in both parties start competing with one another to offer genuinely meaningful solutions for this crisis. A tipping point beyond which the overwhelming majority of the American people demand that their political leaders, their business leaders, put this climate crisis in the number one priority position. And that's my objective.
0: Do you feel that you ever achieved that political objective?
2: No, I don't, unfortunately. However, soon after the movie came out, there was tremendous bipartisan support. And people forget that when Barack Obama ran for president the first time in 2008, the Republican nominee, John McCain, was very much a strong supporter of taking action to solve the climate crisis. But then, shortly after that, the Supreme Court issued a ruling you know as the Citizens United case ruling, and that brought all bipartisanship on climate to a screeching halt. Because it legalized bribery in a sense, and what I mean by that is corporations could give unlimited amounts of money secretly and anonymously to political candidates. And as the old saying goes, what could go wrong? We found out what can go wrong. The fossil fuel industry, they're way better at capturing politicians and capturing emissions, and they have been using their legacy networks and vast wealth to dominate the policy process.
0: There is another big concern right now, an emerging concern around the rapid development of artificial intelligence and the huge demands of energy that the data centers being built for AI require. Do the energy demands of AI concern you as another potential obstacle to meeting climate goals?
2: Well, yes, they do. And I think they're cause for deep concern, but not panic. There are so many other sources of emissions that we need to also address. We are also seeing new evidence, which I hope is accurate. I'm not shilling for that technology or that industry, but in giving you a balanced answer to your question, it may be that there are significantly more reductions than increased emissions. But that doesn't change the fact that they're adding a lot to the electrical grid that in many cases is struggling to handle it. It's pushing electricity prices up for people in various locations around the U.S. and contributing to the inflation problem.
0: You know, in the last week, a UN panel on climate change said that it was going to retire its worst-case scenario forecast about the effects of a warming planet, saying that this worst-case scenario is now unlikely to come to pass. And I'm wondering if this decision changes your understanding at all, and therefore your messaging to the public about where the fight against climate change stands and what they should do about it.
2: Well, no, it doesn't change anything at all. It's good news in a sense. All of this new renewable energy that's beginning to displace fossil fuels, and at the very least, people who project the future of energy consumption are now saying it's implausible that we're going to have a massive increase in the burning of coal, for example, because now there are these attractive and cheaper alternatives. So it's the right and proper for the scientists to revise their projections of how much fossil fuel we're going to be burning, but the answer is still too much.
0: I'm sure that you get the question all the time from people who are concerned about climate change and want to do something personally. Well, what can I do? What do you tell them when people ask you that question?
2: Well, I do get that question all the time, for sure, and it's one of the reasons why I put 100% of the profits from the movie that came out 20 years ago into the creation of an NGO called the Climate Reality Project. We hold trainings for grassroots climate activists all around the world and give them a specific agenda in the places where they live. And among the top priorities for what you can do is to get involved in the political conversation in the country where you live, because policy is the most important thing that needs to be changed. We're still subsidizing fossil fuels all over the world. Taxpayers are being forced to subsidize the maiming of humanity's future. And we should be taxing carbon, not subsidizing this pollution.
0: I've been speaking with former Vice President Al Gore. His film about climate change and inconvenient truth came out 20 years ago. Mr. Gore, thanks for joining us.
2: Thank you, Adrian. Bye-bye.

I'm Janine Herbst with these headlines. The Pentagon says the U.S. fired a missile to disable a commercial ship headed to a port in Iran as Washington and Tehran are still trying to work out a deal to reopen the Strait of Hormuz. In Laos, rescue teams helped five men trapped in a flooded cave for 10 days to safety. The men reportedly went in looking for precious metals. Two other men escaped. Two other men are still missing. And law enforcement officers in New York can no longer wear a mask while on duty. The state's governor, Kathy Hochul, signed a bill into law this week saying it applies to local, state, and federal officers who are operating in New York. I'm Janine Herbst, and you're listening to NPR News from Washington.

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1: It's All Things Considered from NPR News. I'm Adrian Florido. More than 1,000 Palestinians from Gaza are currently being held in Israeli prisons without charge or trial. They're being detained under a measure known as Israel's Unlawful Combatants Law. Israel says the law is necessary for its security, while human rights groups say it creates a legal limbo, one that leaves families without answers and detainees without a clear path forward. Itai Stern brings us this report from Tel Aviv.
2: This is the sound of cheering in Gaza. Families welcoming relatives released from Israeli prisons earlier this year. The men look exhausted, some frail, but they smile as they are embraced by the crowd. When Israel and Hamas agreed to a ceasefire last October, Israel released thousands of Palestinians detained in Gaza during the war, but not all of them. Human rights groups estimate that around 1,200 Palestinians from Gaza remain in Israeli custody. Many of them have been classified as unlawful combatants. In more than 100 visits I carried out, I came to realize that in some cases there were no deep interrogations, says Nadia Daka, a lawyer who has represented dozens of detainees. The sense I was left with was that these people were being held in order to extract information from them whenever it might be later requested, she says. And on that basis, they are being held with no clear prospect of release. Their detention is not limited in time. Daka says many detainees are not fighters, but civilians, doctors, teachers, journalists, and aid workers. Some were detained while fleeing with their families through humanitarian corridors. One of them is Dr. Hussam Abu Safia, director of Kamal Adwan Hospital in Gaza, arrested by the Israeli army in December 2024. NPR reached his son, Ilyas, by phone. My father, he says, is like all those imprisoned now categorized as unlawful combatants as a pretext to keeping them detained in Israeli prisons without any charge, with their detention extended every 6 months. He says the time without his father is affecting every aspect of life. We are living with grief, shock, and constant anxiety at the injustices they are enduring in Israeli prisons. We're not just counting the days, we're counting the fear, the grief, the anxiety, and the care. According to UN reports, since October 7, 2023, at least 93 Palestinians have died in Israeli detention facilities. Around 65 of them were classified as unlawful combatants. Daka says no Red Cross visits are allowed, and the cause of the deaths remains unclear because, she says, in many cases there is no investigation. But, she says, in other cases of people who died in prison, one of them a minor, it was clear that there was a connection between the policy of starvation and the deaths. And that's without even getting into the torture, inhumane treatment, and humiliation. The Israeli Prison Service told NPR it denied charges that it operates a policy of torture and starvation. It added that it operates in accordance with the law. Those held as unlawful combatants are not Hamas fighters who crossed into Israel in October 2023, the attack that killed about 1,200 people. They will face trial. By contrast, unlawful combatants face no charges and are held indefinitely based on secret evidence with judicial review every 6 months. Israeli human rights lawyer Daniel Shenar says it draws on U.S. policy after the 9/11 attacks.
3: It's not a new law, and unfortunately it is based on an American precedent that was set by the then Bush administration.
2: He says the process lacks transparency.
3: The judge sees secret evidence after the first judicial review, and he doesn't give any information away to the detainee. So nobody knows what exactly is the basis of their holding in prison.
2: Shenar says many detainees are now simply waiting and waiting.
3: This unlucky group of people who are stuck in prison now are just waiting for a further stage, maybe in the negotiation process.
2: Pnina Shalvit Baruch, a former senior Israeli military prosecutor, says the law addresses armed groups that are not formal militaries.
4: What it does is it equalizes the ability to hold the members of non-state actors or of organized armed groups and to equalize them to prisoners of war.
2: She says criminal trials are often not possible during active fighting because evidence can't be collected. And she argues this kind of detention is permitted under the laws of war.
4: It's also acknowledged, even the ICRC, for example, that you can kill, members of organized armed groups in an armed conflict situation. So if you can kill them, clearly you can detain them instead of killing them.
2: Those legal arguments offer little comfort for families in Gaza, many of whom still don't know where their relatives are being held or when they might return. Their wait continues. For NPR News, I'm Itai Stern in Tel Aviv.
1: Almost 30%. That's the amount grocery prices have gone up since before the pandemic.
5: Food costs have been rising for all of us for a number of years now. But, I wanted to sort of talk to people who are dealing with those issues.
1: That's NPR reporter Joe Hernandez telling me about his series, What's Eating America? His stories explore how people are coping with rising food costs. He's really been trying to understand
5: how they're thinking about it and what kind of strategies or, different approaches they're bringing to eating now that prices have gone up on so many different things.
1: Things like shopping at budget grocery stores, as Rich Henderson explained to him.
6: The more we shopped here, the more products we tried, we realized quality-wise, you're not really sacrificing anything.
1: Hernandez has also been spending time with the people producing our food, like Mary Hudson from the Maine Coast Fishermen's Association. When people started buying less fish during the pandemic, her group hatched a plan to buy up locally caught fish and give it away to food banks.
7: We were trying to figure out how we could get the boats out fishing, make some money, and realized also that we were facing these big issues with food insecurity, and it just was the perfect marriage of issues to try to find some funding.
1: Across the country, people have had to make adjustments in their lives as food has gotten more expensive. For this week's Reporter's Notebook, I asked Joe Hernandez about getting people to open up about that. How hard has it been to get people to talk about their struggles affording food? Not everybody likes to admit that they're struggling.
5: No, but I think a lot of people like to talk about this and share kind of their stories about it. And I think because food prices have gone up and been going up on so many different things, there's a bit of a we're all in the same boat feeling, I think. And so, people were pretty willing to kind of share their feelings about it. And in some ways, I think they wanted to share their story so other people could hear that, people aren't alone in having to figure out these different ways to deal with rising food prices. And, I did a story about a pay what you will night at a restaurant in Austin, Texas, where the owners there wanted to welcome people back in, basically people who stopped going to restaurants because they got too expensive. They wanted to let them have a night out there and pay whatever they felt like they could afford. And I talked to one diner there who said, right now I'm on rental assistance. It's difficult for me, but I'm able to have, access to this restaurant because of this promotion. And I hope that as I kind of develop in my career and life in Austin, I'll be able to support these businesses so they can do promotions for people, in the future who are in the shoes that I'm in now.
1: That's a story that's not just about people's struggles to afford food and the way they're trying to find more affordable food, but also the other side of the coin, which is people who are producing food and wanting to make sure that they can stay in business. Say a little bit about that.
5: Yeah, I wanted to kind of capture both sides of that coin, which is the people who are producing our food and serving it and selling it to us, as well as, you know, the consumer side. But in many cases, these are small businesses like that restaurant that I mentioned, and the co-owners there, you know, are dealing with rising costs themselves on everything from the raw ingredients they're buying to insurance. And many restaurants, including this one, have raised prices in the past because, you know, to maintain the slim margins that they operate on, they would have to raise their prices in order to stay profitable. This restaurant, the owners there, you know, they just felt like this was a moment to say, we want people in our restaurant. We don't want to price people out of it. So once a week, we're going to allow people to come in, pay whatever they want, have a good meal, and then leave. And they... you might think that that's not a really great business decision. And I think that they would say they might agree with that, but that's not why they did this. They did this, they say, because they want their restaurant to be accessible. But also they're finding a lot of people are paying what they owe when they come to that night, or paying more if they're able to do it, because they want to, you know, make it possible for those people who are coming in who aren't able to pay that much.
1: It sounds like you've spent a lot of time in grocery aisles and diners and school cafeterias, places that we all spend time in or have spent time in, you know, when we were kids. Are there things that you've noticed as a reporter in these spaces that maybe those of us who've ever just experienced those places as consumers might not notice?
5: One thing I feel like I did pick up in doing all of this reporting is that a lot of those people who are on the production side of our food system are themselves dealing with these high prices. They have to wrap up their shift, or at the end of the day, if they own their business, you know, close up their business and go to the same grocery stores that you and I shop at. And so they, you know, the ones that I talked to, for example, I visited a cattle farm in Kentucky run by a husband and wife couple who live with their two children on the farm, and talked about sort of the struggles that they have keeping the farm profitable and operating without raising their own prices too high, and just sort of, you know, how they're dealing with it, and then they have to go and go shopping themselves. You know, hopefully one thing that people take away from this is just that other side, which can often be a little bit elusive or confusing, like, why are food prices going up so high? Who is causing?
1: And who's responsible?
5: Right, like, who's setting these prices and why? Trying to open a window a little bit into the decision-making there and the struggles that those producers and restaurateurs, you know, have as well.
1: Joe, has this reporting changed at all how you view food and its central place in our lives?
5: Well, I'm trying to be better at looking at prices in the grocery store, for sure. I think reporting on how to cut food costs really illuminated for me some strategies that I could use. I think that a lot of people could use to spend less money on food if you want to do that when you're in the grocery store. And this is the small things like, you know, going with store brands, for example, which are becoming more popular, to big things like budgeting and setting a budget for your family if you want to do that. And then I just think more broadly, you know, the fact that we live in a food system with other people in it, these producers who are making our, you know, raising beef cattle or catching fish, or people who are operating restaurants or school cafeterias, you know, many of them are working with tight budgets themselves to run their businesses and aren't necessarily trying to raise prices on consumers, and then themselves have to become consumers at the end of the day or on the weekend when they go food shopping as well.
1: Well, you've published 5 stories so far. You've got more coming. Where can listeners and readers expect the series to go next?
5: Right. So the next story is about the shrinking domestic U.S. cattle herd. The number of beef and dairy cows is the lowest it's been in decades in the U.S., yet demand for beef is quite high, even though, as we, you know, many of us know, the cost of ground beef and beef right now is also very expensive. So, you know, we looked at kind of why it is that if demand is so high, there are so many fewer cows than there once were across the U.S. And there's a lot of reasons for that as well. But we talked to, you know, I mentioned that family in Lexington, Kentucky, that really illustrated for me kind of all the pressures they're facing as business owners in running a farm in 2026 and just the difficulty of it.
1: Well, we're looking forward to that story. I've been speaking with NPR reporter Joe Hernandez, whose series What's Eating America is about how Americans are responding to rising food prices. Thanks, Joe.
5: Thank you.
1: You can also sign up for his newsletter that offers tips on how to cut your food bill. Find it on our website, npr.org. This is All Things Considered from NPR News. The 2026 FIFA World Cup kicks off in less than 2 weeks, and in Massachusetts, home to the second largest community of Brazilians in the U.S., there is a lot of planning underway to transform local spaces to watch the soccer tournament. Esteban Bustillos from member station GBH in Boston has more.
8: Multiple teams of soccer players run around two indoor fields in the town of Hanover, about an hour southeast of Boston. Standing in the middle of one is Fabio Takahashi. He's the head coach of Cruzeiro Boston Academy. That's a youth branch of a Brazilian soccer club. Takahashi grew up in Brazil. He knows firsthand just how much the game means to his home country, especially when it's World Cup time.
9: For Brazilian people, World Cup is, it's a ritual, right? Like, I mean, I can't tell you, like, where I was in every World Cup since 1986.
8: That's probably true for most members of the Brazilian diaspora in Massachusetts. While Brazil won't be playing any group stage matches in nearby Foxborough, where the NFL's New England Patriots play, excitement is high to see the five-time world champions playing in the U.S. Brazil is the only team to make every World Cup, and they have the most World Cup titles. This makes trying to get a Brazil ticket about as easy as finding $3 gas. Takahashi looked into tickets for Brazil's opening match against Morocco and New Jersey. He found prices of over $1,000. But even that didn't scare him off.
9: I'm 45 years old, correct? I never been to a World Cup, never seen my team playing in the World Cup. But I think that's the only going to be my only chance in my lifetime, right? So, it's worth it, for sure.
4: It is a cultural thing.
8: That's Eloisa Galvão with local nonprofit the Brazilian Women's Group, which focuses on services around areas like immigrants' rights. She was in Brazil in 1970 when the team won its third World Cup amid a tense military dictatorship. She still remembers the jubilation after Brazil's victory.
4: People were celebrating with the soldiers, with the military, with the horses. Everybody was so happy. For like an hour, half an hour, people forgot about the horrible, the awful dictatorship that was killing and torturing, disappearing with people.
8: It's an experience that hasn't left her.
4: The only thing that mattered to us was that Brazil won.
8: At Oliveira's Steak Bar and Grill in Everett, north of Boston, which has a large Brazilian community, owner Wilton Rangel is gearing up. His restaurant is a haven for Brazil fans, with one half a sports bar focusing on soccer. When Brazil played France in a friendly in the Boston area in March, the place was packed with hundreds of people, and Rangel is expecting it to be even busier for the

0: This is NPR News.
1: A woman building a case to take down the mob decided to trust a madam whose brothel business the mob was terrorizing.
2: Two women coming together to advance some good in the world, even though they weren't friends.
1: A history stranger than fiction, and all the latest news, Sunday on Weekend Edition from NPR News.

0: I'm Janine Herbst with these headlines. Defense Secretary Pete Hegseth says President Trump is still pursuing a diplomatic agreement with Iran. Speaking in Singapore today, he echoed Trump's comments, saying he wants a deal that prevents Tehran from getting a nuclear weapon. The lead federal prosecutor in the James Comey Seychelles photo case has stepped aside with no explanation. The former FBI director is charged with threatening President Trump by taking a photo of Seychelles spelling out 8647. 86 means to cancel something, and Trump is the 47th president. And PSG won the Champions League soccer final today, beating Arsenal 4-2-3. This is the World Cup gets underway in 12 days. Both teams are sending players to the games that will take place in the U.S., Mexico, and Canada. I'm Janine Herbst, NPR News.
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2: This is All Things Considered from NPR News. I'm Adrian Florido. At the start of the Cuban Revolution, Adela Ferrer made an impossible decision. Her husband had fled Havana for New York, and she planned to take her two children and join him. But her first husband, still in Cuba, forbade her from taking their 9-year-old son. So she made the agonizing choice to take only her 10-month-old daughter. In her new memoir, That Daughter, Ada Ferrer describes the moment her brother Poli found out he'd been left behind.
3: When Poli said goodbye to his friends and returned home for dinner that April evening of 1963, he found my mother and me gone. My grandmother and aunts told him that we had traveled to the countryside for a few days to help care for an ailing relative. So in the beginning, he wouldn't have been too worried. Less than a week after our departure, however, they told him the truth. Every night, Poli clutched my mother's house dress and cried. He was 1 month shy of 9 and a half.
2: It was a rupture that continues to haunt and define Ferrer's family to this day. The kind of rupture shared by so many families who fled Fidel Castro's Cuba. Ferrer's new memoir is called Keeper of My Kin, Memoir of an Immigrant Daughter, and she's here to talk about it now. Welcome.
3: Thanks for having me, Adrian.
2: You say in your memoir that you devoted your life's work to writing about Cuba as a kind of penance for having been the chosen one that day in 1963. Why did you feel you needed to make amends?
3: Well, you know, my life was so determined by the fact that my mother took me with her, that she brought me to the U.S. Meanwhile, my brother was back in Cuba without his mother. He was just traumatized by my mother's choice for his whole life. And so I felt like that moment represented like a kind of original sin, that my success, my flourishing, my everything.

0: thing came from my mother's decision to take me, which was a decision that also involved leaving him behind. So I felt guilty for being the chosen one.
1: You pieced together a lot of the story of your mom's decision after she died in 2020, in large part through a box of letters that you found in her closet, the letters that your brother wrote to your mom after she left him behind. Could you tell me about the moment that you found those letters?
0: Yeah, well, she died in 2020. My father died 2 years later in 2022. He was 101 years old.
1: Wow.
0: I was cleaning out the apartment, and I opened up one of the closets where my mother kept a lot of things. And high up on a shelf, there was a clear plastic box with a white lid, and I could see envelopes in it. So I brought it down, and there was a stack of envelopes. And they were all tied together with gold curling ribbon, the same kind my mother used to wrap presents at Christmas. And so I untied them and took out the first one and saw that it was a child's handwriting and looked at the date, which was May 4th, 1963. That was less than a week after my mother and I left. And so it was my brother's first letter to my mother. And he would continue to write letters at a pretty regular pace for a lot of his childhood. And readers will find out if they read the book that though my mother expected the separation to be short, you know, she thought that his father would relent once he saw that she had left with me, that why keep him behind if he wasn't even caring for him? But that never happened. The father never changed his mind, never let Paulie leave. And so the reunion of our family, the reunification of mother and son, didn't happen until 1980 during the Mariel boat lift, which saw about 125,000 Cubans arrive by sea in Florida in the space of about 5 months. So the letters go from that very first one, less than a week after we left, through 1979. So the letters are kind of a chronicle of his childhood without my mother, of his coming of age, of his young adulthood.
1: Was it hard to read them?
0: Oh, it was probably the hardest thing about working on the book, because the letters are, they're just excruciating. The letters are the letters of a little boy. The handwriting's not good. The punctuation is not good. The spelling is a mess. And he is trying to make sense of what happens, but also trying to be mature and grown up and kind of stoic, you know? So he tells her he's doing fine. But at the same time, these moments of utter pain come through. And there was one phrase in a letter, maybe from 1964, I can't, you know, so we'd been gone maybe a year, maybe two. And he says, "Mommy, if you only knew how happy I get when a letter arrives from there." He says, "I get so happy that sometimes it makes me sad." You know, and so they were, I couldn't read them very much. I read them all very carefully, but I had to read them in short spurts because they were just so emotionally draining and upsetting to read. But I think of them as a gift, you know, that I have them.
1: Your story is the story of one family separation, your family's. But in many ways, it is the universal story, isn't it, for a lot of Cubans?
0: Right. And for many immigrant families, I mean, every story is particular in its own way, but many of them follow a pattern, right? And in Cuba, there was a revolution. There was the fact that people couldn't go back because of the vagaries of U.S.-Cuban relations. Family separation is obviously not unique to Cubans, and there are people who make the difficult choice to leave their country all the time. And often when they leave, few people have the resources for families to leave all as one, right? So there's always people who stay behind. And there's never really a guarantee that the reunification will happen or when it will happen. And so there is this kind of wake of family separation that shapes so many lives in the U.S., in Latin America, and other parts of the world.
1: You know, I recently lost my grandmother.
0: My condolences.
1: Thank you. Over the last few years of her life, I recorded her oral histories, and I'm so grateful to have those recordings. But every once in a while, I'll think of something, and I'll say, oh, I should have asked her that,
0: yeah.
1: You know? And I wonder if you could ask your mother just one more question. What do you think it would be?
0: That's an amazing question. You know, I'm torn. Part of me would want to ask her how she would feel about my having written this book. But part of me doesn't want to ask her, just in case. So that's one question. But apart from the book, I would want to ask her about when, you know, when she first got here, she always thought she would go back. I guess I would want to know more about the moment where she no longer believed that. Mm. When did she believe that she would be here until the day she died? When did she realize that, and how did it make her feel? And also, I wonder if she had known at the time that her absence from Cuba would be permanent, would she have made the choice she made?
1: Well, I've been speaking with Ada Ferrer. Her new memoir is called Keeper of My Kin. She's also the Pulitzer Prize-winning author of Cuba, An American History, and a professor of history at Princeton University. Ada Ferrer, thank you so much for this beautiful book.
0: Thanks for reading it and for talking about it with me.
1: Earlier this spring, fans of the reclusive Scottish band Boards of Canada started getting VHS tapes in the mail. The fans pored over the short, distorted video for secret clues about what the band might be cooking. Yesterday, they found out when Boards of Canada released Inferno, its first album in 13 years. The band has always kept its fans captivated by dropping cryptic breadcrumbs. NPR Music's Noah Caldwell brings us this story about a time 20 years ago when an image the band posted on its website led its fans on a massive hunt. It's remembered as the Red Moon Incident.
2: In early April 2006, an image appeared on the Boards of Canada website.
3: It was just a black screen. Center of the screen was an image of the moon washed in a sort of orangey-red color.
2: Dougie Byram was living in Manchester at the time. He went by DJ Todos on the Boards of Canada internet forums, which predictably freaked out.
3: That's when the carrot first started to be dangled.
2: Written across the red moon was a line of numbers, 100606, and below that, a long string of numbers and letters, a code. The forums got to work. The first line looked like a date, 10 June 2006, and the red moon itself was a clue. The two members of the band, brothers Mike Sanderson and Marcus Yeohan, had once talked about gatherings they used to throw in the Scottish countryside under a blood moon. The longer code was trickier, but theories flew around, led by a few of the diehards.
4: I'm Ben Satterfield, known on the forum as Lincolnshire Poacher.
2: Satterfield was living in Southern California.
4: Everyone's imagination, including mine, went really out of bounds.
2: Then Satterfield put portions of the code into a British military mapping system and found a grid in the Pentland Hills outside of Edinburgh.
4: We're like, okay, like we're on to something.
2: There'd been a rumor that the brothers had a secret studio in the area. So now they had a date and a location, so it must be a live event. And at this point in 2006, Boards of Canada hadn't played a concert in 5 years. And then one final clue popped up on the map. An abandoned observatory.
4: Like, oh my gosh, a telescope. Come and see the Red Moon event here, you know? At that point, we're like, let's buy plane tickets.
3: We grabbed the car keys and a tent and drove up to Scotland.
5: Embedded in their music is this idea of secret transmissions and voices coming through the ether.
2: Today, Mark Richardson is the rock and pop critic at the Wall Street Journal, but at the time, he covered Boards of Canada for Pitchfork and saw this cat and mouse dynamic up close.
5: That kind of invites the listener to say, like, hey, where does this come from and what does it mean?
2: Plus, this was a certain generation of electronic music fans.
5: They did have a connection to rave music in the late 80s and 90s, and it is interesting to remember that a lot of those raves would happen in outdoor spaces. And so something about the Red Moon incident that made me think of, in a way, returning their music to its roots.
2: By the weekend of June 10th, about a dozen people on the forums had committed to hunting down the Red Moon party. Ben Satterfield flew from California, and Dougie Byram picked him up at the airport.
3: We all went in convoy down to the site, and we got there early afternoon.
4: And we finally find the observatory. And at this point, other people start showing up.
3: Probably got to 6 o'clock, 7 o'clock, and you would have expected if something was going to happen, it probably would have happened by now.
4: Are we wrong? Did we get this wrong? We said, at this time, if nobody shows up, we're putting the music on. We're going to blast it. And so it ends up just turning into a party. And then the campfire dies down and it's the sun's starting to come up. And we're just like, okay, I guess we either got it wrong or maybe this was the real takeaway that we got to hang out together. Like, it was good enough for us.
3: Whether they were over the hill with some binoculars laughing their heads off, I don't know. I'd like to think they were.
2: 20 years later, Boards of Canada has never acknowledged the Red Moon incident. We reached out to their label, Warp, but never heard back. Maybe it was a test. 7 years later, the band did lead fans to a listening party in the Mojave Desert through another secret code. Ben Satterfield made it to that one.
4: But the mystery remains, right? I would love to get an answer.
2: But he and Dougie Byram also seem to have made peace with not knowing.
3: Wouldn't change a thing. The whole mystery about them, there's a bit of magic sort of interlaced with that.
4: So much about art is the unknown anyway. And if you have all the answers, maybe you don't long for whatever's next. I don't know.
2: Noah Caldwell, NPR Music.
1: This week, the jazz world celebrated what would have been Miles Davis's 100th birthday. The late trumpet player is widely considered one of the most innovative and influential jazz musicians of all time. His career spanned almost five decades, the epitome of cutting edge, musically, culturally, and socially. We're bringing in NPR Music's Felix Contreras to talk about what made Miles Davis such a towering figure in music. Felix, welcome.
6: Hey, how are you, man?
1: Felix, where do we even begin to dip our toes into this vast ocean that is Miles Davis?
6: You know, the span of his contribution is kind of breathtaking when you consider what happened in jazz during those almost 50 years he made music. He arrived in New York from his home in East St. Louis exactly at the moment when bebop was transforming big band swing, and I mean shredding it. Super fast, small groups, tight and sparse, and Miles fell in with the most notable figure from that moment, Charlie Parker.
1: Okay, so Miles Davis joined that revolution, but when did he start changing jazz himself?
6: Slightly after that, okay? First, he slowed it down and gave jazz new sonic textures. Then 2 years later, he did it again with the modal jazz of Kinda Blue, improvising over scales rather than chord changes.
1: Improvising over scales rather than chords. Translate that for us.
6: Okay. Imagine having a conversation and words are never really organized themselves into paragraph like we normally do. They just sort of flow from idea to idea. That's kind of what he did.
1: What did that sound like?
6: Sounded like this, man. Check it out.
1: Felix, what was he doing in the late 60s? I'm thinking 1969, you know, when the Woodstock Music Festival was changing the very structure of popular music.
6: You know, he was actually listening very intently to some of those musicians that played there, Jimi Hendrix, Sly and the Family Stone. He was also listening to James Brown, and again, changing jazz by mixing it with rock and funk that he was listening to, and we hear that on Bitches Brew from 1970.
1: Miles Davis was making music at a tumultuous time for Black America. What was his relationship to the fight for civil rights?
6: You know, he was never really one that really stood in the front of the picket line or on the demonstrations, but like, it was very clear on where he stood when it comes to race relations here in the United States, especially as a musician. His experiences dealing with record labels, club owners, promoters, the message that he got was that it was still a burden to be Black in America, even if you were famous, and he was not afraid to express those realities to white America. And I think that that's part of the legacy that people are embracing as we look back on his 100th birthday.
1: NPR Music's Felix Contreras is a Miles Davis fan. He co-hosts the Alt Latino podcast and is a part-time musician himself. Felix, thank you for this tutorial on the occasion of Miles Davis's 100th birthday this week. It's always great to talk to you.
6: Thanks, man. Same here.
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3: 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Down in the vault, our producer, Jeff Glover, has found an archival recording of some old friends of mine. 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Rogers, Arkansas Rail Yard Live Concert Series began in 2021. Held on the city's Butterfield Stage next to Rail Yard Park in historic downtown Rogers, it features live concerts every weekend throughout the spring, summer, and fall. This week we'll be hearing music from the husband and wife duo who go by the name National Park Radio. 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

0: You've been listening to Northwest Arkansas Americana Duo National Park Radio. In that first set, we heard Wander, followed by The Road Ahead, Fame and Misfortune, and There is a Fire. We've got plenty more of these folks' fine tunes coming up. But after this short break, come with me down to the vault for a visit with my friend Jeff Glover. 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
0: Welcome back to Ozark Highlands Radio. It's that time of the week to go down to the vault and see what's going on with Jeff Glover. And I've got a good question for him this time, too, so let's head on down there. Hey, Jeff.
3: Hello, Dave.
0: Well, you got this place looking pretty good down here.
3: Man, I've just been working like a madman.
0: I know. I don't know how you get it all sorted out.
3: I love it.
0: What about this pile over here?
3: I have no idea.
0: Hey, we're doing our show this week on the Zabos, National Park Radio is what they call themselves.
3: Mm-hmm.
0: A couple. We've had some fine couples that have sung here at the Folk Center over the years. I wonder if you got anything in the vault that will go along with that.
3: Oh, Dave, there are so very many couple duos that have been playing at this place since time immemorial. And, but you know, I think there are a few that really stand out from over the years. And I'm sure you would agree one of those couples would be Robert and Mary Gillahan.
0: Oh, absolutely. Some of my favorite people.
3: Absolutely. It's mine too. Mine too. Yeah, Robert and Mary, played here, as you know, for a long, long time and are very prolific musicians here at the Folk Center. And I found a really neat recording the other day of Robert and Mary leading a sing-along. It sounds like it's at the end of the night of one of our evening shows a long time ago, leading a sing-along of that classic sing-along song, Keep on the Sunny Side.
0: Oh boy, let's hear it.
3: Absolutely.
4: You know, we end programs differently every time we can. Tonight, we don't want to call this a sing-along. A lot of people may not like sing-alongs. What we're going to do is to get up here and sing, and we invite you to sing with us. Okay?
5: But not alone.
4: We're not alone. Okay, Mary is going to lead us.
6: I'll still keep on the sunny side. They're a bashful bunch of
4: bashful.

0: Good evening. Thank you.
1: Yeah, that's the Gillihans, all right. In fact, what year was that from?
2: This one is from 1984.
1: Oh, you know, I would very likely was out there on stage with them singing some kind of harmony part.
2: I was wondering if maybe you weren't in there somewhere.
1: Yeah, because the Gillihans and I, of course, have been a band for 35 years
2: right.
1: called Harmony.
2: Right.
1: Yeah. We've done a lot of singing together.
2: Yeah.
1: Yeah. Mary's got a sweet voice.
2: And she's good at leading those things
1: She
2: as
1: well. Sure is. Yeah. Thank you so much. It's great to hear the Gillihans from way back in 84.
2: Yeah, yeah, it really is. See you, Dave.
1: All right, bye, Jeff. Husband and wife duo, Stefan and Carrie Szabo, have made their name for themselves over the past several years with their beautiful harmonies, inspiring and relatable songwriting, and their unique and energetic live shows. We were glad to be able to record these songs when they played on stage at the Railyard Live Festival.

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3: Welcome to the Citizens National Bank Countdown to First Pitch. Stick with us as we get you ready for the game with news and notes from around the WAC, a scoreboard, and an interview with Texans head coach Fuller Smith. 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
4: Welcome to UFCU Dish Park Field in Austin, Texas, for this Game 4 matchup of the NCAA Baseball Regional between your third-seeded Tarleton State Texans and the first-seeded Texas Longhorns. Hello, Texan fans. Byron Anderson alongside former Division I baseball coach Scott Norwood as the Purple and White look to slay a big burnt orange dragon tonight and earned a spot in the Austin Regional Championship round beginning tomorrow. Fuller Smith and the Texans enter as heavy underdogs against the Texas squad that is the number 6 overall seed in this 64-team NCAA tournament. The Longhorns bring a 41-13 overall record into tonight's matchup and have been nearly unbeatable at home, posting a remarkable 30-4 mark here in Austin. But one of those four home losses belongs to Tarleton State. Back on March 17th, the Texans marched into Austin and handed the Longhorns a 6-1 defeat. Tarleton arrives tonight playing its best baseball of the season, riding a 4-game postseason winning streak with confidence, momentum, and a belief that they can do it again. Stick around as we get you ready for the Cam's first pitch with a scoreboard update, today's starting lineups, an injury report, and a conversation with Texans head coach Fuller Smith before the top of the hour and the first pitch. A berth in the championship round in the NCAA Austin Regional is on the line as the countdown rolls on next on the Tarleton Sports Network, presented by the North Texas Ford Dealers.
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4: Welcome back to UFCU Dish Falk Field here in Austin, Texas. Byron Anderson, Scott Norwood here with the National Citizens National Bank countdown to first pitch as we get you ready for this game. And what a huge game it is as we lay things out. First off, how about this, Scott? The Texans will be the home team for this game. It's not often that you see that. Probably won't happen for quite some time again, where Tarleton State is the home team when they play Texas at Texas. But that is the case today, as the Longhorns are in their road grays. Texans will be in what they've worn this whole postseason, which they've gone 4-0, purple tops with Tarleton State across the front, and then the pinstripe purple pants that they wear on the bottom, of course, the purple helmets. But this one is huge because the team that wins this game about 75 to 78% of the time goes on to win the tournament and move on to the Super Regional.
8: It's a great time, an exciting time, and you're right. 75% of the time, this matchup winner moves on to the championship and moves on to a Super Regional. So everything's right in front of you. You're excited from what happened last night, but you got to get grounded real quick because the University of Texas is staring right across from you, about 90 feet across the diamond.
4: Yeah, they have been really good all season. They come into this game 41-13. In a couple of minutes, we'll get you the starting lineups. Texans, not bad as well, 38-19 on the season. But first, let's do a BMY Wealth Management scoreboard. How did these two teams get here? First off, in the very first game of the series yesterday, it was UT beating Holy Cross 19-1. Texans followed in the second game as they took out UC Santa Barbara 11-5 in that game. Both of the teams went advanced to the winner's brackets. Into the loser's brackets go Holy Cross and UC Santa Barbara. And UC Santa Barbara, they chose not to pitch their best pitcher yesterday, Jackson Flora. He goes today, goes a little more than seven innings, strikes out nine, walks two, and gets the victory. His 11th of the season, 12th of the season. Now he's 12-0, and his ERA continues to fall as he did not give up but one run in the whole game. I think the final score was 14-1 as UC Santa Barbara moves on. They will face the loser of this game in game number one tomorrow as the University of Texas takes the field for In and Out. And that sets up this huge game here today. Again, 75% of the time, the team that wins this game moves on in the NCAA tournament and goes to the Super Regionals. If you don't know how the Super Regionals work or how the regionals work, regionals are pretty simple. 16 different regional sites, four teams apiece, and one moves on. So it leaves you with 16 teams remaining. Those teams next week that win will be paired up due to the regional distance and also due to their rankings. And one team will host. It'll be a three-game series to determine who goes to Omaha. And really, you might argue that for NCAA Division I championship, this right here is as close as any Tarleton State team has been ever. And they're just 2 years of being eligible for the tournament. We look at some of the other games going on right now. Just going final in 10 innings, Virginia takes out Southern Miss, the number 9 team, 15-11. So the number 9 overall ranked team is out of the tournament. Georgia just beat Long Island University 18-1. Those are some of the finals. Other games taking place right now, Florida State and Coastal Carolina playing in an elimination game. Florida State up 2-1. They're the number 10 team. Auburn on top of NC State 17-13 in a barn burner in the top of the eighth. Virginia Tech on top of UCLA 4-3. UCLA in danger of being eliminated. They lost yesterday to the number 46 team in this tournament. They come into the game 51-6. They

0: Beating at number one, we've seen it twice already, and we've seen it to happen to the best team throughout the season. Baseball is different, and if it comes down to one game, anything can happen.
1: That's right. Anything can happen. And the difference of all those sports that you mentioned and what happens here, it's the man on the mound who can control everything. Yes. And if he's having a hot day and getting you to make mistakes at the plate, you have an opportunity. You're saying that about UCLA. That's never happened in the history of the tournament, a number one seed losing their first game in the tournament.
0: Yeah.
1: And it just proves to you how great college baseball is getting.
0: Yeah.
1: And how dominant this sport's getting, not only just in the South, where it's probably really tough, it's just moving all over the country, and people are really getting a lot of really great players.
0: As we take a look at the starting lineups brought to us by Wellington State Bank, we will start things off with Texas, who once again is the visiting team. Aiden Robbins will lead off and play right field. Carson Tinney will be the catcher, batting second. Anthony Pack Jr., the left fielder, he'll bat in the three hole. Timo Becerra will be in the four hole, batting fourth and playing second base. Adrian Rodriguez, the shortstop, batting fifth. Kaysen Borba will play third base and bat sixth. Ashton Larson will be in the seven hole and play first base. The designated hitter will be Ethan Mendoza, and it will be Darian Pendergrass, the center fielder, batting ninth for UT. As on the mound, it will be one of the best pitchers in all of the nation, 8-1 on the season. And remember, a lot of those starts coming in SEC play, a 2.00 ERA. His 14th start of the season will be tonight, 76.2 innings pitched, giving up 52 hits, 18 runs, 17 of them earned, 109 strikeouts, 22 base on balls. Opposing hitters batting just 184 against Dylan Valantis. And he is a really good lefty. He's what I would call a crafty lefty that can throw 97.
1: that's a luxury when you can do that.
0: Yeah.
1: And be able to be that dominant. He is fantastic. That's why he's at the University of Texas. They get big-time athletes. They get big-time results. But this is the big time opportunity for Charlton right here, and you wouldn't want it any other way. You want to be the best, go beat the best.
0: Chance to do that tonight, and Fuller Smith will run out a lineup that looks like this. Jake Tatum will lead off and play right field. Slade McLeod in the two hole at second base. Rainer Heinrich, his nickname is Baywatch. Did you know that?
1: I didn't.
0: Found that today in the notes. I hadn't caught that before. He's the left fielder for the Texans. Carson Lorch will be the designated hitter. Bat fourth, Cage McLeod, who had another solo shot yesterday, will bat fifth and play first base. He also played great over at first. Ike Shirey will be the shortstop and bat sixth. Sergio Guerra, four home runs in his last three games, had two more yesterday, will bat seventh for the Texans and play catcher. Rafael Smeek over at third base. And Kendall Johnson, the only player that did not have a hit in yesterday's win over UC Santa Barbara, will bat ninth and play center field for the Texans. On the bump, the big 6'9 righty for the Texans, Ethan Wendell. A 6-3 record. The Texans have won the last six games that he started on the mound. He has got the win in those games. They've actually won the last nine games that he's pitched overall. Now, he didn't get a decision in three of those, but Wendell, a 5.64 ERA, 6-3 on the season. This will be his 14th start, 68.2 innings pitched, 73 hits, 47 runs, 43 of them earned, 41 strikeouts, 27 base on balls, opposing hitters batting 296. If you want to circle somebody that has to be great tonight for the Texans to win, I think it's very simple. It needs to be Ethan Wendell. As just, this should be a really fun game to watch. Stick around. We've got more coming for you here on the Citizens National Bank Countdown to First Pitch. Fuller Smith in a couple of segments. But up next, we got a local radio host here in Austin, and he's got ties to Tarleton State University as well. His son, Michael Harge, played on the 2015-2016 Tarleton State Elite Eight basketball team. Mike Hardball Harge from 1300 The Zone here in Austin is up next in our Behind Enemy Lines right here on the Tarleton Sports Network, presented by North Texas Ford Dealers.
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2: Welcome back to the Citizens National Bank countdown to first pitch as your Texans get set to take on the Texas Longhorns here in just a little bit. Byron Anderson with you, and we are going to visit with Mike Hardball Harge in our Behind Enemy Lines segment. Now, he has a lot of history with Tarleton State University. Currently, he is the co-host of the morning kickoff on the Zone 1300 here in Austin, a morning show. He co-hosts that with Mark Henry, used to be a former WWE wrestler and the strongest man alive at one point. He may still be. Still a pretty big dude. His son, Michael Harge, played for Tarleton State the 2015-2016 season, averaged almost 11 points per game on the Texans' run to the Elite Eight that year. And Michael himself actually signed with Texas out of high school to come play baseball, but he was drafted in the second round by the Montreal Expos in 1990 and decided to make a run at playing in the pros. Big introduction for a big man. Mike, appreciate the time. Thanks for jumping on and talking a little Longhorn baseball with us.
3: No problem. I'm excited about it. I'm more excited because Texas is getting an opportunity to play the Tarleton Texans. Obviously, you mentioned it, Michael being able to come there and play those 4 years, had a great run with the Tarleton Texans. So our family bleeds a lot of purple. But as you said, this is enemy lines, and there's still some burnt orange in his heart.
2: That's all right. The burnt orange paying your bills right now with that radio show, so we understand that. Let's talk a little bit about this Texas team and Jim Schlossnagel making the move from A&M before at TCU, and he's come on to Texas and had immediate results and really getting this program going again. What's it like as a fan watching him coach a team day in and day out throughout a season?
3: Well, it's very interesting, number one. Number two, you start to understand the psyche of a Jim Schlossnagel. You mentioned it, 25 years in the game. He's had a lot of success, and you start to see the type of baseball team that he puts together. He does a lot of different things to kind of pique the interest of the fans. He's very open. He talks to everybody, and he wanted to get Texas baseball back to Texas baseball. I'd be remiss if we didn't talk about Coach Pierce and what he was able to do at his time at the University of Texas, but they decided to go in another direction, and when he got a chance to come to Texas, this was one of the places that he wanted to be. And like you said, you've seen immediate results from his teams since he's been here.
2: Visiting with Mike Harge of the Zone 1300. He hosts a morning show here in Austin as we're going Behind Enemy Lines, brought to us by Texan Restrooms. And earlier in the season, the Texans got a 6-1 surprise win when the Texas team was number two in the nation. When these teams rematch, first off, as a talk show host, you see that. What do you talk about? What do you remember about that time after it happened? And then two, do you think Texas has revenge on their mind for this game?
3: Well, as a Texan father, it was an exciting time for a lot of people because my phone started blowing up. People were like, hey, we told you we were coming into town to play some ball, and it was good. And even my son, Michael, he was sending me all kinds of Texan stuff during the game. And I was like, man, I understand what this game is all about. I've seen it before. But to your point about the revenge factor, I don't think it's more of a revenge factor because it's Tarleton. I think it's more of, hey, we got to beat this team in front of us to advance, to get a chance to win a game and then get a chance to play in the championship series to go to the Super Regional. I think that's the focus of this team. You mentioned Coach Schlossnagel and what he's been about. One of the things that he always tries to talk about is every day is a new day. Every day is the opening day. So everything is different now. Tarleton obviously is a different team. Texas is obviously a different team. We're going to probably see the both aces at this time. Dylan Volantis will probably be the starting pitcher for Texas. wouldn't be a guy that starts on Tuesday. So it's a totally different game and totally different teams on both sides of it. I'm just excited about it because this was the matchup for me that I wanted to see, and everybody thought UC Santa Barbara was going to be the team that they were going to see. Well, Tarleton came in, handled their business, and now Texas and Tarleton get a chance to play against each other.
2: You mentioned the midweek game, and obviously those games, especially for Texas, totally different environments. Those are huge games for teams like us coming in and playing the big dogs. What's the difference in a Texas crowd from a Tuesday and a midweek game to a game like this? Is it different?
3: No, for sure. The energy is going to be a lot different. Midweek, I mean, Texas did really good this year on the midweek game as far as attendance, because it's obviously when you have a talented baseball team, people want to come out and see the game. You see some of the position players. There's not a time that you come to the ballpark that you don't want to see an at-bat from an Aiden Robbins or Carson Tenney, or even what you saw from Anthony Pack Jr., a special player. So it wasn't always about the pitching, but teams like Tarleton who are, I don't want to say Tarleton is up and coming, because they've been doing well for a long time. And now being in Division One, you start to see you're getting different types of players. You're getting guys that want to be on that big stage. And here's an opportunity for a Tarleton Texans team to come into town. They already feel comfortable. They've won twice here already. Once, as you mentioned, against Texas in the midweek, but then again yesterday, able to come out and beat UC Santa Barbara. So I don't think the Tarleton's going to be intimidated by the fans or anything like that, but it will definitely be a rowdy crowd tonight.
2: Can't wait to see it. You going to be able to make the game tonight, Mark, or are you going to be bopping around doing something else?
3: I will definitely be in the house tonight, for sure.
2: Well, we can't wait to visit with you during the game. Mike Hardball Harge, again, listen to him when you're strolling through Austin on 1300 The Zone, the morning show with Mark Henry. It's a really great listen. I tune in every once in a while. Mike, we appreciate your time. Good luck to you guys, and we'll visit with you on down the road. Thank you, sir.
3: You too, man. Thanks for giving me a call. Appreciate it.
2: Mike Harge, want to thank Texan Restrooms for bringing us the pregame Behind Enemy Lines segment. Stick around. 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

0: Welcome back to the Citizens National Bank countdown to first pitch as your Tarleton State Texans get set to take on the Texas Longhorns in the winner's bracket of this NCAA Austin Regional. And we welcome in the head coach of the Tarleton State Texans, Fuller Smith. Texas Bank brings us our pregame interview. And coach, start off with the win last night. What an exciting moment, not just for you and your crew, but all Texas fans across the nation. A great turnout. And what was it like to get an 11-5 win, first ever win in the NCAA Regional Division I tournament for Tarleton State?
1: Well, I think it's awesome for the young men. You know, obviously coming in the game, we knew they weren't throwing their best guy, Flora. So we knew we were probably, you know, by Monday, we figured we'd probably see Prosky and then a slew of left-handers with Tribe and Hoover. And so kind of aligned the way we thought it would from a pitching side on their end. But, you know, our guys competed. I think Core did a pretty good job filling it up. We went out of jams. And, you know, Trado was really good down the stretch, finishing the game, which he's been good all year, about as good as anybody in the country to this point. But, you know, able to get that win, first one under your belt, and obviously you got a big one today against Texas.
0: You look at kind of the strategy used by the two higher-seeded teams, and it kind of – for Texas, they kind of did the same thing. They don't – pitch their best starter. We'll talk about him later. It pays off for them. They win 19-1. But for UC Santa Barbara, they don't go with one of the top, probably the top arm on all of college baseball. They chose to go with their second pitcher, who's a really good player, by the way. Do you guys, yep, when something like that happens as a coach, I know you probably see the strategy in that, but also you maybe take that a little bit as a slight and gives you a little extra motivation if you need it?
1: Yeah, I'm sure the guys did a little bit. We kind of knew what they were trying to do. And obviously, you know, like hindsight's 20/20, you know, I think if they could do it all over again, they would do it differently. But, you know, at the end of the day, I think, you know, they got to look at what's their best route to win a regional, just like, you know, we do the same thing. And so I think they probably thought this was their best chance to win it. It's not just to get in it. You're trying to win the thing. And,
0: yeah.
1: You know, obviously they can come out of the loser's bracket and win it just like anybody does. There's a lot of one seeds that lost yesterday because they had pitched off and across college baseball, and you'll probably see a lot of those guys in regional finals here in the next couple of days. But, you know, I think our guys were pretty fired up. They were excited to face Florida. We may still face him, but, you know, I think, you know, Prosky's a really talented arm. He'll probably go into anywhere from like the 8th to 12th round, I would imagine, this year in the draft. Like he's a really good caliber arm. So they've got multiple arms that they threw yesterday. And Triba, obviously, I think is probably the best reliever in the Big West Conference. You know, unbelievable stuff from the left side, and he's got four pitches he can mix. So, you know, I think they had a bunch of different options, and it, you know, we just happened to get to the guys at the right time, and you know, kind of hoping we could have gotten to Prosky in the first because it looked like,
0: yeah,
1: you know, he didn't have a great grip on the mound. I think with humidity and stuff, a little bit different than in Santa Barbara. You know, I think we had a shot early to get him out of the game and get to Triba immediately, and we didn't do that, which made it a little bit more difficult for us.
0: Still got the job done, though. One of the players, you talked about the pitching a little bit that you got. One of the guys that's gotten hot here at the end of the season, he was on fire early in the season and cooled off, kind of booking the season with really good hitting, and that's Sergio Guerra. Guerra adds two more home runs and really gave you all the lead that you kind of sat on the rest of the way and took to the finish line. But he has four home runs in his last three games. What's going right for your big catcher?
1: Well, I think, you know, looking at over the last 2 years, I think after about 100, 110, 100, 120 at bats, like he gets going. When he gets going, he's about as hot as anybody I've ever coached. You know, he did this last year as well. You know, he got back to the back half of the year, and obviously he had a little issue where he had to sit last weekend, you know, just, you know, an ailment that we need to make sure he was okay with. Nothing crazy, but you know, we felt like we couldn't lose him down the home stretch. And so at Sac State, you know, he was dealing with a little, looked like a cramp or like a slight strain, you know, in the lower extremity. So it kind of stuck for him because I think he was about to get going then. And so it's just taking him another week to kind of get realigned and get going in the right direction. But Yeah, when he's going, he's about as good as anybody in the box. And, you know, we saw it last year. I think he hit six of his, you know, 12 home runs in the last 3 weeks of the year, and he's doing the same right now.
0: Visiting with the head coach of your Tarleton Texans, Fuller Smith, as they get ready for Texas, and we'll talk about Texas here in a second. But how about those purple and white fans at the game? That was awesome, wasn't it?
1: It was wild. We were joking. I don't know if we could fit all those people in our stadium back home. So, yeah. No, but it you could feel it. You know, our guys even said it. You could feel the energy in the ballpark, and it was really loud. You know, for you know. Couple, you know, 2,000-3,000 fans. You know, the Tarleton Nation, they can get loud really quick, and you know, they changed the momentum spots in the game, and I think, you know, honestly, they helped in a large capacity what we're doing on the field. And so our guys even mentioned it in post game, and obviously we're having dinner last night, man. It was really cool to see the excitement in the baseball program, because I know you see that in football, obviously, in the fall and you know, basketball. But I think Stephenville is starting to become a baseball town as well, which is pretty cool.
0: Let's talk a little bit about Texas. Jim Schlossnagel, the head coach there. You guys actually beat them 6-1 early in the season. Obviously, they'll have some revenge on their mind. But just, you know, for those that are tuning in and maybe don't watch a lot of baseball or know a lot about Texas and how they play, how would you describe? Let's start off with their offense and what they do offensively.
1: Yeah, they're very, very balanced. You know, if you look at their numbers, you know, they've got 100 plus doubles, 100 almost 100 home runs. They don't punch out a whole lot. Their plate discipline is immaculate, and you know, they steal about as much as we do. They got 100 stolen bases. They got about 4 or 5 guys that get the bulk of them, but they're all athletic and can run, and they're just dynamic. They can kill you in multiple different ways throughout the game, and so you know, we're gonna have our hands full. We knew that when we played them the first time, even when it was on a Tuesday, and you know, they had a big weekend, you know, set up with Auburn before. So, you know, we wouldn't see a lot of their key arms that they would throw. We'll see them today, you know, and it's going to be a tall task, because I think on both sides of the baseball, they're arguably one of the best teams in the country.
0: Let's talk about Dylan Volantis. He is their ace. They did the same thing that essentially UC Santa Barbara did. They went with their second guy to start things off, and now Volantis has got a 2 ERA on the season. I think he's 7-1 or something like that. Left-hander that wears number 99 and can really toss it up there. Tell us about the Texas starter.
1: Yeah, it's 90-95. He's got a, you know, cutter, big breaking ball and a slider. You know, he has the ability to throw them all whenever he wants to. It's kind of a crossfire delivery from a higher slot. So it's a tough look. It's a look that we have not seen all year. You know, and I don't know if there's anybody in the country that can mirror what he does, quite honestly. And so, you know, he'll be pitching on TV for a long time. I have a feeling that as long as he stays healthy and continues to trend the way he's trending. But unbelievable arm talent, but also the pitchability side of it. He is really, really good. You know, so we've got to be very, very locked into what we're trying to do to him, because we know that, like, if we just try to go up there and just try to hit, we're going to have a tough time with that, because the stuff is just so good. And he's really good. He's dominated the SEC for a reason. You know, so we've got to have a lockstep plan together, and it's 9 guys functioning as one, you know, versus one-on-one in the box. And so I'm excited. I know our guys are excited, obviously, to face the type of caliber on that he is, because he truly is a buffalo on the mound. It's going to take all of us doing what we're capable of to try to get a win today.
0: Coach, we appreciate the time as always. Good luck, and hope to talk to you in the winner's circle after the game.
1: All right, see you guys.
0: That's the head coach of your Tarleton Texans, Fuller Smith. The pregame interview brought to you by Texas Bank. When we return, we'll have the first pitch, your Texans in the winner's bracket against the Texas Longhorns from Austin in the NCAA Regional, next on the Tarleton Sports Network, presented by North Texas Ford Dealers.
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0: Broncos ready for some baseball, and how about a little regional action here in Austin for the second time in two nights? Tarleton State playing in this Austin regional tonight. They will be the home team against the Texas Longhorns in Austin. I don't think that's happened very much. But before we talk to you about the starting lineups and the pitchers, let's tell you the differences in these two teams. Texans, only in their school's history, our school's great history, only three regional wins. The last one, 2013, but only three. Got the third last night. In comparison, Scott Norwood, the Texas Longhorns, 153-60-1 in regional games. And at home at Austin, they're 110-33-1. This is one of the tallest tests that you'll have at any level. They are an elite squad. They have put together a team with NIL money that is essentially a pro team. They look like they're about 35, each of them, and the Texans will be tasked with taking them out today. Now, the great thing about baseball is you never know. It's not like football or even like basketball. One big hit can get you a win. The team that wins this game moves on to the Super Regional about 75% of the time, and we're about set to go. Thanks to Citizens National Bank for bringing us the countdown to first pitch. As we finish that up, Cross Timbers Orthopedics brings us our injury report. A reminder, Texans are out without one of their catchers in Brady Inglet. He was hurt 2 weeks ago in the season finale series against Sacramento State, broke his jaw, so he will be out. But that has actually not anything against Inglet. It has allowed Sergio Guerra to stay in the lineup, and he has excelled. Four home runs in his last three games, two more last night. Texans will need him and a lot of different other Texans to get things going. On the mound for Tarleton State, Ethan Wendell, a 6'9" right-handed junior, number 34. Wendell out of Luis, Texas, a transfer from McMurray, and he will face off against the lineup that looks like this. Adam Robbins, who was 2-for-5 yesterday with two home runs. Carson Tinney will bat second. Anthony Pack batting third to lead things off. Watch out for Anthony Pack Jr. He had three home runs in the game yesterday against Holy Cross. Now, I will say this. You know, God bless Holy Cross. Don't want to take anything away from them, but they let Santa Barbara, who had scored in their last three games a combined 7 runs, they let them score 14 today. So, obviously, I don't think Holy Cross really up to the level of these three other teams coming into this tournament. As the Texans about ready to go, as we whip around the infield and outfield for the Texans, we'll start in left field with old Baywatch, Rainer Heinrich. In center field, Kendall Johnson, Jake Tatum in right. Rafael Smeek at third, Ike Shirey at shortstop, Slade McLeod over at second, and Cage McLeod at first. Sergio Guerra makes up the battery with Ethan Wendell up at the mound, and he is a tall glass of water. And here we go. You can hear this UT crowd. They will make noise all night. There is some purple sprinkled around in the crowd. Had about, I'd say, 500 to 1,000 Tarleton State fans at least in the crowd yesterday. This place seats about 6,500 to 7,000, depending on standing room, and there is a lot of it here tonight. First pitch of this game brought to us by Cam's Restaurant in Stephenville, and it is a ball outside, a 91-mile-an-hour fastball, as we are underway in the First Financial Bank first inning. Aiden Robbins, the right fielder, leading things off. Second pitch to him, a ball as well. This at 93 miles per hour. Robbins yesterday, 2-for-5 with a couple of home runs, 3 RBIs. He's batting .343 on the season with 21 home runs and 56 RBI. That pitch over for a strike as count moves to 2-1. No score here, top of the first inning. Nobody out, nobody on. Leadoff man Robbins at the dish, a 1-2 pitch. That one, check swing. Did he go? Yes, he did. And already hit those tissues out for these Longhorn fans as that one wasn't a strike, as they're complaining. Hey, they've given us a hard time as we got here today. 2-2. That one misses low and outside. Had a security guard when we were watching the game before say, hey, mister, you little purple guys, you can't right. stand there. And I said, look, man, and he had a Texas hat on. As the 3-2 pitch comes in, that one a ball, and it'll be a leadoff walk. As apparently Texas doesn't want to swing the bat. Not one swing there in that first time. Already scared of these Texan pitchers.
3: Go. Yeah, that's the key right now, I would think. Just get out of the first inning.
0: Yeah.
3: Your butterflies are having butterflies. You know, take a deep breath. Trust your defense. That's something that's got to get cleaned up today. The errors yesterday kind of got us in a little bit of a mess.
0: Yeah.
3: Today, clean that up, and you'll have a chance to win a game.
0: Carson Tinney comes up, the catcher, 3-for-4. When the Texans beat Texas, which is what I told that security guard, that hits him on the head. Tinney going down to first, and not a good start for Ethan Wendell as runners on first and second and nobody out. But what I was going to say is to that security guard, look, you may call us the little purple team, but you got to at least know we're Tarleton because we're 1-0 against you this year.
3: That's right. Yeah, you got to be a little humble sometimes.
0: Well, if you're going to come and win a game like this, you know this, you do got to be a little bit cocky.
3: Yeah, you got to play on that edge. You got to have confidence. And I know Tarleton has it from that win back in March, but this is a different animal. You get to postseason, their season, their experience. They've got a lot of things going for them right now. You're going to have to slow the tide, and like yesterday, play from ahead if all possible. Keep this game as close as you can until it gets late in the ballgame and put the pressure on the team and let the crowd feel that pressure as well.
0: Anthony Pack Jr. coming to the plate. 363 leads this Texas team. 10 home runs, 3 of them yesterday, 50 RBIs. And he steps in from the left side, a left-handed thrower, left-handed hitter, as that pitch misses outside. And Ethan Wendell missing a little bit to start things out. Texans playing back to pull in the infield and pretty much straight up in the outfield. Runners at first and second, nobody out here in the top of the first inning. 1-0, showing bunt. That one misses off the outside corner, not by much. How are these guys laying off pitches that close?
3: They're making him throw strikes. You also got to be careful. He's a long delivery to the plate. He's 6'9". With that shift on, these guys aren't opposed to running.
0: At third base, Schmeek off a little bit as that went over for a strike at 93. I will say this, Wendell, usually around about 90 miles an hour at the fastball. You can tell the big boy's juiced up.
3: He is. This is exciting for everyone. Hey, Texas is excited. They know what's happened. Their fans know what's happened.
0: This one, high and outside, and Wendell in danger of loading the bases here. A 3-1 count to the freshman outfielder, who yesterday was the first Texas player ever with 3 home runs in a postseason game. 3-1 pitch from the righty. Swung on and missed. Got him to swing. Swung through a 93-mile-an-hour fastball. And we'll see if the runners are moving with a 3-2 count. On second base, Robbins 12 of 13 in stolen base attempts. And Smeek is pretty far off third. He's going to have to hustle to get over if they take off. Jim Schlossnagel, the head coach. That ball hit high in the left field. Spinning off, and it will get into the crowd. Just over the foul wall down the left field line as Heinrich gives it a look. Count remains 3-2. Runners were not moving on the pitch.
3: They were not. I was a little shocked they might take off, but they're going to make him throw strikes. You're going to have to go compete right here. Go throw in the fastball. Hopefully you can get him to roll over.
0: The UT Longhorn mascot here, dressed in a hot dog outfit, just in case you were wondering that. That's one of the mascots, I think, does a pretty good job.
3: Yeah.
0: 3-2 count once again, first and second, no outs. That ball popped up into the infield, actually in foul territory. Smeek over into the coach's box and will make the catch with the left hand for out number one. And a big sigh of relief for Texan fans, but still a ways to go. With runners at first and second and one out.
3: It's still about just limiting damage. Hey, you got great players behind you. kid, you're 6'9", throw downhill. And when you do, you've got electric stuff as well. Hey, sometimes when you get games like this, these are opportunities as your tryout for the pros.
0: Yeah.
3: You compete and do well against the University of Texas. You're setting yourself up for a career as well.
0: And when scouts go and look, just like in football, the first games they go look at are the games with good teams like this. They're not looking at, you know, Tarleton State versus Arlington Baptist or something like that. Nothing wrong with Arlington Baptist. It's the first pitch over for a strike for Timo Becerra, but we can agree that there's a different level of play between those two teams. There's an 0-1 count.
3: Their coach, I know well, I promise you, he didn't take offense to that. He's probably just happy we threw their team name out here today.
0: Becerra batting .322 on the season, 6 home runs, 41 RBIs. 0-1 pitch to him, over for a strike at 90 miles per hour, 0-2. Runners at first and second, one out, top of the first inning. Texans the home team today against the 41-13 Longhorns crew that comes in off a 19-1 win over Holy Cross in round one of this regional. That ball hits to the right side. It will be through. We'll see if they send the runner. They're going to send him. Here comes the throw from Tatum. It will be late, and Texas has got the early lead, 1-0. On the single to right field by Becerra, his 42nd RBI of the season. And not what you wanted to do, but still, one run after letting the first two runners on wouldn't be that bad. Kept it low, a sinker that just didn't get enough down out of the strike zone as Adrian Rodriguez comes to the plate. The switch hitting shortstop batting .287 on the season. 3 home runs, 31 RBI, and he'll bat with runners at first and second, and one out. And remember now, one run was what Texas scored when the Texans won here the last time. It was a solo shot by the man on second, Carson Tenney, over left field. And when we saw that early in the game last time we were here, we were like, oh, because he that hit that thing out on a frozen rope to left field. First pitch over for a strike to Rodriguez is... Wendell looks like he's got his control down after starting a little bit wild.
3: I think you can tell by the atmosphere, Byron, that the fans recognize that they're seeing a team that they know can compete. And they're juiced up right now. They're expecting good things from the Longhorn side.
0: 1-1 pitch, one out. That one misses inside, 2-1. There is nothing more ridiculous than a college sports fan when it comes to cheering for your team. It's never good enough if you even win by 70. And these schools like OU and Texas and those guys are used to winning and winning big. As that one fouled straight back to even the count, 2-2.
3: And it's funny how you say that about just sports in general. You're right. They win so much.
0: Yeah.
3: That's why when they get in situations when they're behind, they usually don't get those opportunities as much to do that.
0: Yeah.
3: And when you get them in that spot, that's where the tenseness and the tight games a lot of times come.
0: 87 degrees, 2-2 pitch. That one on the outside corner didn't miss by much. The home plate umpire, Nate White, is not giving the black part of the plate to the Texans here early on. As now full count again. Runners on first and second. They didn't go earlier. We'll see if they go here. Payoff pitch from the big righty. Swung on and missed. A big strikeout. Got him to chase a 92-mile-an-hour fastball out of the zone. First strikeout of the game for Tarleton State, brought to us by Stephenville Iron and Metal. And Texans one out away from getting out of this inning, allowing minimal damage, but still a little bit of work to do. Casey Borba comes to the plate. He was 1-for-6 yesterday in the opening round against Holy Cross. Every single batter in the order had at least one hit for Texas yesterday. As .281 the average for the right-handed Borba. First pitch to him is over for a strike at 90 miles per hour.
3: And you think you're getting a guy that doesn't, you know, swing it as well in the six hole. He's hitting with 17 bombs on the year. And I want you to, you guys that are listening in, if you're watching, this guy at first base is off the bag because of the shift, probably a good 30 feet off the bag. So you're almost going to have to throw this ball across to get the third out.
0: That one swung on and missed. Borba looking like he wanted to put that one over the hook 'em sign in left field. It's behind the Texans bullpen. So 0-2, pitchers count here. two outs, runners at first and second. Texans do have the shift on the left side with a right-handed batter. 0-2. Swung on and missed. Another strikeout brought to us by Thompson's Meat. So it doesn't start well for Wendell, but he fights back to get two strikeouts to end the inning. One run on one hit, two left on for the Longhorns. They've got the early lead, 1-0, as we head to the bottom of the first on the Tarleton Sports Network, presented by North Texas Ford Dealers.
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0: 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Byron Anderson, Scott Norwood here with you from Austin, Texas. Your home team, Tarleton State Texans, 38-19. Coming to the plate for the first time, down 1-0 after a run and a hit for the Longhorns in the top of the inning. For Tarleton State, it'll be Jake Tatum, Slade McCloud, and Rainer Heinrich, the scheduled hitters, against the big lefty, number 99, Dylan Belantis. 8-1 on the season, a 2.00 ERA, 76 2/3 innings pitched, giving up 52 hits, 18 runs, 17 of them earned, 109 strikeouts, just 22 walks, 184 batting average against, and it will be a tall task against the lefty who has dominated SEC, Big Ten, ACC, whoever it's been this season. This dude has been one of the best. Now, the guy that pitched earlier today for UC Santa Barbara, Jackson Flora, you can argue that he's been the best pitcher, but I don't know that Flora has faced the opponents that, as a matter of fact, I know it's true that this young man has faced. And for my money, he's the best pitcher in all of college baseball.
3: This kid's really good. He's special, and he gives them a chance to win every single time he's out there.
0: 92 miles an hour to start things off against Tatum for the Texans. Tatum yesterday ended up getting two hits. He was 2-for-6 with two RBIs. Led off the game with a single in the right field. First hit ever for the Texans in a Division I regional as that pitch, breaking ball, misses up out of the zone. 1-1. Had a double down the left field line that scored two in his last at bat to finish off a 4-run ninth inning. That one fouled into the glove of the catcher. So we go around the outfield. Pack Jr. in left, Pendergrass in center, Robbins in right, Borber at third, Rodriguez at short, Becerra at second, Larson over at first, Tinney behind the dish. Or Volantis as this pitch hit into left field, dying, and it will get down. Tarleton State with a leadoff single, trying to stretch it for two. He's in safe. Tatum beat the throw as Becerra was arguing with the umpire, and Tatum said, safe. And the umpire agreed. And here comes
3: no way.
0: Schnoznagel out.
3: They're going to waste one right here. He was safe.
0: Oh, he was safe by a good little bit.
3: And if they're doing that tells you how they know this game could go right there. That he's got some bad info right there. I don't even want to even look at the replay because I know he's safe.
0: Well, I am going to look at it here in the, you don't have to, but I am. We've got a great angle on it here. And unless my eyes are getting older than they I think we show the replay. Oh, he's safe by a mile.
3: Not even close.
0: I mean, it's a terrible call. The only thing you could say is that he came off the bag, and that might be what it is. As his hand came off and his foot went down, that I think he's out. I'm going to be honest with you. As I look at it here, when he comes up, he beat the throw. What is the problem is when he comes up, his hand comes off the bag and his foot in between it, there's a little time when both of them are off and he's got the tag on him. This may be a good challenge. And why would it? Hopefully it's not the case, but just being honest.
3: They better show that and slow it down. That was.
0: Did you look?
3: I was watching it on the picture.
0: What'd you think?
3: It's pretty close. It's the hands there easy.
0: The thing is, the umpire, the good look, the umpire's kind of in the way. And you can't see the glove.
3: You can't see.
0: So you can't see the tag. Unless they have another angle that shows the actual tag and they compare those together, I don't think you can overturn the call on the field, which is safe. But.
3: Here they come.
0: I have been wrong before, and I will be wrong again. Hopefully just not now.
3: Well, it was close just because he was playing so far in left center.
0: It's out. He came off the bag. So an early lucky break for Texas. As the foot came off the bag and the hand wasn't there. Just unfortunate for the Texans. And why do we question Schlossnagel? He's so good. I'm not a big fan of his, honestly. I admire how he coaches, but I'm not his biggest fan, just some of the things he's done. That right there, when it comes to something different and new, he has a lot of those ideas or has brought those in, and he's usually right, and he was again there as Slade McLeod looks at a first pitch strike from the lefty, Volantis. That one down in the dirt. McLeod will miss. You're going to see a lot of really ugly swings from lefties who haven't seen a lefty like this all season. And, Scott, why is it so much harder as the 0-2 count to McLeod? Why is it so much harder for a lefty to match up with a left-hander?
3: I think you just don't see him as much all the time. And I think that's a big part of it.
0: That one fouled off to the left side.
3: We've all seen a lot of pitching. You don't see as many hard throwers, it seems like, on the left side.
0: No, not as many hard throwers. And the real thing you don't see, there's just not many guys that have this good a slider. His slider is his best pitch. And righties have trouble with it. Lefties do too. And a good job by McLeod to foul another one off.
3: He does a lot. You said Schloss does a lot of unconventional things, and some things you might have to look at here. I know bunting with two strikes are tough. It's an easy way to strike out, but you could miss hit a bunt here and probably almost get a double as far as they're pulled over.
0: 0-2 pitch. That one down in the dirt at 87 miles per hour. A changeup that McLeod lays off. McLeod yesterday in the Texans game, 1-for-5 with a base on balls. A couple of strikeouts. They are playing the shift against him. Big hole on the left side. Third baseman is at shortstop and three players on the right side of the field. That one down in the dirt, bounces out, almost looks like a bunt. Tenney comes out, throws inside down to first base for out number two, and it's two up, two down, thanks to that overturned call at second. Not really sure. I'd like to see the other view of that. They had to be able to pair those things up because the one where you really saw it, you couldn't see the glove, whether it was on him or not, and that, to me, is assuming.
3: Yeah, they obviously had to have another view to be able to see that. So that's a tough break. It was a good start. What needs to happen? But, hey, you're going to have to play through some adversity. Not everything's going to go your way all day long. I'd rather see it early and try to win this thing late.
0: Rainer Heinrich coming to the plate now, batting 373 with 12 home runs, and I'm going to put the call in here. Just have a feeling. First pitch. Over for a strike, a changeup at 87 miles per hour. Don't do it much throughout the year, but I've felt it for this guy whose dad played at Texas. And just have a feeling he's going to put a charge in one today. Swings and misses at that breaking ball, and at least from the first two pitches. I'm glad I didn't bet anything real because that wasn't the prettiest swing I've ever seen. 0-2, you can see why Volantis is that dude, as they say. 0-2 pitch. That one down out of the zone. Good job of laying off. And this is where hitters are made with two strikes.
3: You got to fight and shorten up. That's exactly what Texas did in the first. They didn't try to do too much. Shot a ball the opposite way, and right here, Heinrich's got to try to keep this inning alive.
0: 1-2 count, two outs, nobody on. That one hit hard to right center field into the gap, and it will be caught. On the run, Robbins tracks it down in the gap. Rainer put a charge in it, but the Texans right fielder runs it down. No runs on one hit, nobody left on. Tarleton State down 1-0 as we head to the second inning. 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
0: Top of the second inning, brought to us by Golf Wealth Management. Byron Anderson, Scott Norwood here from Austin, Texas, where your Texans are down 1-0. In the top of the second, it will be the 7-8-9 hitters, Ashton Larson, Ethan Mendoza, and Darian Pendergrass, to start things off for Texas, who leads 1-0 on one run and one hit in the top of the inning. In the first pitch from Wendell. Misses low and inside. Wendell walked the first batter of the game and hit the next batter on the top of the head. A little doink action to Tenney. Got the next hitter out and then gave up a single into right field to the four-hole hitter for Texas, Timo Becerra. And then struck out the next two. That was the first inning as the 2-0 pitch pours in a strike for a 2-1 count. Had a lot of people that we've talked to say, you know, I grew up rooting for the Longhorns, but I went to Tarleton State, and tonight I'm rooting for the purple and white. And that, if you're wondering, as the 2-1 pitch comes in outside, is the correct answer.
3: That's exactly right. And it's awesome to see how many Tarleton people have showed up, showed out. They're ready to get some good loud voices going here tonight.
0: And I don't have any problem with rooting for a team as the 3-1 comes in. Ball four, and again, a walk is a bat flip walk there by number 44, Ashton Larson, who was 3-for-4 yesterday. But I don't have any problem with that. The thing is, if you went to a school and you grew up rooting for it, you got to have your priorities straight. You know, there's a big difference if you go, you earn that T-shirt and a degree, than just going down to the local grocery store and picking up something in the burnt orange. I know people that the burnt orange turned them down and they still root for them.
3: Wow.
0: First pitch high and tight is, again, Wendell starting off with a little control problems. His stuff looks good tonight, just hasn't been able to place it up. That one missed high and tight to the right-hander, Ethan Mendoza.
3: Sometimes it looks like he's almost short-arming it, just trying to get it at the right spot. Just trust your stuff.
0: That one, ooh, didn't miss by much, but it does miss. 2-0.
3: And you're not going to get those borderline calls when you're setting the count 2-0. There comes a visit real quick. Just trying to settle him down.
0: Artie Spies will come out, the pitching coach for the Texans, and try to calm down his righty. And Wendell's been really good for the Texans over the last six games. They've won all six of his last six starts. But he is not off to a great one here, as in danger now of walking three of the first eight batters he faces, as he's down 2-0 to count with a runner on first, nobody out. This place is packed to the gills, mostly burnt orange and white, but there is purple sprinkled around. It just goes to show you the difference in last night and tonight when you play UC Santa Barbara and you play the home team. Making it more difficult as far as parking goes, across the way in right center field is McCombs Field, and they're having the softball state championships. So if you want to find a parking spot, you better get here early, as the 2-0 pitch over for a strike at 89 miles per hour.
3: Man, these guys are, not only are the stands packed, the tailgates are packed. They're out rip-roaring and having a good time. So great tradition here. It's an awesome place to be, and even more fun to see these guys compete.
0: That one hit hard into center field. Going back, Johnson looking up, back to the warning track. He'll make his catch with his heels on the warning track. And it's one down, a really long out number one, about 395 feet to right center field. Runner stays at first, and now it'll be the nine-hole hitter. What you see out there?
3: See, it looks like they're starting to kind of get some people loose in the bullpen.
0: Yeah, lefty getting warm. That looks like the lefty for the Texans. Yeah, that's number 16 for Tarleton State, Jackson Elizondo. As now the nine-hole hitter coming up.
3: These guys are good enough just swinging the bat. When you start putting them on freebies for them, walking them or hitting them, or do not make the errors, do not make any errors, these guys are really going to be even tougher to beat.
0: Darian Pendergrass steps in, batting 304 on the season, no home runs, five RBIs. Is that one down in the dirt? Oh, actually a strike, a swinging strike. But it was down in the dirt or in the turf. This Texas field, the grassy turf, they used to have the old AstroTurf on this field. There's still a crown on the field. You don't see very many of those anymore for drainage. They're going to change that in the offseason, put new turf in and flatten it out like most of the regular fields now. Throw back over to first base. They announced that in the middle of the season. The only place that is dirt is actually the pitcher's mound.
3: Yeah, when we were here in March, we walked on the field in the dugouts, and it's a noticeable crown from the dugout to the mound. I'd say it's a good foot.
0: 0-1. That one runs inside, 1-1. Breeze blowing out to left center field, say 5 to 10 miles per hour. It'll help. Seemed like the ball died a little bit in right field when we were watching some of the guys hit in the other game earlier today, but that can change on a dime here. 1-1 pitch, one out, runner at first. That one chopped to the right side, but foul. The first base coach for the Longhorns, not a clean fielding job. He probably still would have got the out.
3: Yeah, he probably would have. I mean,
0: I can tell you this. That one was, I mean, it wasn't hot, but had a lot of spin on it. I wouldn't have touched it.
3: Yeah, you never want to make the air at first base box ever. The third base box on the right-hander, you can get the lefty pulling it. We'll give him the benefit of the doubt. I'll give him four from the Russian judge.
0: That spin can mess up a knuckle, as that pitch inside corner doesn't get the call. Even though the Texans are the home team in this regional, we are in Austin, and they're not going to get the home cooking on that one.
3: No. And the reason they're the visiting team today is when you're in the regional tournament, you flip side. If you're the home team, the one game, you have to do it of equal times.
0: This one hits to the left side. It'll be right in between the hole. Between shortstop and third, with a lefty up, they were playing a little bit more towards second base. Normally, the shortstop would have been right there for that one, but this time, Pendergrass
10: punches it into left for the second hit of the game. And really, early on in the game yesterday for Holy Cross, that was their problem. Just free bases, and then the Texans hit the long ball, had extra base hits.
3: Both of their hits, they've done a good job going the other way. They just stay inside the baseball, not try to do too much. Just passing the bat and trying to keep moving the lineup around.
10: So back to the top of the order, and Robbins, who's walked in his first plate appearance, looks at a first pitch changeup for a strike at 85 miles per hour. Robbins, 21 home runs this season. Fourth in the Longhorns single season record list. And he does it from the leadoff spot, which more and more we see really good power hitters as that ball is absolutely murdered. Way, way, way out of here. That almost went over the street behind left center field. A big time, no doubter. And Robbins with his third home run of the regionals already. Goodness, that was a ball. 4-0. Texas with a big lead as Brunner Auto Family brings us the runs batted in. Goodness gracious.
3: He got all of that. It was a fastball. Stayed middle inside. As soon as he hit it, he knew it was gone. Everyone knew it was gone. You just hope it didn't hit a car.
10: A father and a daughter walking down the sidewalk, and the dad took off to go chase the ball as they were coming up on the road. As now Tenney coming to the plate, he was bopped on the head, kind of just skirted off the top of his helmet. He was okay, thankfully. Wouldn't joke about that if he was hurt. First pitch.

0: gotta go to Glen Rose.
1: Want to start, and you've got to play the full nine. There are no run rules, so
2: that is
1: you got to find a way to keep competing.
2: 5-0 early in this game. Wendell working from the windup again. Pack, boy, they feel comfortable now as he took a monster hack at that one, fouled it straight back. 0-1. Pack 0-1 with a pop up in foul territory to the third baseman Smeek.
1: Not the way you want to start. You still got plenty of time, but the problem is you got a guy on the other side that can really pitch it.
2: That ball hit hard left center field. Back to back to back jacks as it hits the top of the fence. And that is the second time that's happened to the Texans this year. Happened in game two against ACU in Stephenville, but the wind was blowing out about 100 miles per hour. That one might have needed a little bit of help as it hit the top of the fence and left center field, but it was still a good 370 feet. And the Longhorns have come out in this second inning, and they are flexing their muscles.
1: They are. I'm telling you, they're excited to be here. Obviously, they want to win this tournament just as anyone does. They know what's at stake, and they know what happened in March. They're not coming in here laying down and are just trying to look over somebody. They know what they're expecting. You see a fan base that knows, too.
2: So Robbins hits his 22nd. Tinney hits his 21st, and that is number 11 for Anthony Pack Jr., who now has 4 home runs in this regional in 2 games. And is now coming to the plate, the guy that got the first RBI in the top of the first, Timo Becerra, who hit a single into right field. First 2 pitches to him, 1 a strike, 1 a ball. And you are now caught up as in his last at bat, Becerra got his 200th career hit as a Longhorn. That's a pretty good career, about 50 hits a year. Solid, especially if you do that as a freshman.
1: You know, just try to settle down and slow the game down here a little bit. Slow the game down. You got to try to find a way to get him another inning or so, because it's not about maybe this game. It's about the whole weekend now.
2: This one chopped to the left side. Slow roller that will spin foul, and a good thing it did, because playing back was the third baseman, Smeek. And so it will be still a 1-2 count. 1 out, nobody on. Boy, Tinney. All those home runs, impressive. But Tinney's home run, I mean, he didn't even get all of it. He kind of hit it high. I mean, he got it all of it, but I think he's got another 20 or 40 feet. Just how big that dude is. Have you seen him up close?
1: He's a monster.
2: He's 6'3", 240 pounds. Looks like an old school middle linebacker behind the plate.
1: Well, those are impressive shots. We'll say the one that hit off the top of the fence shouldn't count. So
2: no, those count as that one over for a strike.
1: There you go.
2: On the outside corner, 3rd strike out of the game for Wendell. Now 2 outs and coming to the dish, Aiden Rodriguez, the shortstop. I bet Tinney was a guy that had a full beard when he was 11.
1: Probably so. I mean, those home runs you hit, I mean, the one that clears the batter's eye is impressive, but I think that first one was still going really out pretty good around that light pole. Felt like it was about halfway up that light pole.
2: There's workers kind of working the parking lot down there, and they may be wearing work helmets now. Those balls falling left and right to them as the first pitch to Rodriguez misses outside. Rodriguez, the switch hitting shortstop, a sophomore. That one misses low. 287 on the season, 3 home runs, 31 RBIs. He's one of the top recruits in the nation coming out of high school a couple years ago, as most of these guys were for Texas. That one misses inside, and Wendell down 3-0 again for the 3rd time in this game. Rodriguez struck out swinging.

0: in his first plate appearance. That one misses outside, and another base on balls. And I'm with you here. I think if you just maybe give up that three-run shot, you might try and save him for later on, but now you're in a spot where you need him maybe to eat innings and kind of take one for the team here if it gets much worse.
1: Yeah, that's, you know, it's not that we're, no one's giving up on this game. You can always rally.
0: Yeah.
1: It's also about who you're facing and what you've got to face tomorrow. So, yeah, you want to win this game, but you also got to set yourself up for tomorrow.
0: Big swing and a foul ball by Casey Borba. Borba struck out to end the first. As with Borba coming to the plate, Texas is now batted around in this second inning. As 5 total runs in the top of the second, and they may not be done yet. Check throw over to first base, not in time. All 6 runs earned. 6 runs on 5 hits, 3 of them home runs. Back to the plate. Swung on and missed. 0-2 and trying to get it out of the inning is the big righty. Wendell.
1: Just pitch, let your defense work. Fortunately, he's just been up in the zone, and when he has, they have made him pay.
0: That one swung on and missed, and that will end the inning. But Texas hangs a big crooked number. 5 runs on 4 hits, 1 left on, 3 home runs by the Longhorns, and they are off and running here from Austin. Texans coming to the plate. When we return on the Tarleton Sports Network, presented by North Texas Ford Dealers.
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0: Bottom of the second inning brought to you by Golf Wealth Management, 6-0. The Longhorns on top of the Texans. When you go back to that overcalled turn at second base and kind of wonder what could have been if the Texans could have answered with a run, you know, you never know. Obviously, you put a charge in 3 balls like Texas does, but momentum can be a big deal. And you get a run back there, you never know, but that is not the case. And Tarleton State starts the bottom of the second down 6 runs as Carson Lorch comes to the plate. Lorch looks at a first pitch strike on the outside corner, and that when you're throwing strikes, you get pitches like that as it was close. Lorch yesterday 1-for-2 in the Texans' win over UC Santa Barbara. This one chopped back to the pitcher. Up with it is the lefty, Volantis. He'll throw over to first and just get Lorch by half a step for out number one. So 4 up, 4 down technically, even though the Texans got a hit in their first at bat. Thrown out at second base on a replay was Jake Tatum. As now Cage McCloud will step in for the Texans. McCloud yesterday 2-for-4, had another home run on the season, his 10th of the year, second Texan into double digits. is he's batting 256, but has really come on late in the season and especially in postseason play. Looking much better. Had that average down around the Mendoza line about halfway through the season. Kind of figure things out with his swing, Fuller Smith has said. Has shortened up a little bit. That's really paid off in his average and with home runs as that one down to the dirt, 2-0 to the Texans' first baseman.
1: He's so valuable at first base, and his bat is so good as well. So it just shows the testament of how hard Cage's work and how much he believes in what he does, because the confidence could really falter, and he wasn't one to let that happen.
0: That ball hit hard into right field, and the Texans have their second hit of the game. This time, McLeod will stick around at first base. And coming to the plate now, Ike Shirey, the Texans shortstop. Shirey yesterday, another solid day. 3 for 5 with an RBI, had a great bunt for a hit, and he will step in against Belantis with a runner on first and one out. Shirey batting 313 on the season. 2 home runs, 36 RBI. First pitch to him is a ball. Change up outside.
1: Boy, well, you'd like to get him on right here. The way Guerra's been swinging the bat, he's sitting there on deck. Just try to get yourself a chance to just chip away at this lead.
0: 0-1 pitch over for a strike. Another off-speed pitch that catches the corner. 1-1. 87 degrees for first pitch and partly cloudy. Not near as hot as it was yesterday. Showing bunt and pulling it back will be Shirey. Now, I think he was looking to go down that first base line again.
1: I think so, too. Especially the way that the lefty kind of falls off third base side. So it's been a great opportunity to push it, especially with the shift. He pushes it by the pitcher, and no one's going to get it.
0: Back to the plate, a swinging strike. That slider ran it in on him. That is hard to lay off. It looks really good, but dives in at your hands and feet. And when you haven't seen one that good, it is hard to lay off of.
1: It is. 2-2. Some sharp, late movement. Kind of have to do a good job of shooting it the other way.
0: McLeod over at first, 11 stolen bases in 12 attempts, and the throw over to first. Not his best move from Valantis. Back in safe is McLeod as he gets the lead again. Over at first, first baseman way out in front of the bag is the 2-2 pitch outside. Another big part of this game for the Texans here. Down, you want to see as many pitches as you can. I mean, that's always the case, but even more so today. Is trying to make up. Shift on now with two strikes. 3-2 pitch. Fouled off to the right side. Shirey doing a good job of hanging around.
1: You're right. The more pitches you can get them to get into their bullpen, hopefully you rally back and have yourself a chance to win. If you don't, you're just setting yourself up tomorrow trying to find a way to meet these guys again to get in the championship game.
0: Valantis. This will be his 27th pitch, and it's a strikeout. Second of the game for the lefty. And two outs now, and arguably the Texans' most dangerous hitter. Sergio Guerra coming to the plate, at least as of late. Guerra has hit four home runs in his last three games. Now up to 9 on the season, trying to become the third Texan to get into double digits. First pitch to him, fouled straight back. Started him with a changeup at 86. 0-1. Runner on first, 2 outs, bottom of the second inning, 6-0. Texas on top as they post 5 in the top of the second on 3 home runs. All of the runs in the second came on home runs. 2 solo shots and a 3-run. That one, another breaking ball over for a strike. And very quickly, it's 0-2 to Guerra, who has not seen the fastball from the big lefty as of yet.
1: I don't know if he's going to, way he's throwing that slider up there.
0: 0-2 pitch. Got him swinging. Change up, running away. Had that Arm side action on it, and that will do it as it's back-to-back strikeouts for Volantis to end the bottom of the first. No runs on, no one hit, one left on. Charlton State trails 6-0 as we move to the third on the Charlton Sports Network, presented by North Texas Ford Dealers.
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0: New pitcher on for the Texans. It'll be the lefty, Ashton Bassett. Bassett, the lefty wearing number 30 on his back, 6 foot, 190 pounder out of Magnolia, Texas, out of Louisiana Monroe transfer. He will face off with 7-8-9, who are the gentlemen that got things starting in the big five-run inning in the top of the second. As we move to the third, brought to us by Triple Crown Ford. Bassett, first pitch, is over for a strike at 92 miles per hour. Leading things off is Aston Larson, who walked in his first plate appearance. Bassett's numbers on the season, 1-4 with a 12.96 ERA. That one over the plate. Again, a 92-mile-per-hour fastball. 0-2. Bassett with good stuff. Been told catches just a little bit too much of the plate sometimes. And a lot of times that's the story for pitchers that struggle, especially early in their careers. That one down and away. A breaking ball at 82 miles per hour. What was the biggest problem, I mean, other than throwing strikes, for pitchers that you encountered? You know, that's number one all the time. We all know that. But what was it that that drove you crazy as a coach from a pitcher?
1: It just really, like, for me personally, when you just said that, it's like the game's made for you to make outs. Yeah. If you make seven outs, you know, you get seven outs out of 10, you still hit 300, and you're an all-star.
0: Yeah.
1: It used to be that way. Now, you know, people hit 250, and they want to be in the Hall of Fame. You know, but my point is, it's the game is made for you to get out.
0: Yeah.
1: And so if you're playing on house money, just throw it over the plate. Yeah. You know?
0: 2-2 pitch. That one popped into left center field. Should be an easy play for the Texans left fielder, Heinrich, who moves over to his left to make the catch for out number one. One up, one down for the first time in this game for the Texans is now the second baseman, the designated hitter, Ethan Mendoza, will come up to the plate. Mendoza flew out to center field in the second inning. And he comes in, and he got a pretty good piece of the one he saw first time. As junior infielder that is DHing today. popped up right side. That one will curl into the stands down the right field line. And an 0-1 count. So more than anything, something that Wendell struggled with, throwing strikes here early. Final numbers on Wendell. Sorry to interrupt.
1: No, you're good. No, good. I was just going to say same thing. When you get ahead, you get yourself a chance. And that's kind of what's going on. It kind of keeps the hitters off balance.
0: Wendell, 2 innings pitched, 5 hits, 6 runs, all of them earned. 4 strikeouts, but 3 base on balls, and that ball hammered to right field. Tatum going back, looking up, and it's gone. Home run number 4 of this game into the bullpen. And the Texan pitcher's going crazy, as well as these fans, as we got a home run derby going on in Austin, folks. And you see why this team has been in the top 10 and mostly in the top 5 most of the season, as they have answered the call, 7-0 the score. And you can hear those Texan players in the dugout, and they'll ask him to come back out, tip his hat. Mendez does that, as that is home run number 9 for him on the season, Mendoza. So one out, nobody on, 1 strike to the left-handed batter, Pendergrass. He shows bunt, pulls it back, 1-1.
1: I think we talked about in the pregame, you're seeing a team that doesn't have a lot of holes.
0: No.
1: Especially on the offensive side, which you're seeing right now, 100 doubles, 100 stolen bases, right at 100 home runs on the year. That's pretty impressive.
0: Bassett set at the chest, working from the stretch. That ball popped into left field. Coming on is Heinrich. He'll call off the shortstop, Shirey, and make the catch for the second out of the inning. 7-0 the score. Top of the third, and Texas has been as advertised in this one.
1: Yes, they have. They've come in and jumped on Tarleton, which is kind of just a reversal of what you saw yesterday with the Santa Barbara game.
0: Yeah.
1: Is Tarleton kind of got on top and kind of just kept them at arm's length the rest of the way to the finish line. But, hey, right now you just got to keep competing. You never know what can happen. Just keep doing what you can do.
0: So back to the top of the order. Over for a strike to Aiden Robbins, who hit a monster shot. Oh, goodness. The home run, 443 feet last inning to left center field. Came off the bat at 110 miles per hour, and that came off the bat about the same. Luckily, this one, a line drive into center field just past the shortstop. And another hit for Robbins as he's 2 for 2 with a walk and a 3-run home run as he shot that back at the middle against the lefty, a breaking ball that caught too much of the plate, as now it will be the catcher, Carson Tinney, stepping up. Tinney 1 for 1, hit by a pitch, and he hit a moonshot of his own to dead center field. Not too many people go over the monster in center field, but this dude has done it already a handful of times, and you were right. 426, that's all he hit it. Over the center field wall. The exit velo, 112, though.
1: My gosh.
0: Yeah. And again, this dude built like a old-school middle linebacker.
1: I'm surprised Coach Sarkisian's not out here trying to recruit him for the football team.
0: They throw
1: they pay
0: it.
1: Better.
0: There's a reason why. Yeah, they do. There's a reason, though, why you don't see dudes like that playing middle linebacker anymore. Those guys like that are playing off the edge most of the time because
1: right. You
0: just don't see teams trying to run the ball down your throat like you did in the, you know, late 80s, early 90s when you needed those big guys in the middle. But back to baseball, as the 1-0 count, that one runs inside to the big righty. 2-0. Runner on first, 2 outs. Another run across on a solo shot by Mendoza. Tinney's average on the season up to 328. 2-0. That one misses high and outside. Another bender trying to get in the back door, but Nate White behind the plate says it's